0: armed and dangerous, allegedly carrying chopped wood into his father, Robert Ryan's home on Thursday. Then, a loud bang before he's captured on doorbell camera, allegedly running away. The home engulfed in flames.
1: Tens of thousands of people in Puerto Rico are lining up for water as a new rationing program goes into effect in that U.S. territory. The island has been in a severe drought for months.
2: San Juan, the capital of Puerto Rico, and other major municipalities implementing 48-hour water restrictions for hundreds of thousands of residents, tankers being used by the government to deliver much-needed water throughout the territory. Puerto Rico has a finite supply of drinkable groundwater, and the manufacturing industry has put additional pressure on the already strained resource. In the southern town of Salinas, experts warning that wells are drying up and the south aquifer is being depleted. Andrew Dimbert, ABC News.
1: Some developments in the war in Iran, with that country now saying it's nearing a deal with Oman to allow boats to use an Iranian-controlled passageway through the Strait of Hormuz. ABC News national security and defense analyst Mick Mulroy says that just sets up the possibility of Iran collecting tolls on the international waterway.
3: This is not, I think, in the interest of the United States, the region, or the world.
1: Earlier today, Iran's top security official said America needs to correct its behavior if it wants to see that strait fully opened. You're listening to ABC News.
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1: Washington is responding after a judge yesterday put a halt to President Trump's plans to build a $400 million ballroom at the White House, instead saying he has to get congressional approval for that project. Republican Senator John Kennedy says the ballroom is crucial for the president's security.
6: I mean, the security will be much better there than, for example, the ballroom at the Washington Hilton.
1: But Democratic Senator Peter Welch says,
7: what you have is a president who is overreaching well beyond the authority of the executive. But unfortunately, unless we get Republicans to stand up for the legislative branch, he's going to get away with it.
1: Trump says he will appeal that case to the Supreme Court. Three people are recovering in a Michigan hospital after they were rescued following a multi-day search.
8: A family of three was tubing on the Muskegon River in western Michigan. They were reported missing Tuesday and were found Friday about 7 miles away in a heavily wooded area.
9: They're dehydrated. They've been out in the wilderness, mosquitoes and all the elements.
8: State Police Lieutenant Pat Agumma praised the multi-agency search.
9: One of my first times that I've seen a rescue mission like this go, and tremendous.
8: One key was searchers being able to track the 9-year-old child's footprints. Brian Clark, ABC News.
1: And Verizon now says it's fixed an issue that was affecting its cell phone service. The company says if you're still having issues, to restart your device. I'm Mike Dubusky, ABC News.
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2: Peter Greenberg back with you as Peter Greenberg Worldwide continues for the second full weekend of August. 2026, a very hot, hot summer all around, everywhere you look. If you're just joining us, I hope you're planning to stay cool. Wherever you happen to be, let me tell you where we happen to be. Get out those maps, boys and girls. 40 degrees, 57 minutes north, 72 degrees, 11 minutes west. We're out east of Long Island in the Hamptons at the Hedges Inn, a charming, beautiful inn, first built back in 1873 when the English were still settling in the location, back to 1648, if you need to know the truth. Lovingly restored. Wonderful location. Of course, we're surrounded by 70 miles of coastline, and you can't beat that. Lots of stuff to talk about in the show today. And, you know, it may be a quiet summer, but the airlines are also quietly changing the rules, and you need to know about it. Let's start with the 24-hour rule. And by the way, this is a rule that's all in the books already from the U.S. Department of Transportation. And it basically says anytime you make a reservation for an airline ticket, you have the right within 24 hours to cancel it, within 24 hours of making that reservation, to cancel it and getting a full refund. That's the way it works. And almost every U.S. airline follows that rule. However, what happens if you don't cancel within that 24-hour period? Well, then you're entitled, according to everybody's practices these days, to a full credit of the amount you paid for the original ticket. So you don't get the refund, but you get a flight credit in that amount that you can use for the next year, a year from which you purchased the ticket, not the time you expected to fly. So if you make a reservation for 6 months from now, and 5 months and 28 days later, you decide you don't want to go and you will cancel it, yes, you'll get a credit for the full amount, but that only leaves you another 5 months to use it. So you know the drill. Okay. That's what we think is the case. The first part of what I told you about was an actual DOT rule about getting that full refund within 24 hours of making the reservation. But what about after that 24 hours? That's where the airlines are getting sneaky, because after that 24-hour rule on most U.S. airlines, what happens? You're supposed to get a flight credit, not a full refund, for the original amount you paid for the ticket. We got that much. Okay. But that's not part of the DOT rule. The DOT rule only applies to getting a full refund within the first 24 hours of making the reservation. All right, now, why is it getting tricky? Because after that 24-hour rule, every airline does whatever they want to do, and now it's getting sneaky because they're adding change fees to it. So think about this. If I make a reservation today for a flight 6 months from now, I pay for it today, don't I? Aren't I giving the airline already an interest-free loan? And now if I want to cancel that flight, instead of getting a full flight credit, they're going to deduct $150 to $300 for change fees? You better call the DOT and find out what they're doing about it, because it's not pretty. Because in the old days, before the rule came into place, the change fees were enough to wipe out the basic cost of your ticket. You got nothing back. Oh boy, back to the future indeed. All right, another warning I want to give you, and this has happened to me, maybe it's happened to you. You're traveling in an unfamiliar city. Maybe you don't have your laptop or your phone with you. You need to get online. So you go to the hotel's business center, or if you're at an airport, maybe to an airport lounge business center where they've got a computer, and you log on. They may give you the login information. And guess what? What you don't know that these public computers can often save your search history, your passwords, and sometimes even your credit card information. And then the next person who sits down at that computer gets to see all of it. All right, what's the solution? Private browsing that basically erases your digital footprints the minute you close the window, right? No saved passwords, no search history. All right, but here's how you activate it. You open an incognito window on your browser. And then if you want an extra layer of protection, there's an app out there called DuckDuckGo. It's actually a search engine that doesn't track your searches at all. But whatever you do, never save a password on a public computer or click Remember Me. It's the last place you want anybody to remember you. Now, along those same lines, let's get up in the air. Whatever you do, don't share your in-flight Wi-Fi. Now, this may come as a surprise, but your plane Wi-Fi isn't your home internet, so you can't treat it that way. Now, it may be tempting to connect more than one device and share that connection with your phone, your tablet, or even your travel companion, but many airlines, you may not know this, specifically prohibit tethering or sharing an onboard Wi-Fi connection. Now, beyond violating the airline's terms, it can also create unnecessary security risks when you're using a public network. All right? So keep it to yourself. And you know, otherwise, you run the same risk that you do on the public computers down at ground level. All right. That's one other word of advice. The other thing you got to remember is this. If you've got an AirTag, it doesn't always update as fast as you think it does if you're trying to track your bags. Or the battery tends to wear out, especially on the Apple ID tags. You might want to always carry extra batteries. Not difficult to get and not difficult to install. But here's the problem about updating. Even though I carry an Apple AirTag with me, when I get to the gate, before I ever board the plane, remember, you're given barcoded bag tags. You go to the gate agent, and you show them the code, and ask them to confirm, without ever even looking at your AirTag information, if your bags have been screened and loaded onto the plane. The last thing you want to do is to get your destination and find out that the last recorded bag tag information on your Apple bag tag was 4,000 miles ago, and it hasn't updated, and your bags were never loaded in the first place. This happened to me recently in Rome. So it's a good idea. I know this is old school thinking. Have a conversation with that gate agent. And if that gate agent tells you they can't do it, then you're not at an international airport on a major airline, because they all have that information on their screens, accessible by the actual code on the bar tag, on the barcodes. It's not a difficult thing to do. All right, let us not lose sight in this summer of 2026 of the power and the necessity of having a conversation. You lose that, you lose more than just your bags. You lose your rights. All right, now, coming up, we're going to be joined here at the Hedges by Sarah Wettenhall. She's one of the owners. In fact, I say one of the owners because she owns it with her husband. But they don't just own this place. They own another legendary place down in Florida, called The Colony. These are two labors of love, and when we come back, we're going to talk about what they've done to keep it that way. Remember, we are seeing a redefinition of the words hospitality so many places around the world. It's nice to see a traditional definition being employed here in the Hamptons. So when we come back, more with me, Sarah Wettenhall, and of course your calls and your emails, as Peter Greenberg Worldwide returns to the Hedges here in East Hampton right after this.
3: Your flight might be late, but we're right on time. Peter Greenberg Worldwide will be right back.
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1: Peter Greenberg back with you as Peter Greenberg Worldwide continues from the Hedges here in East Hampton, New York. And of course, as you know, you can always get in touch with me just by emailing me, peter@petergreenberg.com, with your name, phone number, question, or problem. We will solve it right here on the air throughout every show that we do. You know, if you visit the village of East Hampton, you'll notice something from day one. Number one, no high rises. Number two, they've done a great job of preserving the history here and the architecture here. And that includes the building we're in right now called the Hedges. And nobody ever thought of it as a luxury hotel or a luxury resort until now. And that's due to the fact that the person who's my next guest, the owner of the Hedges, who, by the way, also owns another hotel where we broadcast from in Palm Beach, Florida, otherwise known as The Colony, with a similar story to tell in terms of taking an older building and bringing it back to the way it was plus plus. Sarah Wettenhall, how are you?
2: Good to see you, Peter. How are you?
1: I am good. I mean, this hotel, I hesitate to even call it a hotel. It's an inn.
2: It is. She's tiny.
1: How many rooms?
2: 12 rooms.
1: Yeah.
2: Yeah. Yeah.
1: It goes back way before you and way before me.
2: Before all of us, exactly. I mean, this building was originally a private home owned by the Hedges family. It was built in the early 1800s. And in 1873, it was inherited by the son of the man that built it, John Homan Hedges. And he converted it and enlarged it, because he got married to a beautiful bride who was actually one of the belles of East Hampton Village, Caroline Hedges. And she loved to cook, apparently, and was a well-known cook here in the village. And so he enlarged this house so she could bring in boarders and could cook for all of her guests and could act as the hostess here in East Hampton Village.
1: And then that's the way it was until?
2: Until it, throughout the years, it evolved. Obviously, the Hedges family, it passed out of the Hedges family around the year 1900, give or take. And then it passed through many different families. But, you know, there were a couple of key points where it was very interesting. At one point, the owner of La Pavillon restaurant purchased the Hedges, and he would close La Pavillon in New York City, which at that point was, I think, the number one restaurant in the world.
1: It was the number one restaurant.
2: He would close it in the city, bring his staff out here.
1: And by the way, when he ran La Pavillon, when you got a menu, there were no prices on the menu.
2: No.
1: I mean, it was just expected you were paying.
2: You were pleased to just be there.
1: Yeah.
2: You were lucky to be in the chair.
1: Yeah.
2: So he'd bring his staff out here, and he would cook here in the Hedges Inn. And so at one point in time, for about a decade, the number one restaurant in the world was based here at the Hedges Inn. And there's a couple of funny little stories. Apparently, they didn't serve breakfast or lunch. It was a dinner-only restaurant. And some ladies had journeyed out from mid-Long Island, these wonderful ladies, and had walked up to the Hedges Inn, opened the door, came in and sat down in the restaurant. And they were sitting there looking, and they were, nobody's here, and there's no wait staff. And out from the kitchen came Chef, and they were like, well, we're here for lunch. And he said, okay. And so shortly thereafter, some food was brought to them. They never got menus. They never got anything. They finished their lunch. And he said, how was your lunch? And they said, great. May we have a check? And they said, well, ladies, La Pavillon in the Hedges doesn't serve lunch. You just walked in and sat down. And so, of course, you know, in good hospitality, I came and fed you. So there's no charge.
1: Yeah, that didn't last long.
2: No. Indeed.
1: And then after that?
2: After that, it passed at one point to a family who had 10 children, and the children lived in the barn out back during the summer, and they would all kind of Von Trapp style, family style, all had a different role in the Hedges. The husband cooked, the mother worked front of house, one of the daughters worked the check-in desk, two of the daughters cleaned rooms, and they kept the inn running. And then when the winter came and they closed the inn to the public, they would move into the inn and go to school and live in it like their house. And so, you know, throughout the years, it kind of evolved through different families. And then finally, it landed with the Cumming family, who's a Utah-based family who spends their summers in here in East Hampton. And they owned it for quite a while. And then after COVID, they decided that they were ready to part with the property. So they leased it to Sartiano, who owns a company called Zero Bond, which is a club in Manhattan. And Sartiano.
1: Wait a minute, but East Hampton's not known for a club scene.
2: Now, there's the rub. You caught on right there. They leased it to Zero Bond for one season. There was great distress here in the village. It was all over the New York Post and the New York Times, and all of the press was writing about what was going to happen to the Hedges Inn and what was going to happen to East Hampton if this private club came into town.
1: And they did come into town.
2: They came into town for one season as a lessor. And then after that season, the inn became for sale. I was contacted by John Cumming, the owner. He decided to not continue with the lease to Sartiano. I had known John for a while. We had kind of been talking back and forth. John had known that my husband and Andrew and I, who we've lived in the village for 20 plus years, actually right down the road our old house was. And so we'd been looking in this village. We'd been wanting to possibly acquire a hospitality operation here in town. And so John called me and he's like, I think it's time. And so we entered into actually, in all things considered, a relatively quick conversation when it's acquiring.
1: It was a quick conversation, but not a quick restoration.
2: It's exactly it.
1: You had a lot of work to do.
2: We had a lot of work to do. The first season, we operated it pretty much as is. We wanted to get it up and running, similar to the Colony. You know, we don't buy businesses that we keep closed. We buy businesses that are operating. So same with the Colony. We kept the Colony open during that restoration as much as physically possible. And we did the same with the Hedges. We operated it last season as is. We brought in our restaurant, our chef, our staff. And then we closed for the winter and underwent a pretty significant interior restoration, soup to nuts with David Netto, who's our interior designer, who I think you've met. So we've only been open a couple weeks. You're one of our first guests.
1: I love it. Well, bottom line is you had to do a lot of work here, though.
2: We did a lot of work. We did a lot of work to the common spaces as well as to the rooms, you know, the guest rooms, everything from every room now has its own HVAC system, heating and cooling, which sounds silly, but in an inn this size and this age, to be able to control the heat and the cool
1: in your own room individually
2: is a very big deal. We replaced all the hot water throughout. So now when you turn on your shower, you're going to get good hot water.
1: You know, this reminds me of a book that most people don't realize is still available, written by Mark Twain, called, not Huckleberry Finn, but written called The Innocents Abroad, about his travels around the world in the 1870s. And his complaints about hotels in that book should be mandatory reading of every hotelier today because of the same complaints.
2: It's true, especially when you have these historic buildings.
1: Yeah.
2: You know, so we really, you know, we spent months and months throughout the winter lovingly caring for this property, trying to get the standards from a hospitality standpoint up to what modern luxury travelers are looking for, but at the same time, honoring the bones of the building. You know, we're on the National Register of Historic Places.
1: So you were limited in what you wanted to do anyway.
2: We couldn't touch anything on the facade. We couldn't touch the windows. We couldn't touch the roof. And not that we wouldn't want to be clear. You know, we want to honor her for what she is, which is the first thing you see when you pull into East Hampton Village. So we did that, but at the same time, really tried to bring her up to the standard that travelers like you and I look for.
1: Right. And then you transported your entire staff from Palm Beach here.
2: We did. Yes. We brought 65 staff members up from Florida here to
1: This is not an inexpensive proposition.
2: It is not, but it allows us to offer the type of hospitality that we're known for in Florida. It allows guests who are our Palm Beach guests, when they pull in, they see familiar faces. They're like, oh, it's Bruce. Oh, it's Mary. Oh, it's Sophie. They know that they're walking home into their home, and they also know what they're going to get. They know the type of hospitality that we're offering. And from us, from a business standpoint, you know, there's no training. There's very little training because our team members know the type of hospitality we want to offer. So while it's not an inexpensive proposition, in some ways it makes a heck of a lot of sense because, you know, we don't have to bring our team members up here a month in advance and walk them through training. They hit the ground running when they arrive.
1: And to an audience that has high expectations to begin with, let us not forget that.
2: Exactly.
1: Has it redefined luxury travel for you?
2: You know, we're hoping it will redefine luxury travel for the village of East Hampton and from, frankly, the East End of Long Island. As you know, there's not a lot of offerings out here that are truly luxurious and that offer all of the bells and whistles of a full-sized hotel on this tiny little 12-inn campus. And so for us, that's our hope, without a doubt.
1: I mean, I was in your dining room, I saw your menu, and then I saw your kitchen. Your kitchen is not big.
2: No, it's not. But it's one of the largest here on the East End, one of the largest commercial kitchens.
1: And you're able to support that menu.
2: And we're able to support a significant menu. It is on par of Swifties in Palm Beach. It's on par of any New York restaurant from a scope and size. The menu, we offer 3 meals a day. We have full concierge service. We have room service. We have twice daily, you know, maid and turn down service.
1: Okay, stupid question. Here it comes.
2: Bring it on.
1: You weren't raised to be a hotelier.
2: I was not.
1: Right?
2: No.
1: What?
2: No.
1: Why?
2: So, I mean, I'm a marketing person. I'm a brand builder. I'm a storyteller. My first career was in the fashion business. I spent a decade plus working for big brands that we would all know and name. And then I took some time off. I had my children. And I got a call from my father-in-law who used to own the Colony Hotel. He'd always regretted selling it. And he called, this is 10 years ago now, and said to my husband and I, it's going to be available for sale and you guys need to buy it.
1: And you did.
2: And we did. And so it started out, frankly, as fulfilling his dream, which was to bring the hotel back into the family. And very quickly, it became my dream. I fell in love with the business. I fell in love with the Colony. And fast forward, here we are.
1: Sarah Wettenhall, the owner of the Hedges Inn and the Colony, thanks for doing this.
2: Always great to be here.
1: And we'll be back with more from the Hedges as Peter Greenberg Worldwide continues right after this.
0: Have a question or a problem? Just email Peter at peter@petergreenberg.com. Peter Greenberg Worldwide will be right back.
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3: Here's a look at your weather forecast powered by weatherology.com. Lows level off around 69 tonight under clear skies, south winds 5 to 10 miles an hour. Highs level off around 92 tomorrow, sunny skies. Lows dip down to about 72 tomorrow night, clear skies. Temperatures a bit above average Monday and Tuesday with highs in the mid-90s. I'm staff meteorologist Derek Height. Right now, it's 84 degrees.
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6: 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Let's go to the emails we got. Here's one from Alan who writes, my daughter and I are planning a trip to Portugal and Spain to celebrate her graduation from nursing school. Congratulations. We do not want to go on a tour, but we want to plan a trip for about 7 to 10 days where we'll be able to see as much of both countries as possible. What travel book or books do you recommend? Well, I'll get to that in a second. He says, we live in Los Angeles, but I grew up in the Sheepshead Bay section. Alan, don't try to one-up me. But in any case, Alan, let me explain. First of all, forgetting the travel books for a second, why would you want to do two countries in 7 days? That's ridiculous. Pick one. Seriously. You really want to celebrate and congratulate her for her graduation from nursing school? Don't put her in the hospital by trying to do two countries in 7 days. So for me, I would love Portugal. I would love Spain, but for Portugal, I would concentrate on two cities, of course, Lisbon and Porto. From Lisbon, you could use it as a hub to go out to Estoril and Cascais and Sintra, and of course Lisbon itself. And then in Porto, that's maybe a 2 or 3 day trip of that 7 to 10 days, where you really can experience the unbelievable food that's there. I mean, it's unreal. Of course, the river, you can do a river cruise. You can do a 3 day river cruise actually in Porto as well. In Lisbon itself, I mean, in the interest of full transparency, I am in love with three restaurants. They all happen to be in Lisbon. One is called Aqui Peixe, which means the fish is here. One is called Je ne sais quoi. What a great name for a restaurant on Avenida Libertad. What a menu they have there. And that's a true fine dining experience, and the menu is to die for. And then my fave just for dessert, although they have a great menu as well,

0: in the Time Out building in Lisbon. It's called Pop Sorta. It's spelled C-O-R-D-A, but pronounced with like an S, sorta. It's on the second floor. Most people don't even know it's up there. Ask for the second floor because it's the only thing up on the second floor. And you go up there, and yes, do they have a great food menu for dinner? Great. But you really go there for dessert. At any other restaurant in the world, if you order chocolate mousse, it shows up in a small little champagne glass and an even smaller spoon. That is not the case at Pop Sorta. Make room for that dessert, because when you order the chocolate mousse, which is their signature dish, a big plate shows up at your table, and behind you there's a tap on your shoulder, and the waiter is standing there with a large bowl and a huge ladle, and I'll let you complete the sentence. All right? So those are the places I do it if you're going to go to Portugal. Now, if you want to do Spain, no problem there. I mean, I'm a huge fan of Barcelona. I'm a huge fan of Seville. And of course, if you want to do Madrid, I mean, it is, but it's a huge city and tough to do all in one take. But for Barcelona and Seville, to me, those are the places I love to hang out. And let me know if you want more information on that. I'll be glad to share it. But the bottom line here, Alan, please do yourself a favor. Don't do two countries in 7 to 10 days. You'll come back saying you checked off the list and you have not even begun, and you'll be too tired. All right? Think about that. All right? Something to think about. Another email from Stephen, who writes, did you ride the Concorde a couple of times? And the answer, Stephen, is yes, I did. I also reported, sadly, on the crash of the Concorde, July 25th, 2000, in Paris, right outside of Charles de Gaulle. But when I did fly the Concorde, I flew it on British Air, not Air France. It was a remarkable experience, simply because for most Americans, never get a chance to fly at that speed. Not necessarily at that comfort, because it wasn't a comfortable flight. You're sitting in essentially coach seats, so they overcompensated for that by serving amazing food and caviar, you name it. Only took 99 passengers, and the beautiful thing is you took a 9:30 departure from London Heathrow, and you landed at JFK at 8:30 a.m. the same morning. That's pretty cool. You could even do a night flight back. It was 110%. It was priced at 110% of the cost of a first-class fare, so it's already pricey. And it was tiny. Now, imagine, remember, the Concorde first flew in tests in 1973. It was essentially a fighter jet generation technology from the 50s that happened to carry passengers. And its greatest attribute, of course, was speed. And it was beautiful to look at. But again, it was not generation technology that stayed with it. And when they finally retired it about a year and a half after the terrible crash in France, they brought it back briefly after they fixed a few things, it was no longer an economically sustainable aircraft. It was 14 separate fuel tanks. It just guzzled fuel. But it flew the flag. And they only made 14 of them. People forget that. And nobody bought them. So they gave them, did you hear me? They gave them 7 to Air France and 7 to British Airways for $1 each, just to try to get them in the sky to generate other launch customers to buy it, which nobody else did. So if you were lucky enough to fly the Concorde, consider yourself that, or also lucky enough to pay for it. And then we'll see what happens as other companies right now are competing to relaunch supersonic travel in the U.S. But the biggest problem, of course, is the sonic boom. And until they mitigate that, there may not be anything to talk about. Anyway, yes, the answer is I did fly it. I was lucky enough to fly it. I'm glad I did. And when we come back, we'll be joined by the mayor of East Hampton right here at the Hedges Inn as Peter Greenberg Worldwide returns right after this.
1: Your flight might be late, but we're right on time. Peter Greenberg Worldwide will be right back.
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11: Peter Greenberg back with you as Peter Greenberg Worldwide continues from the hedges right here in East Hampton. Of course, you know the drill. You can always reach me. Just email me, peter@petergreenberg.com, with your name, phone number, question or problem, so we can solve it right here on the air. We do that throughout every single show that we do. Of course, we're coming to you from East Hampton. Who better to have on the show than the mayor of East Hampton, New York, Jerry Larson, also the former police chief here for 14 years as well. Mayor, welcome.
14: Oh, thank you very much for having me.
11: So I've got to ask the question, because everybody talks about the Hamptons, right? Now, this is the Hamptons, this is East Hampton, but what do people not know about East Hampton? Or, well, let me flip it around, there's always the stereotype of the Hamptons where you have to go get an estimate for a Diet Coke.
14: Well, some of that's true, but what people don't know about East Hampton is it's off-season. It's
11: I totally agree.
14: The shoulder season, as we call it, and in April and in October and September, it is just the most beautiful place to be.
11: I've been saying this for years, not just about this location, but about so many locations of the world. September is the magic month.
14: Yeah, it really is. The weather is still beautiful. You can still go in the ocean, and the crowds are so much less.
11: And the Atlantic stays warm.
14: Yeah, all the way through October. It's beautiful.
11: And, by the way, you know this better than anybody, being the former police chief, not to mention the mayor. The road into the Hamptons is not a freeway.
14: No, it's not.
11: So on a weekend, I mean, it's back, it's bumper to bumper.
14: It's actually a parking lot, right, coming in and out.
11: You said it, I didn't. No, but the thing is, come Tuesday, Wednesday, and Thursdays.
14: Right.
11: Or off-season.
14: Yeah, off-season, or even during the week, like you're saying, on Tuesday, Wednesday, Thursday, crowds are less, the restaurants are wonderful, and obviously sitting here at Hedges, this is an amazing place.
11: And of course, you know, you mentioned the restaurants and stuff, but the bottom line is, at the end of the day, you're a village.
14: That's correct.
11: How many people live here full-time?
14: Probably around 5,000 full-time.
11: It's small.
14: Yeah.
11: You know, where I am on Fire Island, if you look at the wintertime population, and that's an island that's 32 miles long, right? The wintertime population on Fire Island, 250.
14: Wow.
11: A summertime population, we're 250,000.
14: Yeah. Yeah, you know, it's similar here. You know, you have 5,000. The entire township's around 29,000. But in the summer, it's got to be over 100,000 people here.
11: Now, are you a born and raised New Yorker?
14: Yes. Actually, lived in Amityville as a young child. But I've been here in East Hampton since I was 6 years old.
11: So you love the Amityville horror.
14: Yes. Amityville horror.
11: Right.
14: Yes.
11: And, of course, the movie Jaws was supposed to be done in Amity.
14: Correct.
11: So you had all that background.
14: Yeah, that's true.
11: What moved you here?
14: 6 years old, so I don't really know. My parents moved us here, obviously, and my dad was a farmer in Sagaponack, which
11: is. And by the way, people don't know where Long Island was primarily agricultural. I mean, you're still. How many vineyards are around here? My goodness.
14: When I was a child, we lived on a farm in Sagaponack, and it was all potato fields, and they would rotate in corn once in a while.
11: Well, there's a lot to be said.
14: All of that became the vineyards.
11: Right, but there's a lot to be said when you can still find it for Long Island corn.
14: Oh, yeah. It's very
11: Nothing good. Beats Long Island corn. I know my friends in the Midwest are going to argue that point, but I'm telling you, Long Island corn is supreme.
14: It's very good in the fall.
11: So you came out here for agricultural, when you think about it, right?
14: Right.
11: And then you stayed.
14: Yeah, my parents left. I stayed. And I was lucky enough to become a police officer, and then now I'm the mayor, and really love this community more than anything. And my wife and I have raised our family here.
11: We have many kids do you have?
14: Six great kids.
11: Uh-huh.
14: And, you know, unfortunately, you know, the cost of living is really high here, and only two of our kids still live here. The rest live in other parts of the country.
11: And that was going to be my next question about what your biggest challenge is. It's not just a U.S. problem. It's specifically, it's always been a Hamptons problem in terms of cost of living.
14: Yeah, housing, cost of living. Absolutely. We were lucky enough when we were younger to buy a house, but now it's really out of reach. I mean, the cheapest house out here would probably be about $1 million.
11: The cheapest? The
14: cheapest.
11: And that would
14: and those
11: be basically...
14: fix me up, yeah.
11: No, that's not a fix me up. That's a tear me down.
14: Tear me down. It's true.
11: Right. Because you see homes here in the mid seven figures and mid eight figures.
14: Correct.
11: I mean, there's some homes out here that are going for 40 and 50 million.
14: Yeah, there are.
11: Yeah,
14: it's insane.
11: I know, but listen, they
14: homes,
11: only want 1,000 down.
14: Yeah.
11: But other than the cost of living, right? Your biggest challenge, of course, is to keep it small.
14: Correct. Our, a big challenge is to try to keep the development down and to keep nightclubs under control. Things like that are important for the quality of life of our residents.
11: And, you know, when we come back, one of the things I want to talk to you about is how you maintain building codes, fire codes, height codes, because that's the biggest challenge in so many communities right now.

0: that want to expand for all the obvious economic reasons, but then there's lifestyle reasons as well. Talking to Jerry Larson, the mayor of East Hampton Village right here in New York. When we come back, more of Both of Us from the Hedges right after this.
1: Your flight might be late, but we're right on time. Peter Greenberg Worldwide will be right back.
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0: 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Once again, here's Peter Greenberg.
1: Peter Greenberg back with you as Peter Greenberg Worldwide continues with the mayor of East Hampton, Jerry Larson. Mr. Mayor, you know, right before the break, we were talking about, you know, the challenges of growth, not just the cost of living. And I've seen this happen in so many communities around the United States. They want to grow, and then they have to make a deal with the devil. And the deal with the devil is, okay, get rid of the height restrictions, get rid of any type of sewer mandates, right? I mean, there's only so much you can process, right? I remember, I'll give you an example, go back years, in Reno, Nevada, of all places. All of a sudden, this goes back 30 or 40 years, and then there's nothing but extra land available, and people could build. And then all of a sudden, the U.S. Postal Service and Sears announced new warehouses and new casinos are opening up. They actually had to issue a sewer moratorium. They couldn't build any houses anymore because they didn't have the sewage capacity to handle it, right? I'm sure you're confronted with that kind of, with those growth issues here.
2: Well, we do have sewer issues, as you say. We're actually trying to construct sewers. Just because
1: that would be a sewer issue.
2: Yes, yeah. Because one of our most valuable assets on the East End is our water. And drinking water is very scarce out here and very delicate.
1: Mostly wells?
2: Yeah, mostly wells. And we want to protect that as much as possible. And then, of course, our bays and our ponds and our ocean, everything is super important out here. That's what makes this place so special. So we really, the most important thing to do is protect all of that. And the overdevelopment is something we have to keep a close eye on because we don't want that, especially high rises. We have no high rises in East Hampton. We have, I think, a 2-floor max is your height restrictions. So people feel it's very strict, but it's important to keep it strict to keep it protected.
1: And of course, you know, in terms of nightlife, I mean, at 10 o'clock at night here, people go to bed. I mean, we're not talking, there's no club scene that I know of.
2: No, not in our jurisdiction, no. You'd have to go further west or east of us to find a real nightclub atmosphere. We've been very careful and lucky in our jurisdiction to keep that kind of crowd out of here because we are really

0: here. But now that the residents are here, these buildings are considered non-conforming.
1: Right.
0: They're basically a commercial structure well, in a residential area.
1: They were grandfathered in.
0: They're grandfathered in, right. Correct.
1: You couldn't build this today.
0: Absolutely not.
1: Right.
0: But we certainly don't want to lose these beautiful, beautiful inns that we have along Main Street.
1: Right. And that's the beauty of this. They're able to restore it and redo it without changing the nature of it and not making it a club.
0: Correct. Keeping it a quaint inn. Isn't that nice?
1: Let me hear that again.
0: A quaint inn.
1: Okay, just double checking. Okay, but that's great. I mean, you're able to do that, but of course, you still have to perform the fire codes.
0: Correct.
1: You know what people don't realize, and I'm speaking to you now as the mayor. We did a story in Lake Tahoe, right? And there was a loophole in the code, and the loophole in the code was if my grandfather opened a hotel, and he gave it to my father, who then gave it to me. Even if I restructured and redid everything, I was not required to retrofit for code because we hadn't changed ownership.
0: Yeah.
1: And so I was driving around with the fire chief saying, and he was saying to me, don't stay in that hotel because they were so concerned about its susceptibility to fire.
0: Yeah.
1: Right? That's not the case here.
0: Not the case at all. We're very, very strict on the fire codes here. We want everyone to be safe, obviously, and we require inspections yearly on the inns.
1: But up to code.
0: Up to code, correct.
1: Right. So the good news is you're not going to grow much more than 5,000 people then.
0: True. That's very true.
1: Right? Which means, as the mayor, you know everybody.
0: Almost everyone. But, you know, it's a very important part of our community is we've taken a community preservation fund, which is a tax, basically, on purchase of real estate. And that money goes into a fund that is then used to purchase open space. So over the last 20 years, we've purchased so much open space that really limited the development, but has kept the area so historic and the way it was, you know, 100 years ago. It's beautiful. It's one of the most beautiful places in the world.
1: And Mike, by the way, when you drive down here, the trees, that's the cool part.
0: Hundreds and hundreds of years old.
1: Yeah.
0: Trees.
1: I mean, we're talking, I mean, you just, it's tough to keep your eyes on the road because you're looking up, you know?
0: The canopies on these trees are huge.
1: Okay, so my other question is, are there any potato farms left?
0: There may be one or two.
1: But there's really expensive potatoes.
0: Yes. Yeah, Long Island was very famous for potatoes years and years ago.
1: But the vineyards are thriving.
0: Yeah, the vineyards have now taken over.
1: All right. And here we are.
0: Beautiful, too.
1: Yeah. Mayor Jerry Larson of East Hampton Village, thank you so much for joining us. That music means we're out of time for this hour. Stick around, everybody. But when we come back, there's a lot more from Peter Greenberg Worldwide as we continue from the hedges. Grandfathered in, but beautifully restored, quaint little
0: inn.
1: Thank you.
0: Back thank
1: with
0: you,
1: more
0: Peter.
1: Right after this.
2: That wraps up this hour of Peter Greenberg Worldwide. Have a travel question or problem? Just email us, peter@petergreenberg.com. Get updated weather every hour from Weatherology on Supertalk AM 800, KREI, Farmington, Bonterre, Fredericktown, and Potosi.
3: From ABC News, I'm Mike Dubusky. Much of the western U.S. is contending with hot, dry conditions this weekend, and that means wildfire danger. Fires around Spokane, Washington have been burning for more than a week now. Meanwhile, things have turned tragic in Utah. ABC's Leslie Lopez has the latest.
4: Two Utah firefighters have been confirmed dead after their helicopter went down while battling those blazes. In Klamath County, Oregon, a private contractor working with firefighters also killed when the fires overtook his bulldozer. In Western Canada, wildfires there forcing more than 20,000 to evacuate as towns declare a state of emergency.
3: In New York State, a manhunt is underway for a man accused of killing his father and setting fire to his home. ABC's Morgan Norwood has more.
5: The manhunt intensifying, with police going door to door, even combing homeless shelters, searching for a New York man who they say killed his own father before setting their upstate home on fire. Police say 32-year-old Thomas Ryan is considered armed and dangerous. More agencies joining, including the NYPD and FBI. The search now stretching into a third day.
3: The U.S. has a new attorney general. Early this morning, the Senate voting to narrowly confirm Todd Blanche for the role.
6: Todd Blanche, once the president's personal defense.

0: defense lawyer, narrowly winning a dead-of-night Senate vote to formally become the next Attorney General. The 4:30 a.m. roll call saw two Republican senators voting against Blanche, citing an order he signed shielding the president and the Trump family from tax audits, as well as his creation of an anti-weaponization fund to possibly pay out claims to January 6th rioters. To secure votes from GOP skeptics, Blanche pledged that fund is dead.
1: Blanche had been serving as acting AG since taking over from Pam Bondi, who was ousted over her handling of the Epstein files. And Hunter Biden, the son of the former president, now says his father's cancer has spread further in a new interview with the BBC. When asked about this, Biden's office declined to comment. 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
1: Reports of smoke and fumes on the flight deck forced a Delta Airlines flight to return to Atlanta International Airport today shortly after takeoff and evacuate.
4: Yep, Delta 2204, change of plans. We now have smoke in the back, and we need to deplane immediately.
1: That sound from liveatc.net. Delta said maintenance teams will inspect and evaluate the plane to determine the cause of the reported fumes. A man from Long Beach, California this week got a long-lost message from the past.
5: This was, to me, almost a postcard from heaven.
6: Bob Shepard was shocked when he opened his mailbox last week and found a weathered postcard from Copenhagen, Denmark. It had been sent by his parents while on vacation 26 years ago and read,
5: "Flying in, we saw lots of water and green, green land everywhere. Love, M&D, for Mom and Dad."
6: Bob's father died 6 years ago and his mother died 4 years ago. The explanation from his carrier is the postcard likely fell behind something in the post office and stayed there for a quarter century. Once it was found, they sent it along. Sherry Preston, ABC News.
1: And tonight's Powerball drawing is coming up, and it's a big one.
7: An eye-popping $856 million Powerball jackpot is up for grabs tonight. No one has won the top prize since May 2nd. That's the 41st straight drawings without a big winner. The odds, well, they're about 292 million to one.
1: ABC's Rachel Scott. The estimated cash value, about 370 million. Mike Dubusky, ABC News.
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2: Peter Greenberg back with you as Peter Greenberg Worldwide continues. If you're just joining us, I hope you're having a great weekend where you happen to be in the summer. Let me tell you where we happen to be this summer, at least for today. Get out those maps, boys and girls. 40 degrees, 57 minutes north, 72 degrees, 11 minutes west. We are in East Hampton, New York at the Historic Hedges, an amazing hotel right here in the village of East Hampton. Lots of stories to tell about that as well. Of course, you know the drill. You can always reach me. Just email me, peter@petergreenberg.com, with your name, phone number, question, or problem. We will solve it right here on the air. So much to talk about. I call this a summer of inflection. People making difficult travel decisions based on what's going on in the world, or some accidental travel decisions that might actually benefit them based on what's going on in the world. Everything's changing. The airline business is changing. The hotel business is changing. The world of travel is changing. Who better to talk about it? I mean, he happens to be the general manager of the Hedges, not to mention the Colony in Palm Beach, but he's my travel guru, Mr. Bruce Siegel. How are you, sir?
3: Well, good morning. Great to have you here.
2: So let's talk about the world of hospitality, for example. We're seeing hotels changing their approach to how they bill people, how they set their rates, because of the famous word affordability. In Las Vegas, for example, you know, every hotel in Las Vegas, even though they were forced to finally post it in the interest of full disclosure, was charging a resort fee. And some of these resort fees were as high as $60, $70 a night. In some cases, the resort fee was actually higher than the discounted room rate at some hotels.
3: Wow.
2: This summer, how many hotels got rid of the resort fees and are now offering all-inclusive packages to try to get people to come back to Las Vegas?
3: The dynamics are changing, Peter. There's no doubt about it. We're in the middle of a transition within the industry from where pricing and availability and affordability are certainly the issues. Here, we're in East Hampton, so we're in a market which is somewhat not affected by it. But as you go into the major cities, as you go in to watch what's happening with FIFA and lack of FIFA, or you go into anything that's going on right now, the dynamics of travel, especially international travel, is way down coming into the States. So there's some significant price soft points in the southern markets as well, which used to be traditionally have the European traveler. So there's a whole dynamic change taking place in our industry right now, and trying to be effective with that is the key.
2: But that brings up the question about the dreaded resort fee in the beginning, just to talk about it. You know, I've always railed against the resort fee because I know what it is. It's a tax dodge because, you know, you don't get taxed at occupancy taxes if it's a fee. I'm not saying you, but I'm saying hotels. And that's a question of full disclosure. And even though the Federal Trade Commission and the last administration, the Biden administration, made a suggestion that hotels had to disclose this, the Trump administration is not enforcing that. So, you know, you have guests, whether you have it or not, who are coming in here armed for bear because they're triggered now by the idea of a resort fee.
3: Yeah, and again, people are knowledgeable of sort of what it also includes. If you, in certain properties, it makes sense because you're giving services that are not part of a room rate. And that's where I think the rubber hits the road. If you're charging for water, not good. If you're charging for a service or providing a service that's additionally over and above what would normally be included in a room rate, a beach setup, a transportation, things that have added value that are not just water and a towel. That's the price of admission.
2: Oh, you know what? But let's get beyond
3: that's,
2: the water.
3: That's bad. That's bad.
2: Yeah. Let's get beyond the water and the towel. There was one hotel in New York, and it was actually justifying their resort fee by saying you had access to the elevator.
3: Yeah, well, again, it's crazy. I can't support or defend. But again, it's an industry norm to a certain degree, but as long as it's disclosed, as long as it's upfront, as long as the guest is not, finds out at the desk that they're getting another charge on their card, and it's also showing good added value. So I think it's a balance. I think the properties that are doing it right, you really don't hear from because the customers accept and understand the services, the staffing, the additional support that's necessary to do that because it's unique to that market. But again, if you're charging for a pool chair, you're charging for internet today, if you're charging for water, you know, shame on you to a certain degree because that's not appropriate. And in the industry, eventually that's going to backfire on those properties that are charging it that way.
2: I mean, it all gets down to the words also and a definition of terms, all-inclusive. Because how many times have you gone to an all-inclusive resort and you see the asterisk? And the asterisk tells you then all the things that aren't included when you thought everything was.
3: Yeah, they get you a lot of times also on the alcohol packages or the upsells, if you will. In other words, you may go on an all-inclusive or a cruise, and yet you've got to start paying for this and paying for that. So, again, eyes wide open. Ask the right questions. Follow what you do as an industry expert, and share what people should be knowledgeable of, and make sure that you're getting the value in that. And you also have the right, in many instances, to decline it. And people should be aware of that as well. You're not obligated to pay it if you say I'm not gaining any of those services, and therefore, and most properties are going to yield on that because they're just not worth the fight for $59.
2: And also, you're also opportunity to decline it if they never disclosed it in the first place.
3: Fair comment.
2: Yeah. Now, I will say, here at the Hedges, I discovered this last night because I think you showed it to me. What's in that closet?
3: Yeah, we have
2: talk about resort fee and all inclusive. What's in that closet,
3: well,
2: Bruce?
3: Ahab's Pantry, which is the official title of it, has every little snack and cookie and candy bar, both domestic and foreign, that you would love to find. We've got some great English chocolates in there. Of course, we got the traditional Snickers bar. But the guests coming into this inn, and you're in a country inn, you don't have the ability to just go out to this corner store and pick something up. And we don't do in-room cabinet, but we give you, as part of your stay, not a resort fee, it's part of your stay, access to that closet, which has beverages, alcoholic and non, chips and pretzels, all the way down to a great Cadbury chocolate.
2: Now, you do realize, of course, I was not allowed to go to that closet unescorted by my wife, because you realize what happened last night.
3: No.
2: Peter, put the Snickers bar down. No.
3: Down, Peter. Down,
2: no.
3: Peter. Yeah,
2: no,
3: yeah.
2: Gummy bears. No.
3: But guests love it. And again, it's you're in our home. And if you're in somebody's home and you're in your own home, you're going to have a refrigerator. You're going to have a snack closet. So when you're in the inn at the Hedges in East Hampton, it's nice to be able to say, I have my own little snack closet as well. And that's the premise behind it, making you feel as if you're at home.
2: So wait a second. So when I get home and I start looking for my snack closet and it's not there, who do I call?
3: You can call me and I'll have some delivered. But no, it's just part of being in this environment. And again, yeah. It's hospitality. It's purest form. And again,
2: it's simple.
3: And it's not expensive to do, to take care of a guest and give them something that's a surprise and delight.
2: But gets into the whole idea of the CFO mentality in the hospitality business now, where they're looking at the cost of a Snicker bar versus the value of the hotel guest experience in general.
3: The old adage where they would make the cookie box smaller by taking out a few cookies but charging more for it, and eventually there's theoretically no cookies left in the cookie box. Our philosophy and the philosophy and the luxury experience is to try to give more but charge more, but find ways to keep making the experience better versus taking away from it and charging more. And that, I think, is the challenge of the industry. Yet when you have ownership that's committed to quality and product service excellence, when you have a company like Forbes, which oversees and regulates to the degree the experience based on the rating, you know how important it is to make it right.
2: Bruce Siegel, the general manager right here of the Hedges and the official custodian of the Snickers bars.
3: Absolutely.
2: We'll be back with more from the Hedges out here in East Hampton as Peter Greenberg Worldwide returns right after this.
4: Your flight might be late, but we're right on time. 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
1: Peter Greenberg back with you as Peter Greenberg Worldwide continues from the Hedges Inn right here in East Hampton, New York. Of course, you can always find me. Just email me, peter@petergreenberg.com, with your name, phone number, question or problem. We will solve it right here on the air as we do every single show. For those of our regular listeners, you know that one of my pet peeves when it comes to design and hotels is that I have this argument that my next guest might differ with, that most people who design hotels have never stayed in one. That, you know, like most people who build airports have never flown. I mean, there's so many things that you know the minute you're a guest anywhere about what works in a room and what doesn't. And my next guest knows a lot about that because he designed what happened here when they really transformed the Hedges, and his name is David Netto. David, welcome.
2: Well, thank you, Peter, so much. Good morning.
1: And here's my question. You heard my introduction, which was not aimed at you, by the way.
2: Rats.
1: No, but I'm sure you would agree. When you check into a hotel, you know right away if the hotel's working, right? Just based on how they thought the room. So when you had the challenge of turning all of this around from a listed historic building into a working luxury hotel, what did you look at first?
2: Well, there are hotels and there are hotels. And hotels in recent years have become such a big business that they've lost a lot of personal authorship in the way they look. That may or may not be the source of your issues.
1: No, I agree with that.
2: But I think that the biggest difference here, I can't even take credit for, but I would have to say, is the fact that Sarah Wettenhall is a hands-on owner. And she wanted a place that felt like a house. The building is that sort of scale. And the environment that she likes to run is extremely personal and friendly.
1: Well, you mentioned the word house. I'll share with you a story. My house in 1994 in Los Angeles was destroyed in the Northridge earthquake. Had to be bulldozed. And I had never come in contact with a contractor or an architect. But now I had to because my house is a vacant lot, right? So they said to me, what would you like in your new house? And you know, without even thinking, I started describing all the best hotel rooms I'd stayed in.
2: Right.
1: Because that's where I spent most of my time. And they looked at me like I was nuts. And I said, no, we're going to do it that way. And I literally built my house out of 47 hotels. The items in those rooms, the touches, the space, the thinking that went into every room that I remembered. And we actually went out and made the phone calls and bought that stuff and brought it in.
2: Well, nice hotels can teach us a lot.
1: Yeah.
2: Because when they're good, they're a little bit decadent. And you don't necessarily give that to yourself at home.
1: Right.
2: One of the things that is specific that I put in people's houses now, which I did learn from hotels, are those tiny reading lights next to the headboard of
1: yeah.
2: the bed.
1: Yeah.
2: You know, different than the bedside table lamps. Because everybody loves to be able to read while their husband or wife is asleep next to them and not wake them up. So that's made its way into private houses. And we have some of those here at the Hedges.
1: Right.
2: So but your house must be very luxurious, Peter, if it's full of
1: hotel touches. Okay, you're going to laugh at me. I said, when I built the house, I said, okay, I don't want to be any more than 20 feet away from a refrigerator or a phone.
2: Right.
1: That was my hotel experience. Right. So every room had its own refrigerator. Every room had its own phone. And then based on all my experiences at hotels, and I'm sure this would relate to you, I wanted great water pressure. I wasn't going to mess around with it anymore. Right? I needed to know I was going to get consistently great water pressure. So I learned a lesson from the Savoy Hotel in London.
2: Right.
1: Because when they built that hotel at the turn of the last century, in 1890s, early 90s, the people who were in the bathrooms were not the guests. They were the maids that traveled with the guests, the high-end guests. And their job was to go in for the lady and draw the bath water, but not be in there long. So they built a system. Think of the engineering back in 1900.
2: Uh-huh.
1: They built a system that was double water pressure, extra water pressure, so that when you filled the tub, it filled in less than 30 seconds. The problem in later years is people didn't remember that. They turned the water on.
2: That's made a comeback with like Japanese fancy hotels.
1: Exactly.
2: You know, in Asia, they really do understand that.
1: But with the Savoy, they would fill the tub. The guests would fill the tub, go out and make a phone call,
2: I
1: and
2: never
1: flood
2: heard
1: the room.
2: That. That's fascinating.
1: Yeah.
2: One of the other things about the Savoy, there are a lot of great stories attached to that hotel, was that it was the first place that made it fashionable to dine in public. Before that, rich people in London entertained at home. There was no thought of, you know, restaurants, the Ritz and all that hadn't been invented yet. A place to be seen publicly was not really an option. And so the Savoy, the food was so good because Richard D'Oyly Carte, who built it, brought Escoffier or one of some famous chef, innovated the idea of a restaurant being the most fashionable place to be seen. So that was happening downstairs while your water pressure was happening upstairs.
1: Wow.
2: And I'm trying to get a little of that going at the Hedges.
1: Let's start with the guest rooms themselves. Okay, we have the separate reading lights. I mean, those are little touches, but they make sense.
2: Well, this building needed luxury like that, anywhere you could grab it, because it's a small wooden house from the 19th century, Victorian house, very, very, very charming, but the floors are uneven. The bathrooms are small. We could never do anything about that. We had to lean into the strengths of those things and make charming charming, but where can you have luxury? You can have it in technology, like those lights, like the refrigerators that are in closets that you wanted it for your own house. You can have it in bedding, which is fantastic here, and then in finishes. You know, the bathrooms are small, but they are the most beautifully finished, like a Swiss spa with waterworks, beautiful things.
1: I noticed in the bathrooms, and you mentioned the faucets in the shower, yes, you had a small footprint to work with.
2: Right.
1: But it functions.
2: Thank you.
1: Yeah.
2: Good. Well, I'm so glad. I hope you got a nice one.
1: Well, no, I actually judge the hotel by the bathroom. And because you spend more waking hours in your guest bathroom than you do in any other room in the hotel. So if the bathroom works, it's a really good indication the hotel works too. And so I remember staying at a hotel in Western France, in Le Bal, where the actual guest room was the size of a closet. The bathroom was even smaller. But I love the hotel because what they put into that bathroom, even given the small square footage, you turned on the shower, it was a fire hose, and you had an instant hot water. You know, it was like unbelievable.
2: One of the tricks you can do as a designer when you have too small a bathroom is put the bathtub in the bedroom and go bohemian. Then you have a sort of Bali honeymoon suite.
1: Yeah, wait, you mentioned bathtub? Let's talk about that. Today, most hotels that are built, if they have a bathtub at all, you can wash a small dachshund in there.
2: Uh-oh.
1: I mean, they're ornamental. They're not really bathtubs. They're not soaking tubs.
2: Yeah, that's not going to work for me.
1: They're basically floors with a little bit of a gunnel that they call a bathtub, which is really a shower. So, I mean, if you're going to do a bathtub, you got to do it.
2: We don't have many bathtubs, but the ones we have are not for dogs.
1: Good. Okay, good. Just tell me, you know what I'm saying.
2: They could even be for a couple.
1: No. Now we're talking. Okay.
2: That's the decadence that we had to bring.
1: Okay, so you're able to do that.
2: Not every room, but there's a room called the studio where I pitched to Sarah that we should paint the floors high gloss white. You know, we have some traditional fabrics and stuff. It plays well with the other rooms in the building. But I wanted there to be a really sexy room for a young couple to come on their honeymoon. And the bathtub in the bedroom instead of the bathroom is sort of starts the party, if you know what I mean.
1: All right, so now the bedding, that's a given now because you can make a difference there. You have to make a difference in the bathroom, right? You absolutely have to make a difference with the lighting because any hotel designer that puts me in a room with mood lighting puts me in a bad room, in a bad mood, because I want to have the option of how light or how dark the room is.
2: And that's a make or break thing. Either you have atmosphere or you don't because of lighting. Lighting is what gives you that or takes it away. And one huge hotel where I really hadn't, I always admire the lighting, and I really hadn't expected it to be as good as it is atmospherically because of that, is the Wynn in Las Vegas.
1: Yeah.
2: Steve Wynn knows how to make lighting work for him.
1: Yeah, the Wynn.
2: Which is maybe a function of his being an art collector also. He's an expert at lighting and displaying his paintings.
1: And isn't it ironic for those people who don't know Steve Wynn that he's essentially blind? He cannot see. That is a fact.
2: Right.
1: So for a man who has clearly a disability with eyesight to be able to have an extensive world art collection and understand lighting in a hotel,
2: he's one of the most aesthetically enlightened people that I haven't met him. I don't know him, but I'm aware of that. And I hadn't remembered that point that you just made. You're right. The other thing about lighting, the lessons to be learned about great lighting these days are in the London clubs, 5 Hartford Street and Oswald's. And, you know, there are a bunch of eating clubs that have changed the entire cultural landscape of dining in London. And I wanted to bring some of that here. And a lot of that has to do with putting picture lights on pictures and having that deliver the lighting.
1: So the bottom line is you're able to turn around based on lighting, bedding, and dealing with the space you had in the bathrooms.
2: Thank you for noticing.
1: I had to notice. Because when you walk into a small bathroom, okay, how have they made it better despite the space? Right.
2: Well, the other thing I would add to that is boat design. You know, they're
1: naval architects saved the day.
2: Yeah, incredibly beautiful sailboats with cramped, tiny bathrooms because they never can be. I mean, why? What else would they be? And you always feel like you're in the best design space in the world.
1: David Netto, the designer right here at the Hedges Inn right here in East Hampton. Thank you so much for joining us. And when we come back, more from East Hampton as Peter Greenberg Worldwide continues right after this.
0: Have a question or a problem? 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
2: 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Lows dip down to about 69 tonight under clear skies, southerly winds 5 to 10 miles an hour. Clear skies tomorrow, high temperatures reach up to 92, lows around 72 tomorrow night. Temperatures above average Monday and Tuesday with highs in the mid-90s. I'm staff meteorologist Derek Height. Currently, it's 81 degrees.
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5: Peter Greenberg back with you as Peter Greenberg Worldwide continues from the hedges here in East Hampton, New York. Of course, you can always reach me. You know the drill in your sleep, but wake up and do it. 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Don't forget the phone number, question or problem, and we will solve it right here on the air. Pleased to be joined by the executive editor at Forbes Travel Guide, Jen Kester. And of course, what's interesting about this particular place we're in right now, the hedges here in East Hampton, it is a sister hotel, the Colony in Palm Beach in Florida, that has been on your radar for a while too.
6: That's right. It's a very special hotel, and it actually won at our summit the Best Hotel Collaboration Award for all of the amazing partnerships that they do with everybody from Goop to local designers. It's pretty incredible how they do that.
5: And you mentioned collaboration, so let's get into that, because hotels now are becoming showplaces in that regard, right? They're not just like you check in and you check out and you have a bedroom. I mean, major brand upscale retailers and other service providers all of a sudden do pop-ups and they're all throughout the hotel, and their design all of a sudden gets infused into what you're experiencing.
6: It's more popular than ever before, and I think the reason why is that hotels realize that they can't just simply give you a place to sleep. They really have to deliver an experience, and of course every hotel wants to do that, right?
5: So every hotel says we do that, but they don't.
6: Right. Yeah. So what they're doing is they're recruiting brands to help differentiate them in the marketplace and making sure that they're above their competitors. They grab this designer or whatever the case may be.
5: So I'm not just staying in the room, I'm staying in the Louis Vuitton room.
6: That's right.
5: Or I'm staying in the, you know, in the Mont Blanc suite.
6: Exactly.
5: I mean, and you see that, in fact, you're seeing it at airports, like in Doha, the airport in Qatar. I mean, their lounge is now a Louis Vuitton lounge.
6: That's right, with Yannick Galeno as the chef, and anything they can do to try to make it different and better.
5: And are guests demanding this now?
6: They are, because they are flocking to the hotels to get, for example, the Ritz-Carlton. They want the late checkout. Where? They want the latest.
5: See, that's luxury.
6: It is.
5: Right? I mean, I was at a hotel recently. I was booked in for 4 nights, but I didn't have to stay 4 nights. When I went to check out, they wanted to charge me for leaving early. That's not luxury.
6: That is not luxury.
5: I mean, it's bad enough that you can't get late checkout. When they charge you for leaving early, there's something wrong there. So what is changing in terms of traveler behavior that is driving this?
6: I think people feel more disconnected than ever before. You have AI, you have all of these factors, social media, and they're looking for real connections. So I think that's why they're looking for something real. Why they're even going in and doing the whole skillcation trend, where hotels are offering ways for people to learn hobbies.
5: Hands-on.
6: Yes. So, for example, the Broadmoor in Colorado Springs and Kohler in the American Club in Kohler, Wisconsin.
5: In Wisconsin, yeah.
6: Both of them had Mahjong retreats, so people could learn Mahjong at their properties. No, absolutely.
5: Well, I remember going to the Broadmoor when they taught me how to fly fish in their little lake.
6: Yeah.
5: I caught a tree. But I tried.
6: Yes.
5: Yeah. But it was part of the experience.
6: Absolutely.
5: And how fast can the hotels adapt to all this?
6: You know, it's something hotels have been doing in the background, but they're stressing it even more. I was just at the Rosewood in Tuscany, and they obviously have a very big food centered program there. But in this skillcation trend, they are taking people out and bringing them foraging for truffles. So it's something they've always done.
5: Oh, what a tough ordeal. With the pigs or the dogs?
6: With the dogs. They were really cute.
5: Did you find any?
6: We found so many. We were tripping over truffles.
5: There's the name of a book right there. Tripping over truffles. You know, here at the Hedges, even though they're now doing some of those collaborations, they have a secret. It's a closet on the top of the stairs. It's called the pantry. And when you check in, they show it to you. They never should have shown it to me. Because when you open it up, which you can, it's accessible to you day and night, 24/7. You open it up, and what's there? Every best candy you've ever dreamed of, every best cookie, every best soda, popcorn. I mean, it was a Swedish fish festival. I mean, unbelievable. And you know what? That was essentially just part of the service, that other hotels have a mini bar mentality that doesn't go there.
6: Right. I think that is, it's such a simple thing to do, but it resonates with clients and guests.
5: It also resonated with my wife. I'm no longer allowed to go anywhere near the pantry unescorted. Just want to let you know that's my problem. But when you're looking to rate hotels and to see what they're doing, is that now part of the criteria?
6: Is what part of the criteria?
5: The collaborations and what they're doing in terms of all those extra services.
6: They're not part of the criteria, but it's something that we're looking carefully at. So that's why we did give that hotel collaboration award. Travel is changing, and it is no longer just solely one body, one hotel, one hospitality brand. So it's really about the guest experience and how can you make it so that it's interesting, that it is attractive, and will make you a destination.
5: In itself.
6: Absolutely.
5: You know, one, if it proves anything, it's one brand does not fit all.
6: That's right.
5: Everybody's doing something different, which makes it kind of fun. And it gives it a personality.
6: Yes.
5: Speaking of personality, it's Jen Kester, the executive editor at the Forbes Travel Guide. Jen, thanks so much for joining us. And when we come back, more from the Hedges Inn right here in East Hampton, with maybe a few items removed from the pantry, right after this.
7: Your flight might be late, but we're right on time. Peter Greenberg Worldwide will be right back.
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14: Peter Greenberg here and back with you from the hedges here in East Hampton as Peter Greenberg Worldwide continues. And of course, you know the drill. You can always reach me. Just email me, peter@petergreenberg.com with your name, phone number, question or problem. We'll solve it right here on the air. You know, coming from East Hampton, there's so much history here. There's so much preservation work going on. The best person to talk about that is my next guest, Bradford Bill, at the head of the East Hampton Foundation. How are you, sir?
15: Hi, how are you doing?
14: I'm doing just great.
15: Fantastic.
14: You know, people think of the Hamptons only as a luxury destination. They think of it as we have to go get an estimate for a Diet Coke. I understand that. But there's so much history here that needs to be preserved, and that's where you guys come in terms of making sure that you're not killed by growth, you're not killed by excessive development, and at the same time, you preserve what East Hampton's all about.
15: Sure. East Hampton Village Foundation was started about 5 years ago.
14: So you're relatively new.
15: Very new. We have several not-for-profits that do preservation, like the Historical Society. A lot of what we do and what we've done is we started 5 years ago. The mayor asked me to create this organization. Our first sort of order of business was to celebrate our centennial, which was a year late because of COVID, but we celebrated it nevertheless in 2021. We then turned our attention to renovating Herrick Park, which is the park in the middle of our beautiful village. We renovated it and raised several millions of dollars.
14: Okay, I got to ask the stupid question. How do you renovate a park?
15: Well, we replace a lot of the assets of the park. So
14: which
15: would be the tennis court, the softball field, the hardball field, so the baseball field. We also made it where it was ADA compliant. So we put new sidewalks in
14: and
15: the park.
14: And ramps where necessary.
15: And ramps when necessary, as well as we created a multi-purpose field so that we can have a football game, a soccer game, a rugby game. The field that was there was not exactly a regulation, so we extended it a little bit. We put goalposts, so now we have...
14: Oh, you're not kidding.
15: We have high school games there.
14: Posts?
15: We have high school games there. We have middle school games there. So football's played. We have Little League.
14: And you have orthopedic surgeons there.
15: Exactly. So, we actually have the artists and writers game every summer
14: here.
15: Okay,
14: let's explain that, because that's got great history to it all by itself. So many of my friends play in that game.
15: Oh, wait, I expect you to be here this summer playing in the game.
14: If I'm invited, I'll be there.
15: Okay.
14: But explain the history of the game.
15: So that we have, in East Hampton, there are a lot of artists and writers. In fact, I might actually even be on the writers team this year because I wrote a book, which will actually be out this summer, so I don't know.
14: So you qualify.
15: I qualify. I'm not sure if I'm going to be on the team or not. Last year, I was a referee with the mayor, and we had a great time.
14: You were an umpire.
15: I was yes, thank you.
14: I have to help
15: an
14: you
15: umpire.
14: Out. You were not
15: you
14: a
15: know,
14: referee.
15: You are absolutely correct. Thank you. I was an umpire and made some very close calls and had a lot of
14: depending on the calls, would determine whether or not you're invited back.
15: That's true. That is very true. I think one team really wants me back. I'm not sure the other one does. I'm not sure which one it was.
14: Well, when was this all started, the Writers and Artists game?
15: It's a not-for-profit that does it, and I believe it was started about 30 years ago. I think they celebrated their 30th year last year. So it's amazing. People come out. They raise money for very good charitable causes. But we have a lot more in East Hampton. We have a lot of things that the foundation has done that it doesn't make a difference who you are, whether you're a billionaire or somebody that just...
14: Or a millionaire.
15: Or a millionaire. Or or someone that doesn't have a great big amount of money to dispose and buy some of your properties. But you can come to all of our events. We have free events throughout the year. This summer we have events. We started something a couple of years ago where it's yoga on the beach. So every Thursday and Saturday morning at 8:30, East Hampton, Main Beach.
14: You see, in any other community, yoga on the beach would be at 6:30 in the morning. But here, it's much more reasonable at 8:30.
15: And I have a huge yoga following. We have literally hundreds of people coming out for yoga at 8:30 on Saturday and Thursday mornings. And last Saturday, as we have almost every Saturday since we started it in May, we have dolphins come out and start. They obviously love the energy of yoga, and they decide that they come in and they jump around. And so while doing yoga on the beach, you look at dolphins.
14: Now, if I hear a story that a dolphin did a downward dog, then we got a story.
15: You know, I don't know if they're doing downward dogs, but they're definitely jumping around. I won't confirm this, but I think I've seen some yoga poses with those dolphins. We also have whales that will come in and give us a little show as well. So we do that.
14: And it's nice to know that the whales are back.
15: The whales are back. The dolphins are back. We have a lot of marine life. It's really beautiful.
14: If people want to contribute and get involved in the foundation, do you have a website?
15: We do. It's ehvf.org. But we have more in East Hampton. We have free concerts every Tuesday during the summer. We started in July. We go through the summer, through September. Every Tuesday, we have concerts on the beach.
14: Bradford Billet, he's the head of the East Hampton Foundation and soon to be an umpire at the big softball game coming up. Back with more, Peter Greenberg Worldwide continues right after this.
16: 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Peter Greenberg Worldwide will be right back.
17: Honey, this restaurant is amazing.
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7: Peter Greenberg back with you from the Hedges Inn here in East Hampton in New York. Of course, you can always reach me. Just email me, peter@petergreenberg.com. You know the drill. Your name, your phone number, your question, your problem. We'll get right into it. Last week on the show, I was talking about the idea that some airlines are actually entertaining, which is like, oh my goodness, where will they stop, of charging you for the overhead bin space. That's right. Now, let's do a little history here. There's not a single airline that I know, based on the configuration of their planes, because they keep adding seats, that can handle, meaning where the overhead bins can handle, the number of carry-on bags brought on by each passenger, even if it was only one per passenger. So if you're not in boarding groups 1, 2, or 3, your bag ends up getting gate-checked, which defeats the whole purpose of the beginning. So now, the airlines are always looking to ways to generate more revenue, thinking of adding a charge to reserve bin space. Good luck with that. Here's an email that we got from Elena, who heard the show and said, I'm just waiting for the airline to install a 25-cent fee to use the bathroom. Well, Elena, guess what? Michael O'Leary, who runs Ryanair, the low-cost, low-fare carrier in England, actually came up with that idea, along with something else, SRO. That's right. He wanted to sell standing room only seats on his flights, right? Putting in overhead rails and strap hangers. Well, with all puns intended, that didn't fly because the safety official said not approved. So that didn't fly. And the pay toilet didn't fly either, simply because it became a civil rights issue. How many fights would be breaking out with people not having correct change? So for the moment, at least, Elena, I can at least hold your hand and say, guess what? Not going to happen anytime soon. And here's an email from another Steve who writes, my wife and I had a flight booked from Minneapolis, St. Paul to Portland for July 13th, just a couple of weeks ago, with a takeoff time of 11 a.m. At about 5 a.m., we received a message that they'd canceled the flight and had rebooked us for a flight departing at 6:34 p.m. This resulted in a delay of over 7.5 hours. At the airport, I was informed that the cancellation was due to a flight crew problem. Are we entitled to any compensation? This was Delta Airlines. Well, I have a question to ask you first before I answer your question, Steve, and that is, when you got that message at 5 in the morning, how did you respond? Did you pick up the phone and call Delta and see if you could get rebooked on an earlier flight? Or did you just say, okay, that's all my choice, I guess I'll just go out to the airport and wait? Which one did you do? Something tells me you took that 6:34 p.m. flight. Then, the most interesting thing is when you finally engaged in a conversation, you said it only happened when you got to the airport, that the cancellation was due to a flight crew issue. Guess what? That comes under the umbrella of a responsible operational control issue of the airline itself. This came under the airline's control. It wasn't weather. It wasn't an act of God. It was basically they screwed up. And it would be no different than having a mechanical or missing a tire. And the answer is,

0: point, that's not adequate compensation. So answer that question first. But once they make the announcement or they tell you it was due to a flight crew issue, did you get the first and last name of the person who told you that, their title? Or was just some guy named Vern at the airport? When these things happen, folks, you need to be good reporters. You need to take down details, names, titles, dates, so that you have some standing when it comes to that big word that starts with a C called compensation. Otherwise, you're just standing in a long line, and maybe or maybe not, you get the $12 pretzel coupon, which is doesn't exactly solve your problem. And here's an email from Stan who writes, I'm looking to book a trip from us to Australia, New Zealand from Philadelphia next January 27. I'm trying to book on American, and the outbound flight would be Philadelphia to LAX, LAX to Sydney. Return flight would be Auckland to DFW and DFW to Philadelphia. Ideally, we'd like to book the domestic flights in main cabin and the overseas flights in business, but can't seem to figure out a way to do the same record locator, even if I book multi-city. If I book separate one-way flights, my understanding is that we'd need to reclaim luggage and recheck in. Okay, first of all, are you trying to do this online? Please tell me no. And you said you called AA, but they said it can't be done? I disagree. Call a travel agent or a travel advisor. This is an easy, solvable situation. Okay, Stan, you can do it, right? Basically, it's the same record locator, but you're traveling in a different class of service. You can do that. Now, what happens, though, and this is the dangerous part, is when you do that, it breaks up the fare calculation on the flight. And you may end up paying a full fare, coach fare, just to be able to fly business on the other flights. For my money, my guess is you're going to have to be buying two round-trip tickets, one between Philadelphia and LAX, or a multi-city ticket, Philadelphia, LAX, DFW to Philadelphia, and then a second ticket, LAX to Sydney, Auckland to Dallas. So check that out. But at the very least, talk to a travel advisor on this. It can be done. That music means you're out of time for the entire show. Lots of people to thank. Amanda Morris, our producer. Jeff Ryder doing the boards. Sophie Chatovert. And, of course, the inimitable Bruce Siegel and the staff here at the Hedges in East Hampton. Thanks so much for having us. We'll see you next week, everyone, from another location somewhere around the world. Bye-bye, everybody.
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3: From ABC News, I'm Mike Dabusky. The search continues for Thomas Ryan, the 32-year-old suspected of killing his father at their upstate New York home on Thursday. ABC's Morgan Norwood has the latest.
4: Around 7:30 p.m. Thursday, first responders rushing to this Greenville home engulfed in flames. First responders finding his father's body, his daughter devastated.
5: It is something that we feared for a long time.
4: Stephanie Corio says her brother has had lifelong mental health issues. Law enforcement sources telling ABC News they believe the suspect lit the home on fire to cover up the murder. New York State Police say Ryan was seen in the Greenville area driving his father's gray Toyota Prius, wearing a black t-shirt and sweatpants.
3: Authorities are telling those in the area, if you see that Prius, don't approach and call authorities. Thunderstorm warnings, high humidity, and hot temps are in the forecast from Washington, D.C. all the way up through northern New York. ABC meteorologist Leslie Lopez has more on the wild weather this weekend.
6: And severe weather continues to threaten the Midwest, anywhere from Cedar Rapids all the way to Chicago. From Chicago out towards Pittsburgh, we're seeing that on Monday, damaging wind, large hail, a few tornadoes possible, and flash flooding. And then you head out towards the west. We're talking about fire alerts, air quality alerts, and heat, and a lot of smoke billowing still in the Pacific Northwest. Some of that is drifting all the way out towards Nebraska and also Chicago.
3: Wildfires burning in both Washington State and in Utah. Yesterday, a fire helicopter crashed in Utah, killing two people on board. Puerto Ricans are now being told to ration water after a very dry month. ABC's Andrew Dimbert has details.
7: July was the driest month ever recorded in San Juan history. They've been keeping those records for 120 years. And yes, the July that just passed was the driest on record. Nearly a quarter of Puerto Rico is in severe drought, and meteorologists say there is no relief in sight.
3: And Congress overnight passed a short-term spending measure that funds the government agencies through the midterms and into early December.

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3: New backlash to the president's plans to build a $400 million ballroom at the White House after a federal appeals court ruled the Trump administration must halt construction and seek congressional approval for the project. Senator Ben Lujan, Democrat from New Mexico, telling ABC News.
4: The president said that folks were going to chip in to pay for it and it was not going to be at the cost of the American taxpayer. That's already proven to be untrue. So it's not surprising that courts are weighing in and saying, no, you have to follow the rules.
3: But Republican Senator John Hoeven of North Dakota firing back.
5: Number one, the president's raised a lot of private money to fund it, and that's going to be something that future administrations can use, whether they're Republican or Democrat. That's a benefit.
3: President Trump says he's going to appeal the case to the Supreme Court. Some new details about that school shooting in Thailand. ABC News foreign correspondent Marcus Moore.
6: In the terrifying video posted to social media, you see the suspect walking down the hallway and firing shots. Also, people running for safety. The gunman appears to let some students pass before opening fire again. Authorities said that the 14-year-old gunman took his own life, and during a search of his home after the shooting, police say they learned that his grandparents were his first victims.
3: Police haven't revealed a motive, just saying the suspect was, quote, carrying pressure and tension. And Verizon now says a service disruption earlier today has been fixed. If you are still having problems, though, restart your device, according to the company. I'm Mike Dubusky, ABC News.
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2: Rocket Man is actually how he answered the telephone when I called a couple minutes ago, so I thought I'd pull this one out. So he said, Rocket Man! His name is Kai Michelson. And here's a little info on Kai. Speed and danger have always fascinated Kai Michelson since attempting to fly as a child, get this, folks, by leaping off a hill with two ironing boards attached to his bike. I never thought of that. Just sending his best friend off the top of Toronto's soaring CN Tower. Man. Kai has broken a multitude of records and almost every bone in his body, performing daring feats of all sorts, rigging hundreds of stunts and special effects. With his diversified background, Kai regarded as one of the most creative stuntmen in the television and motion picture industry today. A native of Minnesota, his professional career began by the age of 15 when he got behind the wheel of the first race car. For the next 15 years, he went on to racing motorcycles, dragsters, rocket-powered cars, snowmobiles. He's set 72 national and international speed records. He's become the highest-paid drag racer in the country. In addition, Guy also pioneered the new development of rocket-powered engines. Racing one of his specially designed vehicles, Kitty O'Neill raced 1,320 feet in only 3.72 seconds. Oh, my God. Officially traveling at 396 miles an hour in 3.72 seconds. Kai's penchant for rockets extended well beyond the world of racing. He put his rocket engines on everything from roller skates to canoes. His work in this area led to the nickname Rocket Man and a coveted file in the Smithsonian for his developments to hydrogen peroxide rocket racing. Do you remember that wonderful movie, October Sky? Oh, God, what a great movie that was. He built all the rockets for October Sky. His most memorable stunt, one that resembled his childhood flying fiasco, took place at the world's tallest freestanding structure. Dar Robinson, Hollywood's number one stuntman, was featured in ABC's 60 Minute special titled The World's Most Spectacular Stuntman. Kai was responsible for designing all of those stunts. After countless tests, weather interferences, and sleepless nights, Kai sent his friend off the top of the CN Tower in Toronto to catch Dar's 1,200-foot fall. As he neared the ground, Kai included a 1/8-inch steel cable. How dangerous was Kai's most spectacular stunt? Well, less than 1 minute after Robinson safely touched the ground, the wind snapped the cable. He formed a company in 1969 called Hollywood Stuntmasters. With over 30 years experience as a stuntman, stunt coordinator with special effects, he's worked with shows like Live, Live and Die in L.A., Stick, Drop Dead Fred, Sharky's Machine, Purple Haze, Catch Me If You Can, The Bridge Scanners 3, 17 times on That's Incredible Live, The World's Greatest Stunts, The Ultimate Challenge, Super Stunt 1 and 2, World's Most Spectacular Stuntman, America's Most Wanted, Unsolved Mysteries, also a member of the Stuntman's Hall of Fame. Currently, Kai is the program director and launch director of Civilian Space Exploration Team, CSXT. The CSXT team is going to be the first of a number of civilian-based groups that are going to attempt to send a rocket into space and have it returned Earth safely with a full recovery. 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
6: 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And so in 30 years, the show has moved the needle. 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And ultimately, we got disclosure. And you're here to see it, and so am I.
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0: Well, that's some introduction. Here's Guy Michelson, Rocket Man, huh? That's how you answered the phone, right?
1: Yeah, that's it, Art. How you doing?
0: I'm doing all right. You know, take me back a little bit. I was reading this, and I tried a number of schemes to fly when I was young. All of them failed, some of them tragically, some of them with continuing implications of broken bones. And but I never thought about two ironing boards. I used umbrellas. It was awful. It didn't work. But ironing boards, that's on a bicycle yet. That's pretty good stuff. Do ironing boards provide any lift whatsoever?
1: Not a lot. Then we added a jump. But how I first started that, my father had a book. It's called The Book of Colliers. And in there was a picture of a man sitting on top of a wooden rocket with a leather helmet on. And then the next picture below it said, and he lived to tell about it. The question is, where was he going? This is back in the 20s when really the only motors they even had was black powder. And so I got inspired with rockets. And, well, I was young at the time. And so the next best thing to flying was to put my mom's ironing boards on my bicycle and pedal down the hill where I went to school as fast as I could.
0: Well, again, did you get any lift? In other words, as you got going faster and faster, could you detect any lift at all?
1: Only when I hit the jump.
0: the jump?
1: Yeah. Well, yeah, see, because we built a little curve into the hill that we went off of. But,
0: In other words, you were going down a hill.
1: Down the hill and pedaling.
0: And then at some great rate of speed, you sort of went over a lift, launching yourself.
1: Yep. Young boy.
0: Uh-huh.
1: Then my mom bought me a chemistry set from Santa Claus, and that started the whole deal. And I eventually learned how to make black powder.
0: You know, I thought October Sky was maybe one of the best movies I've ever seen in my life. I mean, it was really just a superb, superb, inspiring movie. God, it was a great movie. And you really built the rockets?
1: Yeah, Homer Hickman, that was his life story. And, well, a number of the Rocket Boys. But, I built the Miss Riley and some of the other smaller rockets for that. As a matter of fact, I have some of the original rockets right here.
0: Oh, you do?
1: Mm-hmm.
0: One of my life's dreams, and you know, I understand that to actually... to launch rockets, you've got to get licensed. You've got to, like, pass tests and get licensed to do that, don't you?
1: Yeah, I'll tell you what, it's more red tape. You know, you hear of a lot of people that want to launch rockets in the space, amateurs, and we consider ourselves as an amateur. I mean, we have a ton of experience, but, you know, you have to go through the Space Transportation Department, the FAA, you have to go through the BLM, the Bureau of Land Management, you have to go through an environmental impact study.
0: All right, well then, you obviously are going to be the person that I can ask who will be able to answer this question. I don't necessarily, even though I'd love to launch rockets, I just want to get a really big rocket and, like, put it on my front lawn.
1: Well, I'll tell you what, if you go on my website, I sell a rocket that's 20 feet tall called
0: Big
1: Kahuna.
0: Oh, man, that's my baby. The big the Big Kahuna?
1: The Big Kahuna.
0: And it's on your website?
1: Yeah,
0: really?
1: On my website.
0: How much is the Big Kahuna?
1: $900.
0: Oh, sold. I mean, could the Big Kahuna sit majestically on my front lawn without licensing?
1: Oh, yeah. It's
0: cool.
1: when you'll send it up is when the problems start.
0: Well, actually, the
1: problems really don't start until you really go into space. Above 100,000 feet is when you start dealing with the metal.
0: We'll get to all that. But, I mean, I could buy a Big Kahuna, and would it come, and I'd have to put it together, I suppose, huh?
1: Oh, yes. It's a kit.
0: How long would it take me to put together?
1: Actually, I put together one in 6 hours, but I would say, you know, a couple days off and on, you can put it together. It's a project.
0: Would the Big Kahuna sit out there reasonably well, or would it need like a gantry?
1: You'd have to have something to hold it up, yes.
0: I'd have to have a gantry.
1: Yeah, so or a launch rod. So
0: if you get the Big Kahuna, does that come with a gantry, or is it
1: No, you'd have to build something.
0: Got to build your own gantry.
1: Yeah, or a base, some kind of a base that you could put it on also, you know.
0: You mean like a concrete base?
1: Yeah, right, a concrete base, and
0: see,
1: you can put a flange on it.
0: I always just figured, Kai, that just having it out there on the front lawn would keep my neighbors straight.
1: Well, I have one on my roof of my house.
0: On the roof of your house?
1: Oh, yeah. It's been out of gantry for years. It's like a focal point.
0: I'm I'm going to do it. I'm going to do it, guy. All right. So then you actually sell rockets.
1: Sure.
0: Oh.
1: Yeah, that's Rocket Man Enterprise. We also sell rocket kits and things like that. And, you know, the amateur rocketry is really a great hobby. You know, we're a little bit above that with our course, with our space shot stuff. But, you know, there's got to be 15, 20,000 people that belong to, you know, a couple of organizations here in the United States. One is NAR and the other one is Trifoli. And one of the neat things about this, both these organizations, is nobody's ever been killed in 15 years, you know, launching rockets.
0: Yeah, speaking of getting killed, Kai, there's another fellow I've interviewed twice now in Oregon, calls himself Rocket Man.
1: Yeah.
0: Or other people call him Rocket Man. And he intends to launch himself into space. Well, actually, not into space, but into a very high altitude and then a very near space. And then return, and he's building this rocket. I mean, he's got pictures on his website. And do you think this guy is going to kill himself?
1: He's never going to launch that rocket.
0: You don't think so?
1: No. He has not dealt with FAA nor the Space Transportation Department.
0: Oh, he claims that he might not.
1: Well, if he doesn't, let me tell you something. It's a $100,000 fine.
0: Well, he's wealthy.
1: Yeah, well, he's going to need that to get him out of prison also, because there's also a prison term.
0: Well, really?
1: Yep. Yeah, I mean, that's serious. You know, I've seen that project. I wouldn't go with the hydrogen peroxide that he's talking about.
0: No, why?
1: He's changed the because of the way the propellant, and it doesn't produce enough power compared to a solid motor. And the hydrogen peroxide weighs, I think, something around 13 pounds per gallon.
0: Mm.
1: A specific impulse is off on it, so it's not a real good way of doing it. And also, the peroxide itself, it's hard to get, hard to store. I mean, I've messed around with hydrogen peroxide motors for years and years and years, so I've got over 700 firings of hydrogen peroxide motors.
0: Oh, so they do work.
1: Well, yeah, they do work, sure.

0: So, I mean, that's what the thing
1: I mean,
0: is.
1: Assuming that he's going to ignore the government, and he made certain sounds, if you read between the lines, sounded like that's exactly what he's going to do. He's just going to launch. And...
0: Well, I wish him luck. I'll tell you that, because, you know, it'd be a piece of history. It's a heck of a project. I mean, my hat's off to anybody that tries it, because it's a tough deal.
1: Well, I mean, let's face it. People have done these things, in defiance of authorities previously. People have climbed buildings and done all kind of stunts, right, Kai?
0: Yeah, I've been there.
1: Done that, and then had the police waiting for you on the other end?
0: Yeah. Well, we start talking a little bit further on about our project we just launched in June, we had to scrub because of the winds of the Black Rock. We'll talk a little bit more about the federal government. You'll find out it's a pretty tough deal.
1: Well, that's what this fellow up in Oregon is saying, is a tough deal, and he might as well just go ahead and do it and accept the consequences, and it's a once-in-a-lifetime thing, so he's going to do it. Question is, do you think he's going to live, if he does it, is he going to live or is he going to die?
0: Well, I'll tell you what, he better have a pretty good test program, because I'm willing to bet any amount of money with anybody on that deal that he will never do it. And I wish him luck, but I just don't believe he's going to do it. When he really gets right down to doing it, I don't think he'll do it. You know, I think he'll sell a lot of toys by the time it's over with, but launching that rocket, I don't believe it. I looked at the design a number of times when he first started,
1: right,
0: and he wasn't even close.
1: Well, now, yeah, but he's gone through a lot of changes since.
0: Oh yes, he has, in the right direction too, by the way. But I wish him luck. I'm just telling you, it's without being a stuntman, without really laying your life on the line, you really, really don't know about it. I mean, you look at Evel Knievel. I mean, he is a stuntman.
1: Yep.
0: I mean, he's been around for a long time, but when he climbed into that rocket, I want to tell you something, and he was scared, and he had every reason to be scared, because you don't know if you're going to be alive in the next couple of seconds.
1: Now, are you referring to the one where he made the jump that didn't go?
0: Yeah, the Snake Canyon.
1: Yeah, he came down about midway, right?
0: Yeah, but, if that was done, that would probably have been the easiest and most safe. If done right, it would have been the easiest and the safest jump he ever made.
1: Usually, stunt people aren't taking as much of a personal risk as they would have the public believe. In other words, they've usually tested this kind of thing out.
0: Test and test.
1: Test and test, right?
0: Over and over and over.
1: So what went wrong at Snake Canyon?
0: Well, they didn't test that particular rocket. Actually, the fellow that built the rocket motor itself is a pretty sharp guy, but the vehicle design was horrible. I mean, I saw that vehicle, and I just kind of shook my head, but... The fact is that Evel did jump into that, and he did push the button. My hat's off to him on that. And that took a lot of guts to do that. But, he stuck his neck out there many, many times in your life.
1: Now,
0: but,
1: knowing as much about rockets as you do, you would not have done that? You might have.
0: I would have done it with the propulsion system, but not the vehicle, yes.
1: What would you have used?
0: Oh, I would have built a vehicle much different than that. The thing that where they ran the problems that I understand is they had a dead man switch where they had their what he was doing, he had a lever and he'd hold his arm forward, and if he was to pass out, of course his arm would come back and deploy the chutes. Well,
1: yeah.
0: When you get about 5 G's put on you or more than that, there ain't no way you're gonna be holding your hand out in front of you. And what happened as soon as the rocket motor lit? Well, it was steam. It was actually steam. But just the motor,
1: so
0: his arm came back and the parachute opened up.
1: I see. So it's not that it didn't necessarily work. It's that they didn't think about the 5 G's in his arm.
0: That's right. He came real close to going across the canyon. The wind blew him back. And I'll tell you what, pulling that parachute was the most dangerous thing he ever did.
1: I would think landing or maybe crashing more likely would be even more dangerous. In other words,
0: he had somewhat of a roll cage type in there, and I don't know if he was falling at 15 feet per second, but I would assume that would be, so that's relatively nothing. I mean, guys crashing cars at 200-300 miles an hour all the time will walk away. So,
1: but you give him big points for pushing the button.
0: Yeah, I hand it to Evel. I know Evel. I hand it to him.
1: What is it that would make somebody do something like that? I mean, is it a total disregard for... But since you do it, you explain it to me. I mean, is it a disregard for life, or is it just... Is it like narcotic, that you've just got to... You got to keep putting your life on the line. What is it?
0: Well, it's like that spinning...

0: saw blade that, you know, you're told don't touch or don't touch the hot stove.
1: Yeah.
0: It's kind of the same deal. Well, I dare you. And there is a little bit of that, but I'll tell you, the stunt work, the stunts out there right now in this day and age are very well thought out and very well engineered.
1: Yeah, but even all that said, I still want to know, really, is it that, I mean, I just cannot contemplate. Well, I have done things like that.
0: But
1: I was much younger and dumber. I was much dumber then, and I did some things like that. And how old are you now?
0: I'm 63, but I'm a pretty young 63-year-old man.
1: 63.
0: Yeah.
1: So in other words, you've done this right up until the age when most people begin to notice that they are mortal.
0: Yeah, I'm still going. Well, I'm lucky I have a young wife. That helps.
1: I don't feel like I should ask why, but why?
0: Well, to keep up with me, I just have a tremendous amount of energy all the time. I mean, I'm going all the time. I've always got four or five things happening around my life, and
1: how young is your wife?
0: My wife's 31.
1: 31.
0: Yeah.
1: So, you're just into taking all kinds of chances, aren't you?
0: Yeah, what can I say? Well, we've been married for some time now, so it seems to be going pretty well. I'm pretty blessed to have the wife that I do have.
1: And by the way, when you finally saw October Sky, were you as moved by that movie as most everybody else was?
0: Very much so. I've seen it at least 10 times. Very much so.
1: 10 times, yeah. I've seen it going on probably 10 times. All right, Kai Michelson, hold it right there. He built most of the rockets in October Sky. What a movie that was. And he's planning to launch a rocket into space, and I've got to go look at the big kahuna. For years, I have wanted to put a really big rocket right out on my front lawn, and I didn't know if I'd need a license for that, but I guess if, like a gun, it's not loaded. Of course, nobody around here would know that. So cool out there. So that's what I'm going to be doing, I guess, building a rocket. I'm Art Bell, and this is Coast to Coast AM. Through the night, like a freight train, right here.
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7: 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Lows dip down to about 69 tonight. Under clear skies, southerly winds 5 to 10 miles an hour. Clear skies tomorrow. High temperatures reach up to 92. Lows around 72 tomorrow night. Temperatures above average Monday and Tuesday with highs in the mid-90s. I'm Staff Meteorologist Derek Height. Right now, 79.

0: Now, we take you back to the past on Art Bell Somewhere in Time.
1: Oh, I've got to ask real quick. Hey, Kyle, the front of your website there, that rocket where it says Rocket Man, is that Big Kahuna?
2: No, you got to dig into that.
1: All right. Stay right there.
2: Yeah, you'll see different models in there.
1: All right, we'll go to Big Kahuna in a minute. I got to see that. That's going in my front yard, no question about it.
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0: We take you back to the past on Art Bell Somewhere in Time.

0: Once again, here's Kai Michelson. All right, Kai, I'm on your website, and I see where it says, like, rocket kits.
1: Yeah.
0: Is that what I click on?
1: Click onto there, and you'll see the big kahuna in there.
0: All right, which one's a big kahuna? I see from left to right, purple, sort of reddish, something or another, red. Then
1: it's a blue and yellow. If you click on if on the left-hand side you go in, there's a hybrid dart, DR Hero, Firefly, Skyhog.
0: Enter of LFK. Let's see. I'm trying to. Where do I actually click on these? I see all these different rockets here.
1: Oh, well, if you click right onto that, it's in blue, light blue.
0: Light blue.
1: Right. Dark blue and the light blue on top of it.
0: Okay, well, I'm going to keep trying. I'll keep trying because I want to see this thing. All right,
1: sure.
0: I'll just keep trying. All right, look, you attached, I guess before you built rockets, you built bombs? Or did you?
1: We probably shouldn't talk about that. Well, you know, I had a chemistry set. I was young. You know, nowadays, you can't talk. Nowadays, you can't even think pipe bombs. Because, you know, back in the 50s and the 60s, kids played with that kind of stuff.
0: I know.
1: And it was no big deal. But now you have a lot of, you know, people out there that want to hurt people. And,
0: I know.
1: Yeah, you know, back then, it was no big deal to, you know, to make things like that.
0: And, well, see, I tried to build rockets and I built bombs.
1: Because you probably didn't have the nozzle big enough. And actually, a rocket is nothing more than a controlled explosion.
0: You know what I use for fuel?
1: What?
0: Ohio blue tip matches.
1: Oh, yeah.
0: What I found out, though, is that when you're packing them into the body of the rocket, they hit each other. And when they do, you know, the entire thing goes off. And,
1: I don't want to say over the air the right way to do it, but you were right on the right track.
0: it produced a wonderful thrust, actually, except usually my nozzles destroyed themselves, and then I, on occasion when I built a nozzle that wouldn't destroy itself, then it was a bomb.
1: Yeah, you need some a ceramic nozzle or even the same like a lead, like a lead pencil, a graphite is actually the ideal thing to build the nozzles out of.
0: Really?
1: That'll withstand the heat, yes. Mm-hmm.
0: God, if only I had known. It would have saved a limb of my mother's, would have saved the rug in her living room. Now, you put rockets on all kinds of things, like bicycles, you put a wheelchair, you put rockets on a wheelchair?
1: Yeah, it's on our website. There's someplace, we build a twin-engine rocket-powered Harley, snowmobiles, I mean, you know, a number of rocket cars.
0: Why would you put rockets on a wheelchair, though?
1: I built a special wheelchair. If you look at my website, it's in there someplace. It's all aluminum monocoque wheelchair. It's a pretty cool piece.
0: Did somebody actually?
1: Yeah, me.
0: You?
1: Yeah.
0: How fast can a wheelchair go?
1: Well, I've gone over 75 in it.
0: Over 75 miles an hour?
1: Pretty scary.
0: In a wheelchair?
1: Yeah, in a wheelchair. With a parachute coming out the back. I got a small R7 chute on it. In fact, I'll tell you what. If you watch Ripley's Believe It or Not, you know, like when they're in between the commercials and they come back and they show part of that, you'll see me in that wheelchair.
0: Really?
1: Silver Oya. They've used that graphic vendor for a long time. I was on there. Oh, I don't know, like 2 years ago or something with that rocket-powered wheelchair, but you'll see me actually on there.
0: Why did you do that?
1: Well, I tell you what, I like rockets, and I found out if you put a rocket on anything, it'll go faster. That's the bottom line of it.
0: Oh, well, sure.
1: And, you know, I we've made a lot of different rocket motors through the years.
0: Did you ever see that urban legend thing about the guy who put the JATO rockets on?
1: Yeah, it's not true.
0: It's not true?
1: No. As a matter of fact, there's a show called The Urban Legend, and they just recreated that stunt. I put a bid on it, but I was a little high on it, so I didn't get it. So somebody else got it. But
0: you mean, so you got a bid on stunts?
1: Yeah, sure.
0: That's how it works? In other words, they say, look, we want somebody to put rockets on this car and crash it into the side of the mountain, to like this urban legend, and then you get to bid on that.
1: Right. First off, that motor has approximately 1,000 pounds of thrust, and for like 15 seconds thereabouts, that won't give you the kind of speed in a 3,000 or 4,000 pound car. But I will tell you, there's a guy by the name of Bobby Tatrell. He's passed away now. But and Walt Arfons that built a car called the Wingfoot Express. It had 24 JATO bottles on, and it went just under 500 miles an hour at the salt flats. And if you look at my website, you'll see it in there.
0: Well,
1: so
0: well,
1: that's 24
0: JATO. Out of a matter of curiosity, when you're like in a car and you're just about to push the button on a rocket motor, what goes through your mind, like just in that split second before you go ahead and do it?
1: Well, I'll tell you what, your heart's pounding, and you know it's dangerous, and it's kind of like eyeballs in and eyeballs out. You accelerate so hard that it hurts, and then the parachute deploys is about 13 Gs, reverse Gs, and it's scary. Years ago, there was a number of rocket cars around the country around the drag strips, and a number of people were killed, unfortunately. I knew every single one of them.
0: Well, you got to know, when you press that switch, this could be it.
1: The end.
0: The end.
1: The end. And you know, we were talking about the other rocket a little bit ago. One of the main things you have to have is stability once that it launches. Like all the military and stuff like that, or NASA, all their rockets, they all have these small guidance rockets and gyros and things that stabilize. And our premier Space Shot 2002, for example, that rocket's going to go 500 miles an hour in just under a half a second. Those G-forces that you need, to actually stabilize that rocket, those G-forces will kill you. You know, that's the bottom line.
0: So, in other words, you've got to be able to... That's what the problem was for the fellow in Oregon. He was very worried about this launch phase.
1: Right. He should be worried. I wish him luck. They were talking about launching this coming or last March or whatever, and I bet a couple of my friends there's no way he's going to.
0: I heard a story that you saw apparently some junked rocket being trucked out of Edwards Air Force Base. And
1: Yeah. Did
0: you really, like, stop the driver and pay him off and take it home? Or
1: that's the one I had on my roof of my house. And what the interesting part of that is, I always thought it was a Phoenix missile. And actually, it was off of the SR-71, which is the fastest plane that we built. It was capable of going over 3,000 miles an hour. They also had another plane that was just like it. It was made to carry this this rocket.
0: Oh.
1: And that rocket is the one that was coming out of Edwards Air Force Base. I tracked the guy down. I chased him down. I reached in my pocket. I pulled like $275, $300, whatever. We covered up, brought it down a dirt road, covered up with cardboard, a bunch of tumbleweed. I went back to Los Angeles, picked up my race car trailer, and brought it back. I wrapped it up in cardboard and sent it home on Western Airlines.
0: Well,
1: now, can you imagine what would happen if I did that in this day and age?
0: Yeah, sure. Wait a minute. What was this trucker going to do with the rocket?
1: Oh, well, what happened, they had bought all the scrap out of Edwards Air Force Base. I mean, there was, stainless steel tanks and braided lines and dome regulators, and they just bought this whole lot.
0: So,
1: sitting on the top of it. When I saw that, I thought I was in heaven.
0: So, in other words, they were gonna probably melt it down for scrap.
1: Oh yeah, that's what the government does.
0: And so you bought the thing, you hit it, and then
1: that's the one that's been sitting on top of my roof that I've mentioned for a long time.
0: So this came off an SR-71.
1: Yeah, the same. That's not exactly the numbers. It's called YDF something. They built one with a Bombay door in it, but that was a very top secret project back then, and I had some people stop by and talk to me about it.
0: Yeah, I can imagine.
1: Well, the thing is, the government, they've done it many times. People have come in and bought computers and stuff like that from other countries, and all kinds of space hardware has been sold.
0: I imagine a lot of people have asked you if the rocket on your roof is active.
1: I've heard it. Yeah, years ago I used to tell the kids, well, maybe the 4th of July or something will kind of, I always thought of putting some special effects and some sparks and stuff, but the propulsion system's out of it now, but all the brain, brains and the electronics are still in that thing. I'm going to restore it one of these days. A friend of mine told me it should be in the Smithsonian.
0: Really?
1: Yeah, it's a very, very rare rocket.
0: You've been involved in a lot of movies, haven't you?
1: Yes.
0: The movie industry came to you. So, I mean, how did all that happen?
1: Well, I started racing cars, and at a young age, and you just start meeting people, and later on, actually, because I dabbled in the business, and I got hooked up with a fellow by the name of Dar Robinson, and a friend of mine, Jim Deese, who makes parachutes and stuff. He says, you two got to get together, and we got together and we decided to make the, you know, do the biggest stunts that were ever performed in Hollywood. And at the time, you know, the only thing you really saw in movies like Bullet and stuff like that, you really didn't see high falls, fire gags, and the stuff that you see on the screen now. And we developed the descenders and the accelerators for jumping off large buildings. When guys were jumping 30, 40 feet in the cardboard boxes, DAR jump over 310 feet into an airbag that we made specifically for him.
0: Yeah, actually, you do, what was it with this thing you did with DAR off the highest building in Canada or something?
1: Yeah, the CN Tower, yes.
0: Yeah, what? Now, I was trying to figure that out. And a 1/8-inch steel cable. Now, why would you jump off? I mean, you see people jumping with bungee cables. Now, I understand that because bungee, you know, pulls you back up, theoretically, and then bounces you. But a steel cable would seem like it'd just rip off your foot and you'd crash.
1: Well, you're attached. You have a very good harness that's on you, first off. And the 1/8-inch cable, yes, if I hit the brakes too hard, it would snap like a fish line. But, I mean, that's what made it a stunt. That's what made it death-defying. That's why we sold to ABC.
0: Yeah, but how does a steel cable stretch to decelerate?
1: It doesn't. There was a cam set up. It was built into the this device that where the brake would start coming on easily.
0: Oh, I see.
1: But there's a whole big story behind that. You know what really happened there, and how we finally pulled it off.
0: Well, just give me the capsule version. I mean, it says here the wind broke the cable like a minute after he hit. Well,
1: yeah, that's
0: landed.
1: True. That's true. It did happen.
0: The wind.
1: The wind itself. You got to realize at that point where it was at was about 1,700 feet of cable out.
0: Yeah.
1: It was hanging over the side, and the wind itself, it snapped up on top. It came down like a million bullwhips. I mean, there wasn't. This thing was snapping the pavement and chipping the. It was actually marble. Is where the water is. It's all different there because of the ballpark there now. But they used to have this pond that was around there. And this stuff was dancing and snapping. I'll tell you, if we were still standing there, we would have been all cut in half. I mean, it was a scary, frightening thing.
0: And what did DAR have to say about all this? I mean, after?
1: Well, you got to realize that he just, Kathy Lee Crosby said to him right after he did the stunt, and he says, well, what do you think was different? What did you think? How was it? He says, I thought I was going to die. You know, because he really thought he was going to die. If I could tell you a little bit about that, that night before the jump, I went up to his room and I said, Dar, I says, how do you feel about the stunt? He says, Guy, I don't know. And so I said, I tell you, because he was my best friend at the time, and I told him, I said, Dar, I'll tell you what, I'll go up there tonight and shove the equipment over the side of the building. And he said, you do that for me? I said, you're my buddy. I said, it's not worth it. And he says, well, I'll think about it. So the next morning, we met down at 6 o'clock in the morning to rig the harness up, and nobody in the whole team said nothing. It was very, very quiet.
0: Yeah.
1: And we put the harness on him and balanced him up. We went up this elevator, and when we were taking him up the elevator, I actually felt like I was taking somebody to his death and death row.
0: So it sounds like the crew thought he was going to die, too.
1: It was a scary deal. And so anyways, the CN Tower's big curved building up on top, and the director hollers action, and Dar and I start coming into the frame of the camera, and before we got there, Dar grabbed me by the shoulder and he says to me, Kai, if I bounce, I want every camera out there busted. I don't want to be on the front page of nobody's paper. And I says, Dar, what are you saying? What are you saying, Dar? And I start, and of course the director's going, action, action, because they're rolling film. It's very expensive. So anyways, I take about two more steps and he says, I'll tell you what, if performing an autopsy on me, if

0: hit, they're going to find sand in my eyes, going to keep my eyes open until I hit the ground. And when he told me that, by the time we came into the camera frame, I mean, I was shaking. I was probably shaking more than him. And he sat on the edge of the building, and he says, Kai, I love you guys. And he jumped. I didn't think he was going to jump. And he jumped. And what had happened was is this device, the cam device that I told you.
1: Yes.
0: We had some mechanical problems with that. So then we hooked up a couple of hand brakes, hydraulic brakes onto it. They were manipulated by me. Now, if I was to pull them too hard, too quick, it would snap that line like a fish line.
1: Obviously, yeah.
0: And so we had a guy lay over the side of the building there, Gary, and he was laying over the side and watching him fall. Now, mind you, he's falling almost a quarter of a mile. I mean, it's a long fall. And if he would start sucking in towards the building, see, the problem is this building, the way it was shaped, when the wind would hit the building, it would cause a vortex, and it would swirl up. And the building, so the wind itself was always at it. It changed all the time.
1: Now, Canada CN Tower, as big as that is, how do you get permission? I mean, the movie people, whoever, they go and they say, look, we want to do this stunt where we're going to have this guy jump off your building. You know, knowing that it might fail, you would think the authorities in the building would say, get lost.
0: No, they were very happy because they got a tremendous amount of worldwide exposure from that.
1: Well, the way it turned out, yeah.
0: Oh, yeah, well, yeah, something happened. In fact, if you go to the CN Tower, go up there, there's a big plaque up there and photos of that jump. It's been there for years.
1: So
0: they're still proud of it.
1: So who do you have to get permission from to do something like that?
0: Well, you know, all the way. You have to go to the highest echelon of the, you know, I mean, we've done a lot of things that... I mean, we've had to, you know, drop some money here and there to do things, and the insurance is really the big thing, is getting the insurance.
1: Oh, no. Drop money here and there?
0: Well, sometimes, sometimes you gotta talk to them.
1: You gotta grease the wheels.
0: Oh, boy, that brings up one, but anyways, yeah, you know, I mean, there's sometimes you just have to talk to people that, you know, they do that.
1: Yeah, people do that.
0: Yeah, they do. I mean, the production companies.
1: Would you have done that jump?
0: No, absolutely no.
1: No.
0: You know, and like I told you, I didn't think he was going to do it. And there's not too many people that I know that would do it.
1: Was that used then in a movie?
0: No, it was used in an ABC special, live, the world's most spectacular stuntman.
1: As a matter of curiosity, what's something like that worth to the jumpee?
0: We got $250,000 for that stunt.
1: That's a lot of money.
0: That's a lot of money. You know, the people will say to me, well, why do you risk your life? You know,
1: money?
0: How far, what do you have to do to make $60,000? You know, a man that makes $60,000 in a year and he goes to work, all those times, he's going to be at more risk than we are to stick our neck out for 30 seconds and make $60,000. And some of the bigger, larger high falls that we did, like in Stick and Sharky's Machine, those were what the payoffs were.
1: And you're claiming that the reason is because it's all tested so well beforehand, you know, or you think you know exactly what's going to happen. What percentage of those high-risk jumps go wrong?
0: Oh, I don't know the percentage. It's a very small percentage, but... Probably the most dangerous thing that you can do is a high fall. There's been a number of people who have actually gone right through the airbag or have missed the airbag. And, every couple of years it just seems like I hear somebody that lost their life. And, you know, nowadays with all the special effects and things that they're doing digitally, it really doesn't make sense to have a man or a woman risk their life in that way.
1: Yeah, they got this new show with something called Gear Girl. I don't know if you've seen that or not.
0: No, I haven't seen that one.
1: Yet. Gear Girl jumps off this building into a, you know, she's saying, well, you're on a burning building, you know, and your life is at risk. And Gear Girl jumps off into a trash dumpster, which it looks to me like it's loaded with packing peanuts and stuff like that.
0: Sure.
1: So you're not going to likely find one with packing peanuts in it, but could you really save your life jumping off six or eight stories into a trash dumpster?
0: Well, you can into cardboard boxes. That was what that's what they used to do. They used to stack cardboard boxes. And, guys have jumped 60 feet into cardboard boxes.
1: You'd have to know how many cardboard boxes.
0: I'll tell you. Funny story, I worked with Prince one time, you know.
1: Prince?
0: Prince, you know, the musician.
1: Oh, yeah. Of course.
0: And he had high heels on, and when the band would leave the stage, they would jump into an airbag. So I had to teach him how to

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5: From ABC News, I'm Mike Dubusky. Much of the western U.S. is dealing with severe heat and dry conditions, and that means wildfires are threatening several states. Red flag warnings are up across Washington state after the region around Spokane was scarred by a complex fire. In Nevada, outside Reno, the Bug Fire has now consumed several thousand acres. It started days ago in California. Utah fire officials, meanwhile, are still trying to get to the site of that helicopter crash, which killed two people trying to fight the Widemouth 2 fire there. And it's not just in the U.S. Canadian Premier David Eby has declared a state of provincial emergency as wildfires burn across British Columbia.
6: This was a remarkable escalation in fire activity, and I just want to underline how quickly conditions can change on the ground, particularly for those who are facing evacuation orders.
5: Tens of thousands of people in Puerto Rico are now under a new water rationing program amid a severe drought in that U.S. territory. ABC's Andrew Dimbert has the details.
7: The growing water crisis in Puerto Rico, where extreme drought now forcing the Puerto Rican government to ration water in communities across the U.S. territory, with conditions growing worse over the last 2 months. July was the driest month ever recorded in San Juan in more than 120 years of records, roughly 68% of the island under drought conditions. The crisis complicated by years of decaying infrastructure.
5: The son of former President Biden is speaking out about his father's health.
8: In an interview with the BBC, Hunter Biden says his father's prostate cancer, which had spread to his bones, has now gone further. Hunter Biden says his father's cancer is now very painful and very debilitating, but he says the 83-year-old former president is still out there doing his thing. Asked about this, Biden's office declined to comment.
5: ABC's Stephen Portnoy. And Iran's top security official now says the U.S. must correct its behavior if it wants to see the Strait of Hormuz fully reopened. 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
1: The Savannah Police Department in Georgia has fired 4 officers and 2 civilian employees after an internal investigation into misuse of the department's flock safety license plate readers. A review of the system identified searches that appeared to have been conducted for purposes unrelated to legitimate law enforcement activity. ABC's Olivia Rubin says it comes amid growing backlash to the technology.
2: Critics also calling these cameras an invasion of privacy. Flock says their cameras help law enforcement stop crimes. That power on display after the Brown University shooting. The technology helping track down the gunman who went on the run after opening fire, killing 2 students and injuring 9 others.
1: San Francisco 49ers coach Kyle Shanahan now says he intends to coach the preseason opener this week against the Tennessee Titans. It comes after he was involved in a car crash last month, which left him with a concussion and multiple broken bones. And the New York Liberty take on the Las Vegas Aces as the WNBA kicks off Rivals Week. ESPN's Holly Rowe with a preview.
3: It's the 2 best players in the world. 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They are literally the 2 best players that you see go against each other. They guard each other. It's a personal matchup.
1: Rivals Week will include 20 games highlighting classic team showdowns across the league. I'm Mike Dubusky, ABC News.
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1: Well, I found it, the big kahuna. Here it is. Let's see, it weighs 55 pounds. Its diameter is 11 feet, 41 inches. It's 19 feet, 7 inches tall. That's perfect. It's got three fins. And you can read all about it. That's Big Kahuna, and that just go, oh, so well in my front yard. It's, according to his website, $875. That one's going right out front, baby. Right out front. I'm Art Bell. My guest is Kai Michelson. He'll be right back.
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9: The best thing about it is it's really exciting. We got complete vindication because basically what happened was is the government admitted that we don't know what these spots, these objects, these bright lights are, but basically you can help the government because the thing we're finding out is government's not that bright and they need our help. So that's where Coast to Coast AM comes in and George Norrie comes in. Because you're going to have people on here that will give the government investigators an idea where to look, how to look, and what to look for. So it really does a lot of validation of the history of this show. And this is a huge step forward to getting to the truth because for the first time, we have the U.S. government admitting that there's something to this. Really admitting there's something to this. And that's a big step for all of us.
0: 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Tonight featuring Coast to Coast AM from August 1st, 2002.

0: once again, here is Kai Michelson. Kai, welcome back.
1: How you doing there, Art?
0: I'm doing just fine. And now listen, I'm told that you are getting ready preparing to launch a rocket actually out of the atmosphere, actually into space. Can you tell us about that?
1: Yeah, we were just out there June 26th, 27th, and 28th, and unfortunately we had really high winds.
0: You were out where?
1: In the Black Rock Desert.
0: Black Rock Desert.
1: Yeah, we're fully licensed to do that right now. And we were out there, and we had a tremendous amount of problems with the weather out there. And unfortunately, my mother passed away that Saturday. And so we came back, and we're rescheduling again now.
0: All right. Well, how big a rocket is this?
1: This is 20 feet tall. It's about maximum 7,000 pounds of thrust for 15 seconds. In 15 seconds, it'll go Mach 5. And it will go 62 miles.
0: 62 miles up. And obviously you'll have video recording equipment, maybe even a transmitter on board?
1: Yeah, we have all kinds of data recorders. We have on board real-time video. When it reaches the apogee itself, just beyond that, we have an explosive charge, a lineal charge. We're going to cut the rocket in half, and out comes is going to come a couple of ballistic parachutes. And we got pingers on board. We got two GPS that are going to lock up on it. And we know where it's going to land. It's going to come back.
0: But if you actually leave the atmosphere, you actually go into space, then what brings it back?
1: Well, in order to stay in a space, I mean, what happens is really you need a two-stage rocket, where ours is just going to go into space, but to pull away from the gravity of the Earth, you have to be going over 16,000 miles an hour.
0: Right.
1: But once you're up there, it takes nothing to do that. Well, relatively nothing to do that. And eventually that will be one. Our project is to actually put a small satellite up. But that's an altogether different thing with what we're doing. We're amateurs. This is not a professional thing for us. It's a number of guys and girls that have taken their time and money to put together all the electronics and stuff. I built the airframe for it up here in Minneapolis, and the propulsion system is made down in Nevada. And we all got together with the same goal, and that's to put a rocket, amateurs to put a rocket in space.
0: What is the propulsion system?
1: It's a solid propellant motor, very similar to what they use on the boosters of the shuttle.
0: Uh-huh.
1: It's a highly aluminized propellant and ammonium perchlorate, and I won't tell the rest of the chemicals, but it's once you light it,
0: ammonium perchlorate. That's what blew up out in Henderson, Nevada. The rocket.
1: Yeah, it sure did.
0: Yeah.
1: It sure did. Probably the most dangerous part of making a motor itself is when you put the aluminum in because of the dust and things like that. But we do it in a very safe environment, and we've got experience working with it. We started this project in 1995, building smaller motors and building bigger and bigger and bigger, and now we're up to what's known as an S-20,000, and that's the largest ever built by amateurs, the largest motor. Like if you go and buy like an Estes motor, you got an A motor. Well, then if you buy a B motor, that's twice as big as an A, and then if you go to C, that's twice as big. So they multiply in size. But this is a very, very large motor.
0: Now, how do you get permission to launch something of this magnitude?
1: Well, we approached the Space Transportation Department in Washington, D.C. Approximately 3 years ago. Excuse me. There was a group of people called the Katz Prize that was out there. I don't know if you heard about that or not. And they put up $250,000 for the first civilians to put a rocket in outer space. And they flew out to Washington, D.C., and they met with the Space Transportation Department, the FAA, and NASA, and a number of other groups. And they sat down and says, well, we want to give this prize, but before we give it, we want to make sure that they are not breaking any laws at all. So this is kind of how the bureaucrats work. So the Space Transportation Department says, well, nobody's flying rockets over 25,000 feet. And he says, what do you mean? The FAA says, what do you mean? We gave this guy at Minneapolis a waiver to fly 100,000 feet. And he says, what?
0: Mm-hmm.
1: And it opened up a huge can of worms. Because all of a sudden, the Space Transportation Department did not know what the FAA was doing. And at that point, they halted even
0: amateur
1: radio.
0: You mean one department of our government unaware of what the other is doing? My God.
1: Yes.
0: Can it happen? It can happen.
1: It happens. Well, I think it probably happens a lot.
0: Yeah, I think it probably does, too. So they settled this how?
1: Well, what happened is then the Space Transportation Department was put into place in 1984, I believe, to facilitate people like me to put rockets in space. Hmm. And the bottom line is they never even had a licensing. They didn't have a piece of paper that they could send out for me to even fill. And there was like 25 members of this CATS group that went in there to be licensed. And every one of them was so disheartened because of all the red tape that they got in Washington, D.C., that they quit.
0: Yeah.
1: And out of that whole bunch, we were the only ones to go out to the Black Rock Desert and launch a rocket. And the rocket that we did launch reached a speed of 3,205 miles an hour, which is the fastest vehicle ever built by a civilian and amateur. And unfortunately, when it reached what's known as max Q, there was a very bad wind shear, and it made the rocket bobble, and it put it under a lot of G-forces, and it ended up breaking the airframe up on it. We redesigned the rocket, and it will be able to withstand those type of G-forces if they come about again. But we've also developed all of our own weather recording equipment now, and we launch balloons to various altitudes.
0: So you've got to know if that shear is up there before you launch.
1: Yeah,
0: I see.
1: Yeah, we didn't know it was there,
0: This is the kind of thing NASA pays a lot of attention to, of course, before they launch.
1: Well, of course they do. And they normally we would call down to Reno, and they launch balloons there. But now we launch a balloon to 5,000 feet, 10,000 feet, and our next one we're going to launch to 40,000 feet, so we won't have to be in contact with Reno, and that's going to open up our window. I mean, believe it or not, this last time we were out, our actual launch windows was just 10 minutes. And another interesting story is that we have to contact four airports that block out the 40 square miles that are around where we launch.
0: Wow.
1: And the last one that we called, they didn't answer the telephone.
0: Oh.
1: I mean, it was almost like a catch-22, and I'm going, what do you mean they don't answer the telephone? It took me 4 days before I reached Fallon Naval Base, and they said, why do you have to call here? I says, because it's on our list. It's something we have to do. If we don't, it's a $100,000 fine.
0: That's a lot of money.
1: And he says, this is a quote from him. He says, I don't know, but somebody in Washington, D.C. must be smoking some bad weed. I asked him his name. Of course, he wouldn't tell me.
0: Yeah.
1: But, I mean, it was the stuff that they have made us go through to get through these hoops, I doubt in this day and age the Wright brothers would ever fly if they had to go through these agencies and get all wound up in all this red tape.
0: Well, through it all, I mean, pushing through the red tape and all the rest of this to get, why in the world do you actually want to be the first private citizen to put a rocket into space? Why?
1: I'll tell you, it goes all the way back when I was a young boy, when I went to school. I'm totally dyslexic. And I was called stupid, dumb, and I don't want your kind around here when I was a young boy. And that gave me my personality that I have and the drive that I have. And, I hold 72 state, national, international speed records, and a lot of other things that I've accomplished in my life that I'm really proud of.
0: So you were dyslexic, and they thought you were just simply not intelligent.
1: Right, and they didn't know that back in the 50s. They didn't know what it was. And they just thought that I copped an attitude, or I was dumb or stupid or whatever. I flunked first grade. I went to summer school all the time. I went through all that, and, plus what the teacher said to me. It was hard on me when I was a young boy.
0: Well, somebody with that background, and obviously that was a big disadvantage. I mean, even if the teachers thought that if you flunked first grade, nobody flunks first grade. You flunked first grade. So how does somebody like that get from there to rockets?
1: Well, I pretty much have educated myself. To this day, my mind itself will not allow me to divide

0: I mean, there's a lot of things that I can't do, but if I can't do it, somebody else surely can do it. Or that's what you got computers for, you know. But now I love history, you know. I love to learn every day. I watch the Learning Channel or Discovery or History, and I mean, I'm just totally in that. I try to keep packing stuff into my brain. And, I just love this. And I've done a lot of research in this rocket program. Isn't that something we just jumped into? And we also have, I mean, when we first started this program out, it was my wife and I. And then Jerry Larson came into it, and then Eric Knight came into it. And now there's approximately 30 amateurs that are involved in some of the universities and schools that have built some electronic packages for us, and the avionics and stuff like that. So it's a true amateur project, and lo and behold, we have a lot of people that I keep coming into, but it costs a lot of money to do this. And, I'm retired now. I made a fair living in my life, but, we're doing a little thing on calling cards. You know, like, you put a calling card in there, we charge $50 for that calling card, but it will go into space, and we'll sign it and authenticate it, you know. And eventually down the road, you know, that's a piece of history, and that calling card would be worth a lot of money.
1: Of course. Listen, I want to ask you about something pretty far out there. You're obviously interested in propulsion systems of all sorts, right?
0: Yes, sir.
1: Okay, well, in the first hour of the show tonight, which you might not have heard, I read from Jane's Defense Weekly, very credible publication, you agree?
0: Oh, yes.
1: The headline is, Anti-Gravity Propulsion Comes Out of the Closet. Boeing, the world's largest aircraft manufacturer, has admitted it is now working on experimental anti-gravity projects that could overturn a century of conventional aerospace propulsion technology if the science underpinning them can be engineered into hardware. So Boeing is working on anti-gravity.
0: So it kind of sounds like flying saucer stuff, you know?
1: Kind of.
0: The theory is out there. That's going to be a fun deal if that happens, because that's going to open up a can of worms.
1: At the very least, it has implications for energy needs for this country, because that kind of propulsion system, of course, would create energy in a way that we really, really, really, really need right now.
0: And well, I've seen another really interesting propulsion system, and that's using a laser. And I was at a seminar where they had a small flying saucer that was made out of titanium. Uh-huh. And they hit it up on the rod, and they spun it with air, and then they fired the laser
1: at it.
0: And this thing was actually flying. The problem is the heat was so high that it was way up in the air when it disintegrated. It just turned to spark, boom, and disappeared. And titanium can withstand a tremendous amount of heat. So the last thing I heard that they were going to be making a ceramic one and then going over to Russia, because they're supposed to have the most powerful lasers in the world.
1: As a matter of fact, Russia is where this technology came from that Boeing is proceeding with right now.
0: Yes.
1: From Russia. Why would all of this be good? Maybe it's because I've got less red tape.
0: Well, you know, the interesting here with this rocket project here.
1: Yes.
0: Because I'm an American, I cannot go out 12 miles out in international water and launch that rocket.
1: Why not?
0: No, because the government says I can't.
1: Well,
0: because
1: you can go 12 miles out, you can gamble if you want to.
0: Yeah, but they don't allow me. I cannot go to any other country and do it. Because as an American citizen, it's the law. Because from what I understand, is this country wanted an agreement with other countries that they would be responsible for anything that's launched from this country. And so that opens, that's just another great big huge can of worms.
1: Yeah, I know, but you wouldn't be launching from this country. You'd be launching from 12 miles out or even some other foreign nation.
0: Because I'm taking that technology. I'm telling you, that's what it's about, and it makes no sense at all. You know, it says, I'm an American, I'm a proud American. You know, this thing that we're doing, this Premier Space Shop 2002, you know, if we don't do it, another country's going to do it. It's, you know, it's like back when we got caught with our pants down when Sputnik went out. We could have done that. No, because, you know, I mean, it goes all the way back to Goddard, you know. I mean, Goddard, you know, the father of liquid motors. I mean, our country, you know, our government wouldn't listen to him at first. He just thought he was some kind of kook playing out in his backyard, you know.
1: You know, I'm actually old enough to remember listening to the terrifying beeps that they were playing on the radio, saying this was from an orbiting Russian space satellite.
0: I remember it well.
1: I sat there in my living room listening to that, horrified, with everybody else saying, oh my God, America's done.
0: Yep. Yep. And we got caught with our pants down. You know, the government should be, actually, you know, they should be encouraging people for like me to in our group to do this, because you know we there's always something to learn, and if I don't do it, then another country, somebody from another country, and it's going to be one more thing that wasn't done in this country just because we were suppressed by the government.
1: Well, NASA is not the world. As proud as I am of what NASA has done, mostly past history, to put all our eggs in one basket, NASA's, just seems not like, it's not American. I mean, in America, you know, we're individualistic, we're rugged, we're supposed to be able to do what we want to do. Have we made a terrible mistake by wrapping everything around NASA?
0: Yes. You know, it's the way I look at it. I mean, they developed a tremendous amount of technology and all. There's no doubt about it. But I look at it as this. There's a bunch of guys in NASA that they will not let us play with their toys. They got the toys. They won't let us play with the toys. You know,
1: right.
0: We pay for the toys, but, you know, to them, it's not our toys. You know, that's the way that I look at it. And if I, you know, if a bunch of amateurs can build a rocket, put it into space, recover it for under $200,000.
1: Maybe they don't want to be shown up.
0: Oh, we know we're going to show them up.
1: But I mean, that's what their motive is, that they know it can be done, and they don't want somebody out there, some Tom, Dick, Harry, or Kai.
0: Well, of course, they know it can be done. And, you know, we need to be regulated. I mean, you know, there's got to be a certain, you know, license.
1: Some regulation. I agree. Some regulation. Hold on, Kai. Kai, hold on. We've got to take a break. Be right back.
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9: 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Lows dip down to about 69 tonight under clear skies, southerly winds 5 to 10 miles an hour. Clear skies tomorrow, high temperatures reach up to 92, lows around 72 tomorrow night. Temperatures above average Monday and Tuesday with highs in the mid-90s. I'm staff meteorologist Derek Height. Currently 77.

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1: Ty Michelson is my guest, internationally known stuntman, rocket builder. 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
2: Now, I have no idea whether it was Kai Michelson's company or some other company, but I was contacted some time ago. Kai, it has not come to fruition yet, but a company was going to launch some stuff into space, and they contacted me, and they wanted me to be the spokesperson for their commercials, and they said we would be willing to launch something for you into space, you know, for doing this. And my wife and I talked about it, and we were going to have our first gold wedding bands, simple gold wedding bands that we got when we got married. We're going to have those put together, one inside the other, into the eternity symbol, and launch those. In fact, we've done that. They're ready. And I was just wondering if you know, are there others working on...
3: Oh, yes. There's a number of people. And, you know, but most of them have been discouraged, like I say, in the licensing process. And as a matter of fact, you know, you can be my guest and come out when we launch.
2: I'd love,
3: if you'd like to do that, if you want me to put up anything for you, I'll do it. And
2: and where are you going to launch from?
3: Black Rock. That's about 120 miles north of Reno.
2: I can do that. Now, when?
3: I can't. Off the air, I can give you the date.
2: Oh, you can't?
3: On the air, I can't, because we can only have 45 people out there.
2: Is that all?
3: Yep.
2: Why?
3: Because of the danger. You know, really interesting, when I had the Space Transportation Department... came out to Black Rock, and I asked them what their main concern. There is nothing out there. And I said, so how many stop signs have you seen on the way up here? Just kind of being facetious.
2: Yeah.
3: And I says, you tell me what your main concern is.
2: Yeah.
3: And he says, protecting the public. I said, don't give me that garbage. If that's the case, you would stop every air show where they send supersonic fire planes over the heads of 100,000 people.
2: Well, you saw the big accident in Russia, right?
3: Yes. Every year people are killed. And, you know, I cannot have one person downrange. You know, it's all right for the shuttle to launch, you know, and that's not 26 miles away.
2: Right.
3: So everybody has to be down on the other side. I mean, that's how much they have restricted us.
2: I would be honored to come. Really, I would.
3: Oh, I'd love to have you there.
2: What time of day are you probably going?
3: Well, it'd be around somewhere between 8 and 9 o'clock in the morning.
2: So I'd have to record it for later playback.
3: Yeah, I'd love to have you come out there.
2: All right, you got a deal. I'll contact you off air, and I'll bring my rig up there.
3: Yeah, we'll we'll put it whatever you want on board.
2: Oh, really?
3: You know, that's one of the things.
2: Oh, you will?
3: Yeah. It's just got, you know, if it's small, it's got to be small.
2: Like
3: I say, we're doing this
2: mean
3: business.
2: Like two rings?
3: Sure, that's no problem. We're doing this business card thing here to bring some money in. We got some coins. We're putting up. But if you go on the website, you'll see, you go on to the CSXTRocket.com, you go on there, you'll see our whole program that we've done and what we've done in the past. I mean, you know, we're not talkers, we're doers. And, you know, we do have a history of what we have done. We just come back from out there, and we're planning on going back out again. And we've got a rocket that will go into space.
2: Can you say if it's coming up in the next year?
3: Within the next... 60 days.
2: Oh, the next 60 days.
3: Yeah.
2: All right. Yeah, you're right. You're a doer. All right. You know, you've got a lot of technology that you've developed that's gone into the movies. What kind of stuff is being used in motion pictures today that you helped develop?
3: Well, like descenders, decelerators.
2: You mean these things that
3: people falling off buildings and stuff like that?
2: Yep.
3: We were some of the first people that, I mean, especially the high falls, the real high falls that, you know, we brought that into, and the fire gags. We worked with a lot of the fire gags when that first started, where you're lighting yourself on fire, you know, and worked with companies developing the gels and stuff like that. But those are the things that
2: I thought you needed a suit.
3: Oh, no. There's also
2: a
3: gel.
2: You can light yourself on fire with a gel?
3: Oh, yeah. There's a gel. There's a gel that you can put on. As a matter of fact, what you do is you take pantyhose, and you put on your arms, and then you soak it in this gel.

0: Yeah.
1: And that will you can control the flames.
0: Yeah.
1: You know, keep them away from your face. I mean, you'll see fire gags nowadays where they don't have no suit on. You know?
0: Oh.
1: It's only a short period of time, so they do it in cuts, but you can do it.
0: Well, you could do it. I wouldn't do that. Now lighting myself on fire. That's way down on my list. Way down on my list. So you developed that for?
1: Well, I didn't develop. We did as stunt people. Yes.
0: Well, do you get some sort of continuing residual benefit from?
1: That's where I made my mistake. You know, back then there was a lot of things that I really should have patented. And we didn't do that. And like our Descender that other people have used, have actually, we developed it, but there was an Academy Award won with that piece of equipment, and we got no credit at all for it. So those are the things, when you're younger and you just don't think about those
0: I know. That's because you just, you don't. You're dumber.
1: You get old. No, yeah, old too soon and smart too late. How does that one sound?
0: That's probably right, yeah. by the way, what happened to your friend? Is Kai still, Dar, is he still alive?
1: No, he was killed in an accident right after doing a stunt in the movie. It was just a weird deal. He was working on the Million Dollar Mystery, and, after he'd done some major stunts on, they were taking a break and get ready to go home, and the director came over to him and said, assume you're done, we need three motorcycles to drive by a fixed camera. And then take a left. And when he did it, there was three bikes, and he got squeezed off, and he went off the side of a cliff.
0: Oh, my
1: God.
0: And
1: he just broke his leg and some internal injuries that he had. But the ambulance had just left, and the chopper had just left. And as it turned out, the ambulance thought they were going to come back, and the chopper thought they were going to come back. Neither one came back, and he bled to death in an hour and 45 minutes.
0: Oh,
1: it was horrible.
0: God.
1: He was my best beloved dear friend, And it just tore my heart out for years. That's why my wife's my best friend now, but back then, it just killed me. Dar faced, death so many times, and I was right there with him, and his life was in my hands on a number of occasions. And you become very close to a person when you get like that. I mean, he thoroughly trusted me, and I trusted him.
0: He bled to death. I mean, from an external injury, his leg, or from some internal injury?
1: No, he was pierced, and his stomach was pierced in his liver, and they stuffed some rags in there and tried to stop the bleeding. And they didn't come back, They didn't come back.
0: So that is what you risk, right? I mean, whether it's with what seems like a simple motorcycle stunt or just even a cut or...
1: The simplest thing can get you. I mean, I know a stunt guy that fell off his ladder, put in his air conditioner, was killed. this is fact.
0: Well, you're getting on up there now. You're 60-something, right? So
1: yeah, I'm a stunt coordinator now, And
0: you set him up now.
1: Oh yeah, if I was going to, I'll jump in a car and I'm a pretty good driver still, you talk about that fire gag we were talking about. We had a stunt man come up here to Minnesota that was going to drive a snowmobile through the ice. And to reenact one of the shows, Rescue 911.
0: What do you mean through the ice?
1: Well, there was what happened was they were going to recreate an accident where a sheriff had gone through the ice on a frozen lake.
0: Oh, you mean just boom down into the water?
1: Yeah, right. There was an area where there was where the water was bubbling and coming up there, and so it was real thin ice, and he went through it, and they brought a stuntman from California to do it. And as it turned out, he says, I'd rather light myself on fire than do this. And he came back and he was so cold. And it was, well over 10 below. And anyways, I end up doing the stunt. And I'll tell you, when I hit that water, the snowmobile just ripped right out of my hands. And then the first thing you do, of course, is take a big gulp of that cold water. It's kind of like eating ice cream. Cold ice cream at the top of your brain froze, That was pretty crazy.
0: I really would love to understand the the psychological, I mean, what, there must have been something other than dyslexia. I mean, what kind of family did you come from? What makes up a person like you?
1: I have a picture of my great uncle coming off a ski jump in 1905 on a bicycle. If you go on my website, you'll see it.
0: Genetics.
1: Yeah, John Michelson. And then also, you know, my father was an inventor, and, you know, they made the Michelson motorcycle and the Minneapolis motorcycle. They worked with the oxygen mask for aircraft. My father worked on lightning arresters for aircraft.
0: Oh, well, then maybe it's genetic.
1: Yeah, I think there's definitely some genetics in there, yes. Yes, there is.
0: Actually, you probably are either at the high end or the low end of the gene pool.
1: I don't know where I'm at. I'm in there someplace. I'm still walking.
0: So you think you'll just keep on doing this till you can't do it anymore?
1: Of course. Oh, yeah. I mean, you know, working in the stunt industry, I mean, you know, I've been all over the world. I have met more interesting people than you could shake a stick at.
0: I bet you have.
1: I think, you know, the only one, you know, I mean, Burt Reynolds has got people like that, or, you know, friends. I know a lot of people in the industry and stuff. But I'll tell you what, when you shake a guy's hand like Buzz Aldrin.
0: Yes.
1: Or the Moonwalkers.
0: Yes.
1: I'll tell you what, those are the guys. Those are real men.
0: Yeah, all right. Well, here we are back to this for a second. And this is, I draw you over the edge here a little bit. But, you know, with Boeing working on anti-gravity propulsion and with all of the UFO sightings that we have, I just wonder what your view is, whether you think there are things in our skies. Now, I live out here in Pahrump, Nevada, near, not far from Area 51. We see things in the sky here all the time that are totally, completely inexplicable. And if we've got Jane's headlines that Boeing is working on anti-gravity, then what's the government been doing out there, you know, in the desert here?
1: They've probably been doing a lot of things. I mean, why can't we have somebody from space come here? Why? You know, I mean, why not? It sounds something very manageable and very likable that it can happen. The flying saucers or whatever, or people from other planets.
0: Look, about a week ago, we had something appear over this, just about over Washington, D.C. in Maryland. A couple F-16s took off after it, and it left them in the dust. Gone. No noise, no visible propulsion, nothing.
1: Wow.
0: And, you know, they just say, well, yeah, we had it on radar. Yeah, we chased it with F-16s, and we came home, and now everything's okay. I mean, that's like the story you get. So there's got to be something out there. Something's going on.
1: Oh, there's no doubt about it. You know, back in the 60s, I tell you, there was a lot of sightings in the late 60s. I remember them very well. I don't consider myself as a kook, but I'll tell you what, I've seen things up there that are unexplainable to me.
0: Have you?
1: Sure. You know, there's a lot of people that have. I'm not the only one. There's thousands and tens of thousands. Who knows? Millions. I mean.
0: No, millions. You know why I think most people don't see it? Because they go to, you know, if you examine your everyday life, number one, you're inside most of the time. Number two, when you are outside, you're paying attention to the road in front of you, or the car in front of you, or whatever else is in front of you, and you're not looking at the sky. So we miss most of these things simply because we're not looking.
1: I'll buy that.
0: Well, because that's true. And so, you really think it is possible that we have been or are being visited?
1: Who knows what's light years out there? I mean, you know, there's no reason why there can't be a planet like Earth. And
0: now we're chasing these things and we're shooting at them. What do you think about that? Especially the shooting.
1: There can be technology that's so far out there. You know, one of my hardest things for me to understand, if I'm laying in bed and try to start thinking about infinity.
0: Yes.
1: Think about it sometime.
0: Oh, I've done
1: that. Your mind try to be able to grasp infinity where there's no end. Try to grasp that.
0: Can't.
1: I can't grasp it.
0: Nobody
1: can. I have to stop thinking about it.
0: Yes. No, that's right. You have to stop thinking about it, or you lose what little you have left.
1: Yeah.
0: I know.
1: I'll buy that one.
0: That's all true. So you really think then, with the vastness out there, it's entirely possible that some of these things that have been seen may not be ours?
1: It's not possible. It's probable. it makes sense to me. Why not?
0: Look, we went to the moon. I sat on TV, watched TV, and watched man land on the moon.
1: I loved it.
0: Do you consider it odd that, number one, we've never gone back? Number two, we've never gone further. We haven't gone to Mars yet. We do a lot of talk out there, but we haven't gone. And we've never even gone back to the moon. It's like we did that and then stopped cold.
1: Well, you know, I'll tell you what. When the Chinese finally do that, and they will go to the moon.
0: Yes.
1: Our balance of power is going to change really fast. I mean, this is how I feel personally. Because I think that, you know, from a technical standpoint, all the other countries are going to look at China and say, look what they did. They went to the moon.
0: Well, look what they're doing. I've been watching Chinese launches. I've got a C-band satellite here. And you can watch they're actually kind of comical if you ever watch a Chinese launch, the way they're... technicians act versus ours, but nevertheless, the Chinese are making really big strides in launching satellites, aren't they?
1: In the next 5 years, I believe they'll be on the moon. And I'm just going to tell you, the balance of power, you know, I tell you what, we're going to have a problem if we don't do something real spectacular out there ourselves. And we should continue with that. I mean, you know, the shuttle, you know, this is interesting. It may not be right on the numbers, but it takes something like 30,000 people to maintain the shuttle. Can you imagine having 30,000 people maintaining every 747 around? I mean, yeah. It's absolutely ridiculous. You know, the private sector can do it so much cheaper than the government can do it. You know that, with everything. And they should let the private sector get involved in that program.
0: Would they let you put up a satellite? Now, there's already a lot of stuff, junk, in space. Would they actually let you put up something that would orbit?
1: Well, I mean, we have right now on the drawing board to do that, but whether the federal government, what we're going to have to go through to do that, you know, that's something, that's an issue that you're going to have to face, but we're going to try and pull it off. You know, that's not today or tomorrow. That's down the road.
0: I mean, obviously, they would be concerned that you would collide with some communication satellite or some very expensive something orbiting up there, right?
1: Yeah, but isn't it interesting is who owns space? Let me tell you.
0: Who does it? That's a good question.
1: How high above your house do you own? 1 inch? 1 mile? 10 miles? You know, who owns space?
0: Well, I'm here to say I own whatever's up there.
1: Yeah, me too.
0: Now, I know that you don't always get mineral rights, but nobody ever mentions what's above you.
1: Well, they do when you go to apply for a license.
0: Yeah, but of course they would argue you're not going to be launching only over your property.
1: Well, there's areas. Okay, what about launching out into the ocean? You know?
0: Yeah, you would think that'd be all right.
1: It's not.
0: Why not?
1: Again, you still have to go through the Space Transportation Department, and they can say yay or nay. And you can go on to, I mean, you could go out to Vandenberg or White Sands or one of those, but I'll tell you what, you better have a lot of money to do it, and because it doesn't come cheap to use those facilities. I mean, they may be just sitting there dormant, not even being used, but if you want to go use that facilities, you know.
0: There's areas not all that far from me that you could, here in Nevada, where you could, I think, safely launch.
1: Well, the thing is no, they have never licensed an amateur to do that. You know, I mean, they just haven't been licensed. I mean, there was a project years ago where they used, you know, I mean, government propulsion system and stuff, a group of people down in Texas that launched a rocket. But, that, you know, that's back before the laws came in. In 1984, the Space Transportation Department, as I mentioned, was put into place. And that's when the laws came in where they, you know, before it was pretty free. You go do what you wanted to do. You know, it's just like when cars first came out, you didn't need a driver's license. And now they've got it so restricted that it restricts everybody. I mean, it's absolutely ridiculous. You'd think that the government would, you know, want the private sector to get involved and to do it cheaper.
0: If you couldn't get enough, get through the red tape to launch into space, and yet you were ready to launch into space.
1: Well, yeah.
0: Would you be tempted to go out and do it anyway?
1: Well, yeah. No, not now, because I have too much to lose. I have a home, I have a family, and I would lose all of that. And, you know, if it was a misdemeanor, yeah, no problem.
0: But you'd lose all of that.
1: They have a $100,000 fine and a jail sentence. You know, I'm not a radical by no means, and I, you know, so I have to, you know, use my head a little bit.
0: Your young wife would hate that. My wife has what she calls veto power, you know, and I occasionally want to do things that hang gliding. I'm big on hang gliding, and well, yeah, I know, but she extends this veto power, and I'm wondering if your wife is.
1: She's in the kind of the veto power right now. I promised her last October that I wasn't going to spend any more money on this project.
0: And yet you have. Kyle, hold on a sec, okay?
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9: From ABC News, I'm Mike Tabusky. Iran appears to be nearing a new deal with Oman. ABC's foreign correspondent Marcus Moore has the latest.
10: An official saying the effort to reopen the Strait of Hormuz that Iran is very close to a deal with Oman that would secure navigation through the strait, but that any deal is contingent on the U.S., saying that the strait will not reopen unless the U.S., quote, corrects its behavior. Iranians have also reiterated demands for the U.S. to lift its naval blockade on Iranian ships and ports, as well as calling on the U.S. and its allies to halt any attacks on Iranian proxies across the region.
9: Georgia is the latest state to announce it's been hit with a cyber attack on its water treatment systems. The facility outside of Atlanta now confirming a hack in late July.
11: Now Georgia joins all these other states that have had similar cyber attacks on their water facilities, at least 12 states now. And what makes it particularly concerning, these attacks here, is that these cyber criminals, these attackers, these hackers, don't seem to be going after any money. They're not making any ransom demands. Instead, they've done things like, in some cases, changed passwords and essentially locked out utility operators out of their own systems.
9: ABC's Andrew Dimbert. Cybersecurity experts have floated Iran as a likely culprit. Major wildfires are burning right now across Washington, Nevada, and Utah. Crews in Utah say they still haven't been able to access the site of that fire helicopter crash, which left two people dead. The Canadian wildfire threat is still a concern for many in British Columbia, which has been put under a provincial state of emergency. Minister of Emergency Management Kelly Green.
12: We are facing an intense and harrowing situation in the Summerland area. And it is so difficult to be evacuated and not know when you will be able to return, not know what you'll be returning to, whether your home and your community will still be there.
9: And Puerto Ricans are being told to ration water amid a severe drought there. You're listening to ABC News.
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9: A Delta Airlines flight bound for Orlando had to be evacuated after reports of fumes on the flight deck. The crew declared an emergency and turned around.

0: returning to Atlanta International Airport. About 200 people were on board and no injuries have been reported. Employment scams are on the rise. Diane Wilson from ABC affiliate WTVD spoke with North Carolina's Better Business Bureau about what to look out for.
1: Alyssa Parker with the Better Business Bureau says employment scams made up about 18% of scam reports in the area last year. She says anytime you're sent a check, money is deposited into an app or your account, and you're asked to transfer that money or spend it on gift cards, it's a sure sign it's a scam.
0: The owner of Batch Bakehouse in Chicago has found a new way to bring neighbors together, a cookie library.
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3: We do blueberry. This weekend we're doing a mixed berry, which is blueberry and strawberry.
2: So eager neighbors can get their hands on a sweet treat. Tierney says she knows she can't keep this up forever, but it's something that has revitalized a personal passion and brought smiles to everyone around.
0: ABC's Jasmine Miner. Tierney said the box has been empty every weekend since she started. I'm Mike Dubusky, ABC News.
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1: Okay, we're about to do it, everybody. 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

0: Hi, once again, Kai Michelson. I'm about to open phone lines for Kai Michelson, see what kind of questions you have. I would imagine people. What people most often ask you? I don't want to preempt anybody on the lines, but I'm just curious. What you know, when people get to meet you, Kai, what are they asked a lot?
1: I think kind of where do you get your drive? I've heard that a lot of times.
0: Uh-huh.
1: You know, I'm a very driven person.
0: Do any of them ask if you've been psychologically profiled?
1: No.
0: Have you been psychologically profiled?
1: No, I'm scared to know.
0: You know, I would think, well, anyway, let's go to the line and see what people do ask. West of the Rockies, you're on the air with Kai Michelson. Hello?
2: Yeah, hi, gentlemen.
0: Boy, what am I hearing going in the background there?
2: Is it me?
0: Yeah, something sounds like a big engine running in the background.
2: Oh, that's weird. I hear that, too. Son of a gun. I'm on a Sanyo, you know, the digital you guys sold. It was really good.
0: Uh-huh.
2: Is that better?
0: No.
2: I'm moving.
0: No, it sounds like... Anyway, go ahead, sir.
2: I'm sorry. Yeah, I was wondering if we were going to have a bicentennial visit again over the Capitol, and I guess it turns out we did. Because they were just saying that 50 years, you know, it was 50 years ago that we had all those spottings over the Capitol.
0: Yeah, you're talking about the recent attempt at interception by the F-16s, yes?
2: Absolutely. And I'm a big kid, too. I played with all the same toys you guys did when I was a kid. And
1: fun stuff.
2: Yeah, all that. I mean, I can't believe how similar it is, but it's... I kept all my fingers and toes and went on to be able to do some things. You know, I can't believe we got a doom big buggy up there on the planet Moon. We never built a carport and a split level to put that sucker in. I wonder what your opinion on that was. You know, it seems absurd. It's a much more better place to have a station. And the other question was, with all your experience with jet engines and propulsion systems, this is a little off kilter. Are you familiar with the contrail or chemtrail debate with all this?
0: Yeah, that's pretty far off kilter.
2: Similar.
0: Yeah, that's pretty far off kilter.
2: It does come out the rear of an engine, and I wondered if you have to fly into it. It is in the sky, you know.
0: All right. To cut it short here, there is this chemtrail controversy, and a lot of people feel that there's an attempt at weather modification underway, and that they're using commercial jets and other jets to lay things in the atmosphere for some reason, either weather control or perhaps as part of a weapon system, or we have no idea, but there's this big chemtrail controversy. I don't know if you've heard about it.
1: I've read a little bit about it, where a woman wrote into a magazine. I saw a little article on it, yes.
0: Yeah, that's right. Any thoughts on it?
1: I'm telling you, there's enough technology out there to basically alter anything. I really believe that, you know.
0: So
1: who knows? You just don't know, you know.
0: So, yeah, could be.
1: I mean, years ago we used to make rain, you know. I mean, you know.
0: We did. First time caller line, you're on the air with Kai Michelson. Good morning.
3: Hi. I'm wondering if you can use balloons to get the rocket up high enough to where you don't need to use as much fuel to get a given payload into space.
1: Oh, well, as a matter of fact, there's a couple of groups of people that are doing that, but, you know, there's a lot of problems from there. I mean, you know, we have a launch pad that's in one spot, and to keep that launch pad, you know, I mean, you're bringing it up, you go and you get into the air currents, and boom, all of a sudden you're in the area you can't launch. But, I mean, there's some guys who are working on projects just like we're talking about.
0: Well, yeah, because a balloon, they send balloons up to 100,000 feet.
1: Oh, yeah, and then, I mean, the air is pretty thin. But our goal is to launch right from, you know, right from ground zero.
0: What are the problems in launching from a balloon as opposed to the ground?
1: The problem is it gets into the air current, you know, the currents, and it's gone. And then before you know it, you're sitting over a bunch of houses. I mean, you just,
0: it's a
1: tough deal.
0: I see. So in other words, you're not controlling the launch, obviously, when you're that far up.
1: It's very uncontrollable. I mean, things have to be absolutely perfect to do that. I mean, I've been out to a launch where some guys of, you know, JP were out to the Black Rock where they had a small rocket, and they had to end the flight because it all of a sudden it was out of the perimeter. And that's one of the problems that you'll run into all the time, unless you launch over the ocean.
0: All right. Wild card line, you're on the air with Kai Michelson. Hello.
4: Hi, Art Bell.
0: Yes.
4: Hi, how are you?
0: I'm fine,
4: interesting
0: sir.
4: Show.
1: I have a theory, a question about a theory that I have about his red tape situation. Then I have a suggestion for payload. My first question is, do you think that with all the red tape and nonsense you've had to go through to try to launch this personal rocket into space, do you think that maybe the government is afraid that if you're successful in doing this, that you may be approached or maybe even yourself or your crews kidnapped by foreign entities that will force you to hand over the technology?
4: I'm not ready for that one, but I'm here to protect our hobby and our sport. And if somebody from another country was to say something to me, I definitely would. I would turn that over to the proper authorities because we want to protect what we've done. But who knows what's out there? This day and age, anything is possible.
1: Now about the payload, when you plan on launching something into orbit, I guess in a future mission.
4: Yes.
1: Is that going to be a stationary or a geosynchronous orbit?
4: And no, what we want to do is reenact the Sputnik. That's what we basically want to do. We're just going to go beep, beep, beep.
0: That'd be low Earth orbit then.
4: Yeah. Mm-hmm. We're looking at it like 4 years, where we'd be up for 4 years.
0: Yeah, getting something up to geosynchronous orbit, 22.5 up or 23, whatever it is, that's a whole lot more expensive.

0: all-new game. You know, that's the all-new game.
1: In fact, once you're out there, really, once you're out there, you're just a step away from the moon, aren't you?
0: Right, right. What we're talking about is a very doable thing. You know, I mean, you can do a lot of reading, a lot of research. It's all there. It's just a matter of doing it, you know.
1: All right, first time caller line. You're on the air with Kai Michelson. Good morning.
2: How are you? Morning, Eric. Glad that you're back.
1: Thank you. You're on a sort of a depleted cell phone there. What's up?
2: I just wanted to comment on his October Sky, a fantastic movie. I've watched at least a dozen times myself. And I've heard all you guys talking about the blue lights over Maryland and Washington, D.C.
1: Yes.
2: Now, I want to draw a timeline for you. Tuesday morning this week, 1:17 a.m., mile marker 37, I-75 in Dayton, Ohio. There was a fantastic blue light that was there for about a second and a half. It lit up the inside of my truck just like
1: Close Encounters of the Third.
2: Yes, sir. When he's at the railway crossing,
1: well, these,
2: all the gates in my truck went dead for about a second and a half.
1: You got a diesel, right?
2: Yes, sir, but the motor was running. But all my gauges went dead, and then they came right back on. I got on the TV. Some people were saying weather balloons. Some people were saying lightning. I've never seen blue lightning, and I don't think a weather balloon would put off that kind of a light.
1: All right. I appreciate the report. I don't know if it directly, in a way it does. I mean, there are so many things out there, like this trucker just told us about happened to him, that I don't, you know... Do you think,
0: Art, what he just said just rang a bell. When I was about 20 years old, Denny, a friend of mine who I grew up, his wife told us exactly the same thing up in Minneapolis, that her car actually went dead. So
1: yep.
0: I just heard it twice now. So when he said that, I go, wow,
1: this guy's
0: not too far out there, I'll tell you that.
1: Large electromagnetic fields.
0: I was told exactly the same thing by Denny's wife. Same thing. So.
1: All right, East of the Rockies, you're on the air with Kai Michelson. Thank you.
3: Hi, Art.
1: Yes, hello.
3: Hi, how are you? I'm glad to hear you.
0: How are you doing there?
1: Where are you, sir?
3: I'm in Illinois.
1: All right.
3: Hey, Kai, I was just wondering, what are you going to do about safety? What if something happens? Are you going to have EMTs there, or what's going to happen?
0: Yeah, we have the Sheriff's Department that blocks off the roads onto the Black Rock Desert this time. We hired them, and that's another thing we're doing. But the whole area is cleared for, where it's going to land is going to be 26 miles downrange. Which I mentioned, the apogee, we have an explosive charge. We're going to cut the rock in half. It's a directional mortar situation, and we're cutting it in half, and it's coming in on ballistic parachutes. We know right where it's going to land. There's no housing, no nothing there. There's nothing there. So, it's a pretty safe thing what we're doing.
3: Sounds great. I wish you the best of luck.
0: Oh, thank you that very much. Appreciate
1: Thanks.
0: That.
1: All right, thank you, and take care. And west of the Rockies, you're on the air with Kai Michelson. Hello.
4: Hi, I'm Sven from Palm Springs.
1: Yes, sir.
4: I wanted to ask if he has a name for his rocket, like Big Bertha or something.
0: Yeah, no, it's they call it Premier, Space Shot 2002. That's our project.
4: Oh, excellent. Also, have you considered launching from an Indian reservation to skirt the government problems that you've been having?
0: I've had that in the back of my mind, as a matter of fact. It's something I haven't gotten into, but who knows? Maybe. I don't know. That's a possibility. It's a real good possibility. I've driven by them, and I thought to myself, I wonder if, but we've gotten our license now. And what I'm just saying is the difficulty of that for others to follow, because that's my whole thing. When I'm all done, what I'm hoping is we're going to open up the doors for other people to follow through. And, that's what it's all about. And then I can sit in my chair and watch somebody else do what we're doing. But
1: all right, here's a question for you, Kai.
0: Sure.
1: Other than the man in Oregon, what about the prospect of launching a person, to some great altitude or even to low Earth orbit or something of that magnitude? How far away, we're talking about payloads here, I suppose, but
0: yes.
1: How far away, once you launch something into low Earth orbit, would you be from launching a person?
0: It's doable. We do it all the time. It's just what it's going to cost is, you know, it's kind of like altitude. It costs money. How high do you want to go? And when you get in there, of course, everything has to get bigger. I mean, you got more fuel and you got more weight, so you got to have more fuel. It goes on and on and on. And, I mean, but it's a doable thing. And guess what? Some people will be doing that in the near future. And, you know, it won't be long, you know, before we tap the, I mean, the action where you can actually take a ride in the space. I mean, the kids out there that are 5, 6 years old, it's going to be a common occurrence by the time that they're adults to be able to go in the space, take rides in the space.
1: That's something to think about.
0: It's going to happen. And believe me, the civilians are going to be the ones that are going to do it.
1: If our government lets us. I mean, that's a pretty big if. I consider that a big if. There's a reason I told you earlier about, you know, going to the moon, not going back, stopping the manned space program, except for LEO. So I'm not beyond thinking that maybe we've been warned that we ought not be traversing large amounts of space. I mean, we want to go around the planet for certain reasons, fine, but it's almost like we've been warned. I don't know if I certainly believe that, but I kind of halfway believe it. I can't explain why we've quit the way we have.
0: I can't either, but, you know, from another, you know, I mean, you look at, I've gone to, the space seminars and stuff like this, but one of the interesting things is, you know, I've seen people that are actually selling tickets for $5,000 to go in space in 1 year, and I've seen people that are gullible enough to hand that kind of money up. And just it's not, and I'm just going, what are they doing? And you know, I've seen women, that weigh 250 pounds. I want to leave this place, but if you stop and think about it, before anybody should ever do it, sure, going into space and coming back would be just great, it'd be just a heck of a good time. But to live in the space and be in outer space, I think you should go to jail for 1 year and sit in a cell and say, is this what I want to do for the rest of my life? You know, because that's basically what it is. Yeah, I mean, you're not going to be playing no tennis up there. I mean, who knows, maybe in 1,000 years from now, but when we're someplace else. But you have to look at that. But from a tourist aspect, I mean, it's a very doable thing, and a lot of people who are listening to the show are going to be able to do that in the near future.
1: I have some pretty powerful friends who have a whole lot of money.
0: Mm-hmm.
1: And, in fact, they are working on this whole tourist angle right now. I don't really know how much I can say. I know more than I can say, but there are facilities, let us say, that are being constructed by individuals for the purpose of making craft that will take tourists into space. You're aware of that?
0: Sure. Our team is very capable of doing that too, but it's called money. I mean, yeah. A lot of money, but we could do it.
1: Uh-huh. First time caller line, you're on the air with Guy Michelson. Hello.
5: Hi, Guy Michelson. I wanted to ask you if you have plans to recover this craft.
0: Oh, yes.
5: And I understand that the physics involved in that and the math involved in it must be, pretty high level.
0: Yes, we have a program to figure that out. And I mean, we even had to, for the government, we had to do 1,000 simulations of what if situations if something happened, 1,000 of them.
1: Wow.
5: Really? So you're pretty confident you're going to be able to recover it then?
0: Oh yeah, sure. Yeah. Oh yeah.
5: Well,
0: very much so.
5: Good.
0: I mean, that's our whole goal, is to recover it. I mean, that's a pretty good trophy that someday will probably be in the Smithsonian, because it would be a part of history. I mean, it's very important that we...
1: Yeah, it'd be the first private...
0: civilian, amateurs, yes.
1: Launch into space.
0: Yep.
1: And you are willing, you think, to donate it to the Smithsonian?
0: Well, yeah, that's where we'd end up eventually, yes.
1: All right. Wildcard line, you're on the air with Kai Michelson. Hello.
6: Art.
1: Yes.
6: I'm surprised you haven't played Rocket Man as bumper music yet tonight.
1: Well, you obviously haven't heard the whole show, have you?
6: No, not yet. It's not over yet.
1: Well, I don't know how to tell you this, but I did it early on.
6: And I must have blinked. I'm sorry. Listen, I'm calling about the payload. So you're sending up a transmitter that's going to go beep, beep, beep. Could I suggest that if you're going to be sending a transmitter up there, that maybe you send more of a substantial message that maybe people could tune into on shortwave or something like
0: that? Well, that's probably,
6: Mike show, maybe?
0: Yeah. We have, we've talked about that, and that's probably what we will do, is get the ham radio operators involved in this, and schools and the colleges. I go to school and teach rocket classes all the time. The University of Minnesota, the STEPS program to encourage women to get into engineering and stuff. I do five classes there a year with 30 girls in the class.
1: Kai, I just happen to be a ham.
0: Oh, great.
1: Been a ham since I was 12.
0: Oh, wow.
1: We could put all kinds of things on your rocket. We could put ATV, amateur television, up there.
0: Actually, we have that right now. On this, the premiere of Space Shot 2002, we do have television, real-time colored.
1: Real-time color, yeah, yep. Absolutely. And yep. Also, for something that might orbit, I kind of agree with that caller that you could put some kind of message that would go way beyond a beep. You'd have to think about what the media would glom onto that would really get you a lot of news. I mean, you would definitely want that as the first private affair ever having done something like this.
0: Yeah, I think, that's a great idea. That's a great idea.
1: All right. Hold it where you are. We've got one more segment to do. We'll continue to take questions for Kai Michelson. He built most of the rockets in October sky. He has a career that, actually, it's amazing he's even still alive, frankly. Your questions for Kai Michelson continue in a moment.
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9: 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Lows level off around 69 overnight under mainly clear skies. Winds out of the south around 5 miles an hour. Ample sunshine expected Sunday, high of 92. Lows around 72 Sunday night, clear skies. Dry with temperatures a bit above average Monday and Tuesday, and highs in the mid-90s. I'm staff meteorologist Derek Height. Currently 75.

something inside that we need so much. The sight of a touch, or the scent of a sound, or the strength of an oak with roots deep in the ground. The wonder of flowers to be covered and then to burst up through tarmac to the sun again. Or to fly to the sun without burning a wing. To lie in a meadow and hear the grass sing.

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1: Good morning, everybody. Kai Michelson. I keep wanting to say Kyle. Kai Michelson. That's K-Y. He's my guest. 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If you have questions for him, we've got open lines raging. Stay right there.
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0: right. Once again, Kai Michelson, I want to give Kai a chance to promote anything you want to promote. I know you've got your website, of course, and you sell rockets. I'm going to order one of your rockets, by the way.
1: All right.
0: I'm going for that big kahuna.
1: Well, you mentioned, he was talking about the song Rocket Man. I have a two-and-a-half-year-old boy, and his name is Buddy Rocket Man Michelson. That's his real name.
0: Is it really?
1: And hopefully someday he'll be an astronaut. I'm kind of grooming him for that. And
0: is he taking off after you?
1: Well, he's already, he owns a lot of rockets, I'll tell you that. Yeah, ever since he was, you know, very small, he was out in my toolbox, out in the shop. I pulled the door out, and he was there, so he's been around it since, you know, for 2.5 years now, and hopefully he's going to be around a lot longer.
0: Well, I hope so, too. I mean, it is, you've got to admit, under the best of circumstances, it is somewhat dangerous. Building rockets, especially at the beginning, is somewhat, maybe even at the end. I mean, even for NASA, it's somewhat dangerous. So at the amateur level, it's got to be fairly dangerous.
1: Well, you know, like the amateur rockets, I mean, like NAR and AAA, they have a tremendous amount of rules that we have to abide by. And it's like anything else. I mean, you really have to know your stuff, and you have to be careful all the time, you know, because it's the simplest thing that will get you. That's the bottom line of it. And you have to do everything in a safe manner.
0: All right, here we go. First time caller line, you're on the air with Kai Michelson. Hello.
2: Hello, Kai. My name is Chris. By the
1: way, Chris.
2: Thank you so much for the Moody Blues. It brings back a lot of memories of doing observing stars and that, with Moody Blues in the background. I'm kind of curious, Kai. This one that's going up now, is this one you hope to keep up for 4 years?
1: Oh, no, no.
2: Well,
1: first,
2: that's the next one.
1: No, right. First we want to prove to the government that we build a propulsion system and an airframe,
2: right,
1: and all the electronics that we can do this. And once you do that, that's a big step. But you know, we've launched 4 other rockets up to this point right now where we're at. So, you know, we have a record. We're not just talkers, and we were just out there, like I mentioned before, just a few weeks ago. I mean, unfortunately, the SAM got the best of us out there.
2: Sure.
1: But we're ready to launch another rocket. We have all the hardware. It's all together. We're licensed, and we're going back out again. So
2: do you hope
1: for it?
2: Is it possible to see this when you finally do launch that other one?
1: Yeah, as a matter of fact, Discovery is doing my life story. They're doing the Learning Channel. They're doing a 1-hour show on me.
0: When will that be on? Oh my God! I just lost all of my phone lines. What happened? I just lost all of my phone lines. Every single last phone line just died. Man, that is weird. Well, obviously, I'm going to have to call Kai back right now. I've never seen that happen before. Let me see here. Let's see. I don't know if this is going to work. This is really weird. Gee. Weird stuff.
1: Hello.
0: Kai? That was really weird.
1: I
0: had every line lit, as we do when we're on the air. Every line went dead all at once.
1: Oh, wow. Me too.
0: That is
1: real. Who did that one?
0: Hold on one sec. Okay, let me lock this in. Okay, you're locked in. Wow. I wonder what just happened. Strange things. Anyway, we had a caller on at the time, and I forget what he was asking you.
1: He was, gee.
0: You forgot it, too.
1: My golly, what happened
0: It was
1: to
0: a
1: us?
0: Good call, too.
1: We went away. We lost our thoughts. Even.
0: I mean, that just blew everything
1: what
0: right
1: the?
0: Out of my mind. Wow. All right. Well, let's just continue with
1: the
0: open lines.
1: I forgot what I was thinking.
0: Believe
1: here.
0: Me, that was weird. First-time caller line. You're on the air with Kai Michelson. Hello.
3: Hi there. This is Dale from Barksdale Air Force Base.
0: Yes,
1: How
0: sir.
1: Are you doing there, Dale?
3: Pretty good. I got something for Art, mostly. He wanted to get rid of a Ouija board.
0: No, Art doesn't want to get rid of a Ouija board, sir. Art hasn't dealt with Ouija boards and such childish things in years and doesn't. A wild card line, you're on the air. Hello.
4: Hi, Art. This is Igor.
0: Igor. That's a good name. Your parents named you Igor?
4: No, I kind of picked that up from the bar I used to work at. Yeah, I was the one that asked you about the demon seeds.
0: Yes. What's your question, sir?
4: Well,
0: Igor, sir.
4: Yeah, it kind of sounds like if he needs a test pilot, I'll be glad to volunteer.
1: Well, we've never had an astronaut named Igor, I'll tell you that.
4: But, I was going to say, to get back to Saddam.
0: We weren't talking about Saddam, sir. We've got Kai as a guest, and he's a rocket guy here.
4: Well, what you can do is put those seeds in there and send them over to Iran and Afghanistan and let them grow over there.
0: I see. All right. Well, thank you. You might want to explain the difference, since we're talking about Iraq a little bit, between a rocket like you're building and a ballistic missile.
1: Well, we have what's, what you call is a sounding rocket originally, but, it is ballistic. I mean, this thing, what we're building is, it goes Mach 5, we're talking Mach 5 in 15 seconds. We're talking about a tremendous amount of speed, a tremendous amount of heat build up because it's still in the atmosphere when it's going that speed.
0: Well, no, I said ballistic missile. Now, what is the difference? A ballistic missile is something that you fire at the right angle to just, like, go as far as you can get it to go, right?
1: Right, right.
0: And
1: from off America. Now it's all guided stuff.
0: Yeah, well, we're doing this thing now where we've got programs to stop ballistic missiles, they say, in flight, and they claim a couple of successes. Now, do you think it's going to be possible to actually stop a full-on thrust ballistic missile in flight?
1: All I'm going to say is they better spend that Star Wars program or they better spend a lot of money on it and get really serious about it, because, we need to protect this nation and the hardworking people of this nation. And, the government got caught with their pants down on the 9/11 thing, that's for darn sure. And it just goes to show you that we're not as safe as we may think we are. I don't want to be paranoid or anything like that, but that's the realistic part of it. And I'll tell you what, if some of these other nations, they get these nuclear warheads, they've got, they've got missiles, I'll tell you what. I don't really like to talk too much about that, but, because I don't want them. But anyways, I just think that we should be doing as much as we possibly can to protect this great nation.
0: Well, my question was, do you think that we can stop a ballistic missile in mid...
1: Again, like you mentioned, we've done it on a couple occasions, but we need to do it, every single one that comes over here. So I think we need some more technology to do that.
0: West of the Rockies, you're on the air with Kai Michelson. Hello? Hello? Going once.
5: Hey, hello.
0: Yes, hello?
5: Hello, my name is Mike. I'm calling from the big one, KOGO, here in San Diego, California.
0: Yes, sir.
5: And, I'm calling about the Rocket Man.
0: Yes.
5: Now, if he could actually put the camera on the rocket so that we could see maybe the UFOs and the other stuff, and I'll listen off the air.
0: Well, all right, about the camera.
1: Well, we do have a camera, and we're going to be using that for that documentary that we're working on. We're going to use that footage. We'll be able to see the curvature of the Earth and black sky, to prove that it went into space.
0: Huh.
1: It's going to be cool when it happens.
0: What is the highest you've ever flown?
1: 77,000 feet, and then, like I mentioned before, we had a breakup of a rocket here.
0: I meant you personally.
1: Oh, excuse me. With me in? What? No,
0: in something, yeah. What's the highest you've ever flown?
1: I mean, launched a rocket.
0: No, I meant flown.
1: Aircraft. Well, I've been up in a Lear, up above 40,000 feet,
0: 40?
1: Yeah.
0: I had an unusual opportunity to go between Las Vegas and Paris in a supersonic plane.
1: Oh, I've always wanted to do that.
0: I did that. And we got up to 65,000 feet and at a little better than Mach 2. And it was unblinking believable. I mean, as you just pointed out, you could see the curvature of the Earth below you.
1: Yeah.
0: You could see the blackness. You could see, it's like, horizontally it was purple, and then above you it was black.
1: Yep.
0: And that was cool beyond belief. What wasn't cool was the airplane. It was real hot. In fact, you couldn't put your hand on the windows. You know how

0: Sometimes in a flight where you kind of you get sleepy and you put your head down, you burn your head on the window.
1: Yeah, that thing stretches and shrinks, you know, just from the heat, you know.
0: That's right. Actually, they built the floor of the plane, the Concorde, so that it would expand. It would expand several inches,
1: yep,
0: in flight. It was really odd. I got a lot of video and a lot. I got actually up in the cockpit of.
1: Boy, you were lucky, I'll tell you.
0: And you can't do that kind of stuff anymore. I got into the cockpit doing Mach 2.
1: What a thrill.
0: Yeah, it was pretty cool.
1: What a thrill.
0: Wildcard line, you're on the air with Kai Michelson. Hello.
2: Hi, Mr. Michelson.
1: Yes.
2: I actually have a stuntman question for you.
1: Yeah.
2: It's not along the line of rockets. And how many injuries have you sustained over the years?
3: East of the Rockies, call toll-free 1-800-825-5033.
1: I've had a lot of broken bones, but those are my younger days.
0: How many of your bones actually have you broken?
1: Well, I've broken both arms, both wrists, collarbone, three brain concussions, a lot of broken toes, a lot of broken fingers, ribs, ribs.
0: Don't you find I've broken a few things, and it's very disconcerting to break something. For one thing, it's never quite the same after you break it.
1: Yeah, but if now that I'm talking about it, I feel every break on my body.
0: You see, there you are. And so, you know, when a rainstorm approaches, you just must be a total wreck.
1: Yeah, I get out of the bed in the morning. You know, it's some of the worst injuries that I have that still bother me are my broken toes.
0: Toes, yeah.
1: Oh, I want to tell you, they can get very, very painful.
0: Well, yeah. I guess you know the routine then, you know, the cast and how long it takes and the whole damn routine. You've been through it so many times.
1: Yep, that's for sure.
0: That's like part of the price of doing the kind of work you do.
1: It's all a part of it.
0: Hmm.
1: Yes. You know, Art, you've got a great show.
0: What?
1: You know, I've listened to your show a number of times when I was on the road, and I've had a very good time tonight.
0: Oh, I'm glad.
1: You're a great host.
0: Thank you.
1: Good job.
0: How much money? I'm just being really bottom line here. I mean, if a person goes successfully into a stunt career, what kind of money can they expect to make today?
1: Well, you know, it's a really specialized thing. There's some deals out there where, I mean, you can live very well. I mean, you could become a millionaire from being a stuntman. You know, I mean, these full-time guys, they make a tremendous amount of money. They're locked in there.
0: Have you become a millionaire?
1: Yeah, I've become a millionaire, and I've spent it, too. So I've spent a lot of money. Actually, I've had way too much fun in my life. And, you know, I have all the toys, you know, the Corvette and, all the stuff in the driveway, you know, hot rods and, you know, all the toys. I'm still a big kid with a lot of toys.
0: So
1: and,
0: you spend a lot of your money on your toys, then?
1: Oh, yeah. Yeah.
0: No, I understand that.
1: That's, you know, to enjoy life. You work hard for it, you go out and do it. My theory on the perfect life is like this. You spend all the money you make.
0: Yep.
1: You walk over the gumball machine, drop your quarter in, pull it, and catch it as you're hitting the ground. Now, you had a perfect life.
0: Well, what you've got there is a stuntman's life.
1: Yep.
0: Yeah.
1: Well, you never know when you're going to be in this. You just never know.
0: But, you know, I understand that. And some people devote their entire life to the accumulation as the main object of money. I mean, that's all they want to do is, like, accumulate
1: it's
0: more.
1: It's no good unless you spend it. I mean, I've got 100 stories.
0: I agree with that.
1: It's one of the best ways of separating your family and having a family feud by leaving money to your family. I mean, you know, you work hard for it. Enjoy it. Enjoy it. You know, that's the way, my wife's got a very large life insurance policy on me. And when I'm gone, you know, she's got the assets
0: and the Corvette.
1: And cash.
0: And the Corvette.
1: Yeah, and the Corvette, and the hot rods, and the all the rest of the junk around her, motorcycles and automobiles.
0: Well, that's why I'm going to be ordering your big kahuna.
1: Yeah, well, that's good. Great.
0: Because what else is there to do with it? East of the Rockies, you're on there with Kai Michelson. Hello.
4: Hello, Kyle. Well, I don't get you. You can fly liquid or solid fuel.
1: No, it's a solid propellant. What we're doing. They're very similar to what the boosters of the shuttle are.
4: Okay. One more question. Have you ever heard of pulse detonation engines? And if you haven't, or if you have,
0: who? I'm sorry, I didn't hear the name. Who?
4: This is David.
1: Pulse jet.
0: North
4: Carolina.
0: No.
1: Yeah, is that a pulse jet?
4: Pulse detonation rocket engine.
0: Oh, okay. Thank you. Pulse detonation propulsion.
1: Well, it's something I surely haven't messed with, that's for sure.
0: But, you know, there's these stories about contrails that are nothing but donuts.
1: Yeah. Yeah.
0: And there's these stories about this thing called the Aurora that comes in.

0: from the Pacific, and they've actually shown the sonic waves to show where this thing has come from, and they claim that part of its propulsion system involves virtual detonations, little bombs going off, boom, boom, boom, boom, boom, driving it faster and faster. And do you know anything about that kind of propulsion?
1: No, not at all. I mean, all a rocket is a controlled explosion. That's exactly what a rocket is a controlled explosion.
0: Right, but this apparently starts making a rocket go faster and faster in almost no atmosphere, riding on the coattails of each explosion. You can imagine.
1: To be honest with you, I know nothing about them.
0: All right. West of the Rockies, you're on the air with Kai Michelson. Hello.
2: Yes, hi, Art.
0: We're only allowed one call per show, sir. I appreciate it, though. I could tell from your background. First-time caller line, you're on the air with Kai Michelson. Hello.
3: Yeah, I just got a question real fast. Kind of follows along the lines of the balloons.
0: Yes, go ahead.
3: Doesn't it work a little bit better to launch them horizontal and then send them up vertical as opposed to just sending them straight up?
1: Oh, boy, you'd never get away with that, in the country, in the United States. There's just not a large enough area to do that.
0: Yeah, well, that's what the X class of aircraft, some of the early test aircraft were shown dropped out of the belly of a B-52, and then they'd travel, and then all of a sudden they'd ignite the rockets, and away they go. I think that's what he was talking about.
1: Yeah, well, that's something that we could not do, and yes, it would be much easier if you could.
0: Well, you need the belly of a B-52, and that's not going to be cheap right away.
1: Yeah, I mean, you got to realize this thing is going over 4,000 miles an hour in 15 seconds. Can you imagine how far that can go in 15 seconds?
0: Yes, I can.
1: Our flight is a minute and a half into space from when you push the button. So that's 62 miles.
0: God, that's incredible. A minute and a half.
1: Yep.
0: 0 to 60 in about...
1: Well, it's 0 to 500 in under a second.
0: God, that's good. By the way, folks, he's given me the rough date and the place, and I'm going to go and watch this launch.
1: That'd be great.
0: And I'll be recording it for you all. East of the Rockies, you're on the air with Kai Michelson. Hello.
4: Hi, my name is Bobby.
0: Yes.
4: And
0: where are you, Bobby?
4: I'm in Oklahoma.
0: Okay, not a lot of time, so go ahead.
4: Okay. Yeah, me and my fiancé would just like to say if there is any Indian land that he would like to use, then we have about 6 acres of land out here in Oklahoma that he could use. It's Indian land.
1: Yeah, we need 1,000 acres. I mean, 1,000. We need at least 26 miles. So there's a problem there.
0: 26 miles.
1: Yep.
0: So that means probably you end up talking about to the Bureau of Land Management, because they're the kind of people out here in Nevada who's got that kind of land.
1: Yeah, as a matter of fact, the people we've been working with have been very cooperative. That I will tell you that, that's been the easiest part of this whole thing is working with those people.
0: Well, you're a doer, all right. Listen, again, you've got a website. Anything else you want to plug while we've got a few seconds?
1: Well, if anybody's interested in getting involved in this project, we can always use some money, and we got this other thing with the calling card. If you want to put a calling card in the space, you can go into our website and. We have, enough room for like 150 cards. Weight is a very, one pound of weight will be one less mile that will go off. So we only have a small payload, section that we can put this into. So
0: contact you. I assume the email address to contact you is on the website, right?
1: Yes, you can get a hold of me, yes.
0: So one way or the other, whatever people are interested in, your website, which is linked on our page tonight. And,
1: yes.
0: Boy, what a pleasure having you on. Really has been nice.
1: I've really enjoyed this show. And, anytime if you'd like me to come back, I would love to do that, okay?
0: Why don't we do it after the launch?
1: That'd be great.
0: Done deal. See you up there at Black Rock.
1: All right. Take care now.
0: Take care. That's Kai Michelson, folks. I'm Art Bell from the High Desert. Good night.
5: We're wouldn't be celebrating America 250 if it wasn't for a strong foundation set by the framers. Hamilton built America's financial foundation on sound money, later embodied by the gold standard. But we abandoned that discipline in 1971 and have seen inflation erode the dollar's value. What's the foundation?

0: Ranger speaking.
1: Hi. I'd like to report a bear hug.
0: Okay.
1: Well, before I left my campsite, I was putting out my fire, and out of nowhere, Smokey Bear showed up and hugged me?
0: So you drowned the fire, you stirred it, drowned it again, and felt that it was cold?
1: Uh-huh.
0: Oh, yeah. He likes it when people correctly put out their campfires. He's pretty big on wildfire prevention. He's just letting you know you did good with a hug. He's a hugger.
1: I just got a bear hug from Smokey Bear. Status update!
0: All right, I'm gonna let you go now. I've got a lot of ranger stuff to do. There are many ways to start a fire, but one sure way to put it out. Learn how you can do your part at SmokeyBear.com.
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5: From ABC News, I'm Mike Dubusky. Much of the western U.S. is dealing with severe heat and dry conditions, and that means wildfires are threatening several states. Red flag warnings are up across Washington state after the region around Spokane was scarred by a complex fire. In Nevada, outside Reno, the Bug Fire has now consumed several thousand acres. It started days ago in California. Utah fire officials, meanwhile, are still trying to get to the site of that helicopter crash, which killed two people trying to fight the Widemouth 2 fire there. And it's not just in the U.S. Canadian Premier David Eby has declared a state of provincial emergency as wildfires burn across British Columbia.
6: This was a remarkable escalation in fire activity, and I just want to underline how quickly conditions can change on the ground, particularly for those who are facing evacuation orders.
5: Tens of thousands of people in Puerto Rico are now under a new water rationing program amid a severe drought in that U.S. territory. ABC's Andrew Dimbert has the details.
7: The growing water crisis in Puerto Rico, where extreme drought now forcing the Puerto Rican government to ration water in communities across the U.S. territory, with conditions growing worse over the last 2 months. July was the driest month ever recorded in San Juan in more than 120 years of records, roughly 68% of the island under drought conditions. The crisis complicated by years of decaying infrastructure.
5: The son of former President Biden is speaking out about his father's health.
8: In an interview with the BBC, Hunter Biden says his father's prostate cancer, which had spread to his bones, has now gone further. Hunter Biden says his father's cancer is now very painful and very debilitating, but he says the 83-year-old former president is still out there doing his thing. Asked about this, Biden's office declined to comment.
5: ABC's Stephen Portnoy. And Iran's top security official now says the U.S. must correct its behavior if it wants to see the Strait of Hormuz fully reopened. 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
5: The Savannah Police Department in Georgia has fired 4 officers and 2 civilian employees after an internal investigation into misuse of the department's flock safety license plate readers. A review of the system identified searches that appeared to have been conducted for purposes unrelated to legitimate law enforcement activity. ABC's Olivia Rubin says it comes amid growing backlash to the technology.
11: Critics also calling these cameras an invasion of privacy. Flock says their cameras help law enforcement stop crimes. That power on display after the Brown University shooting. The technology helping track down the gunman who went on the run after opening fire, killing 2 students and injuring 9 others.
5: San Francisco 49ers coach Kyle Shanahan now says he intends to coach the preseason opener this week against the Tennessee Titans. It comes after he was involved in

0: a car crash last month, which left him with a concussion and multiple broken bones. And the New York Liberty take on the Las Vegas Aces as the WNBA kicks off Rivals Week. ESPN's Holly Rowe with a preview.
1: It's the two best players in the world. Anytime Asia Wilson of the Aces and Breanna Stewart of the New York Liberty get to play against each other, buckle up and get your popcorn. They are literally the two best players that you see go against each other. They guard each other. It's a personal matchup.
0: Rivals Week will include 20 games highlighting classic team showdowns across the league. I'm Mike Dubusky, ABC News.
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0: broadcasting live from the confines of an abandoned radio station in the secluded apartment building of high strangeness in a closet. No way other. That's the only place I could be right now. So anyway, from the foothills of the Colorado Rockies, it is time for full disclosure of the topics they told us were off limits. Hello, I'm Connie Willis. This is Coast to Coast AM. And tonight, we got a good one for you. Of course, always, it's a Willis Weekend, a unique receptor codes. Wait till you hear about that one. You're going to like that. UFO cryptid investigations and also some great music. Come on, it's a Willis Weekend. So go ahead, turn off those lights. Join me for another interesting evening of conversation and much needed education. Also, the chance that we might get a little closer to the truth of what lurks amongst us and what is beyond. I'm Connie Willis, and this is Coast to Coast AM.
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0: It is Coast to Coast AM. Hello there. Connie Willis with you. It's a Willis weekend. All right. We got tonight and tomorrow night. And I'm sorry for those of you that I totally messed over when I said I was on Friday and Saturday. I thought I was. I kept thinking you guys had the wrong date. And I convinced you that I was right. And that was really bad. That's scary, isn't it? So I'm sorry. So we're on tonight and tomorrow night. Thank you for being here. We got some great music for you. We got great guests of always. We always have great guests. So I'm excited that you're here with me, and let's have a really, really good time. Before we do get started tonight, a quick update on our good friend and regular caller, Cornelius from Louisiana. Now, George Norrie, the man himself, emperor of the nighttime airways, he let me know there has been some concern because nobody could get a hold of Cornelius. So a welfare check was requested. Well, good news, Cornelius is just fine. Turns out Cornelius wasn't dead, his phone was. Yeah. So Cornelius, we're glad you're okay. And George, mystery solved. Now, somebody get Cornelius a charger, please. Thank you very much. Hopefully he gets a lot of those, get the right adapter as well. Hey, so I did go do a creepy hotspot recently since the last time that I spoke to you. That's My Expeditions. And, man, I tell you. There's so many things up in those Rocky Mountains besides UFOs, besides sparkles and orbs everywhere, besides Bigfoot, besides Dogman. There are other things. Larry the Light Man, also the Mitten Man. There's some other things out there, too. I'm just going to give you a couple of new entities along the way. So if you're interested in being a part of what I do, go to ConnieWillis.com. Sign up, at least for my newsletter, Where's Willis? Okay, so good night tonight. We've got Stan Gordon coming up later on. And you know what that's about. He's the first time I ever heard of UFO and Bigfoot together at the time. And it's real. And I'm looking forward to talking to him later because I've seen it. I've seen it myself. So I can't wait. Because the last time I talked to him, I didn't have all the experiences in between. So it's been a long time that he and I talked. So I'm looking forward to what he's got for us tonight. Because he is still going 67 years now, I think is what it is. 67 years. Before that, though, we got Bruce Lipton with us. The man, Dr. Bruce Lipton. A friend of mine. I'm telling you, we have a great time conversing back and forth. We've just become good friends. And, you know, he wrote a book a long time ago, The Biology of Belief. And, I kept thinking, I think I read that book. I was one of these little kids that read everything that I could get my hands on. And I would use a flashlight under the covers so it wouldn't bother anybody else in the house so that I could do it. I've had glasses ever since. But, you know, so don't really do that if you can avoid it at all. But I remember reading a book, and it was all about belief. And the bottom line was about, you know, survival and living life and being alive is, you know, everybody's got to have a belief system of some sort. You got to have something, whatever it is. Even if you don't believe in something, it's probably the fact that you don't believe in anything. I don't know. It's been a long time since I read it, but that book is still doing well. And that's Dr. Bruce Lipton's book. And now he's got a new one coming out, Beyond Darwin. Okay, it is in the pre-sale part of it. So if you go to his website or if you go to Amazon, I think you can go to Amazon too, and maybe it says that. We'll ask him when we bring him up. But, yeah, that's what's next. And he believes this is even going to be bigger than that. And it's something that he's been wanting to write for a long time. So there's a whole lot of story behind that. But that is that's who we got here with us tonight. And I'm very excited because he lays out a biological mechanism for the survival of individual identity after death and for its return into a new body. These are these receptors I was telling you about a little bit ago. I mentioned it. He's got a lot of information in that book. You're going to love it. I'm telling you, you're going to love it, especially if you like the belief book. And let me tell you, that changed the world when he wrote that book. It's still going strong. And now he is enjoying Santa Cruz, California. Dr. Bruce Lipton, welcome back to Coast to Coast AM again. And it's so nice to have met you and talk with you. And I mean, all you do is teach. You got so much information to say.
5: I am so happy to be here with you. And the discussion we had, I thought we should have recorded that was a show. But before I start, I just want to acknowledge how much I appreciate the Coast to Coast audience, because this is an audience that is open-minded and looking outside the box for the answers. And I'm so glad, because the answers are not in the box. So I want to thank them all of you out there, for having an open mind. Thank you.
0: Well, you know, you've been on here with George Norrie, you've been on here with Art Bell, and now with me. Thank you. I appreciate it. I'm excited to have you. As soon as I mentioned your name to people, they're like, oh my gosh, you got Bruce. I love Bruce. Everybody loves Bruce. I love that Bruce is in Santa Cruz. I want to go visit him sometime in Santa Cruz. I want to go check out that little area. I was telling you, I was looking at that area at one point, and so, anyway, listen, I got a ton of questions for you, and I'm going to start out with, first of all, we know that you had been diagnosed with tongue cancer, but did you have any strange, you know, that's where the slur is coming in. I know you want to talk about that, but I also want you to add in the strange warnings and all the things that came with that.
5: Well, let's first understand something. There's no gene that causes cancer. I want people to know that right up front. There's no gene that causes cancer. Cancer is caused by lifestyle and consciousness, programming experiences. In fact, let me give you an important piece of information that only less than 1% of the entire healthcare crisis has anything to do with genes. 90% of the crisis is strictly stress. That is the main course of the health crisis we have now. And I don't blame them because the world is under very significant stress. So, I had a problem with some hearing and pain in my ear. I went to an ear, nose, throat doctor, and he was asking me questions, and he said, let me look in your mouth, and he looked inside and gave me this very serious look, and I looked at him and said, what? He says, you have cancer. And my response was, oh, okay. What really irritated him, because every time he tells people they have cancer, they all freak out, and I'm the guy going, oh, okay, because I knew that the cancer I have is a symptom. Cancer is a symptom of your body trying to tell you something you're not paying attention to. And so when I got this cancer in my tongue, I realized biology of belief here. Why my tongue? Because I lecture for a living. I keep presenting lectures. I go, so what was the issue? For 20 years, I've had the science of a new theory of evolution that transcends Darwin. Darwin's theory is scientifically wrong. It's wrong. And the problem is the belief in Darwin theory is programmed into our consciousness of a life that's based on struggle and competition and a life based on genes controlling you. All of that is false. And so I had this for 20 years, and I never wrote it because of, you know, I kept thinking, you know, naive, who am I to write this? You know, there's a great Charles Darwin, and then there's Bruce, you know. I didn't write it. I kept lecturing and lecturing, and then the universe gave me tongue cancer. And you know what? No more lecturing. That was the game. And I said, so why? Because it was time to write the book. Very interesting point. The scan I had of my throat before writing the book, it was malignant. Once I started writing the book, about halfway through, another scan said now I was benign tumor. And the great part was when I finished the book and then I had a subsequent scan, no more tumor. And the whole idea comes down to everything I've been talking about for 25 years is that consciousness is controlling your genes, your beliefs, your attitudes, and positive thinking, and more importantly, negative thinking. People go, positive thinking, that doesn't work. And I go, hey, the placebo effect has been known for 100 years. Someone has an illness, they take a special pill, they've been informed that this is the pill that's going to heal them. They take this pill, they get better, and then they find out the pill was a sugar pill. Well, the point is what? What healed them? Obviously, it wasn't the sugar. It was the belief, a positive thought, that this was now the time for healing. And that's called the placebo effect. And people say, yeah, yeah, I go, well, that's positive thinking and action. It can cure you of any disease. But here's the point, friends. No one talks about negative thinking. I go, what do you mean? I go, negative thinking is equally powerful in controlling your genes and your behavior as is positive thinking, but in the opposite direction. A negative belief can cause any disease, especially cancer, and a negative belief you can even die from. And it's because I'm bringing this up is that the vast majority of our thoughts are negative and redundant, the same negative thoughts coming up. And you don't realize that the negative thought is a source of manifestation just as much as the positive thought is a source of manifestation. So my point here, and thank you, Connie, for letting me go on about this, is very simply this. We've been programmed that genes cause cancer. I'm telling you, missing the boat, cancer is a symptom that you're not paying attention to in your life, and the body is trying to tell you something. And just as medicine's other failures, from my point of view, and I'm saying this as a former professor at University of Wisconsin School of Medicine and a former research scientist at Stanford Medical School, I'm telling you, people, you don't realize something, and that is, the idea of chemotherapy and radiation is very useful because it can cut back the cancer if that cancer is growing to the extent it's interfering with other organs. But here's the problem. You're killing cells that already have the cancer. The idea of radiation and chemotherapy in no way does it prevent cancer. It gets rid of the symptom, which is basically a character of today's medicine, working on eliminating the symptoms, but not really focusing on the cause. And so,
0: let me stop you on that. So today's medicine too has changed a lot. And before I get into some of the storytelling that I'm looking forward to hearing experiences from you on all these things, because the book, absolutely amazing. Thank you for letting me check that out for sure. And I know I read your belief book when I was a kid. I know it. It's like, wow, that it really did change me reading that as a kid and then going, oh my gosh, here you are, I wrote a book as we're talking. You were like, I wrote a book a long time ago and it's still selling. I'm like, oh my gosh, it's him. That's cool. Cause that really, touched me as a kid. It's probably one of the first books I ever read that, took me deeper along the way. So thank you for that. But, today's medicine. Now we've had Luba here talking about the Monocore USA, the frequency device. And I think you use that. Was that right?
5: I absolutely did, and I'm still using it. Even though the cancer is gone, I use it because it's like a daily checkup. Am I doing okay? And the machine will give me a feedback.
0: Isn't that something? I mean, she's cool, first of all. Luba's cool, but she's been here on Coast with me maybe two times, maybe three, but definitely two. But she's a cool lady, and what a smart woman, huh?
5: Yes. Very much so. The machine is an AI version of the old Rife microscope study, where Rife revealed how vibrations were responsible in shaping the physical character that we have, and that how using vibrations you can cancel a negative vibration or enhance a positive vibration. And the machine, the Monocore, has AI built into it. It reads your body's vibrations, and then, through the intelligence of it, it feeds back vibrations that can cancel any negative vibes you have or enhance positive things to make you healthier. As I said, it was part of my regimen because my research, especially in the fields of cell biology and quantum physics, emphasizes the nature that vibration comes from a field of energy, okay? I bring up the word field because I want to use a quote from Albert Einstein. The field is the sole governing agency of matter. It's the energy fields that shape matter. And the significance about that is our consciousness, our thoughts, They're energy fields. You know, you can put wires on a person's head and read the vibrations, reading their brain function and consciousness. And that leads people to believe, oh, wires on the head, that inside my head are these vibrations. But people haven't been aware of another form of reading the brain called, and this one's called magnetoencephalograph, MEG, not EEG, MEG. And I go, so what? The MEG probe is outside of your head and it reads your brain's activity. And all of a sudden you have to stop and say, how can it do that? And the answer is, because our brains are like tuning forks, sending out vibrations to the field. I go, yeah, that's what it's doing. And then you go to the Einstein quote, the field, which is vibrations, is the governing agency of matter, that our thoughts are influencing the biology, the physical body, but it's also influencing our experiences in the outer world. It's manifesting a life. We are creators. The unfortunate part is the bad programming.
0: Bad programming. That's exactly
5: right. Bad programming.
0: Right.
5: That's the game problem.
0: We need to educate those people out there that have kids, firstborn all the way up to seven, right? Is that what it was,
5: yes.
0: Seven? So what I like about that is you were telling me, let me see if I get this right. So between when you're first born and you're to seven, we're basically under hypnosis and we're,
5: yes,
0: everything that we absorb, we're taking it in, and it better be good or we're going to have to deal with it for the rest of our lives, right?
5: Unfortunately, most, two-thirds almost of the programs are, yeah, self-sabotaging, disempowering, or beliefs that limit our own power. Two-thirds of these downloaded programs are not helping us, but are actually limiting us as creators in the life that we would love to have, but the programs take us off in a different direction.
0: But you have answers for all of that. I'm excited. So we're going to find out, you guys, about these receptors and those times where somebody, you can kind of tell when somebody else is thinking about you or this or that, or, well, he's got some stuff even

cooler than that, because at least I think it's cool. That's what's coming up. So we've got Dr. Bruce Lipton, great music and more here on Coast to Coast AM.

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11: 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Lowest level off around 69 overnight, under mainly clear skies, winds out of the south around 5 miles an hour. Ample sunshine expected Sunday, high of 92. Lows around 72, Sunday night, clear skies. Dry with temperatures a bit above average Monday and Tuesday.

0: 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Now, here's your guest host, Connie Willis.
1: Ooh, it's been a while since we've heard that one, right? Keep that one going. Radar Love, Golden Earring, 1974 on Coast to Coast AM. That's from the album Moontan. It's a Dutch rock classic. Great late night driving songs. That's what we got for you tonight. Hope you dig it. I am. So one of us is. Connie Willis here on Coast to Coast AM. Thanks for being here with a Willis Weekend. By the way, have you checked out the lottery? Let's see. Oh, Powerball tonight. Nobody won. Oh, $905 million is the estimated jackpot. Oh, my goodness. How are you going to do it? You going to get a quick pick? Are you going to throw in birthdays? What are you going to do? Weddings, things like that. What numbers are you going to use? Why don't you use your intuition? Aren't you pretty good at it? Don't you have great intuition? If you have great intuition, most of you do here as an audience member here, Coast to Coast AM. Do you have great intuition? How are you with a pendulum? Because I know you're open to that. And what about the psychic spies from the Cold War? One of those, Lynn Buchanan, one of the psychic spies, one of the controlled remote viewers under Ingo Swann, he taught me how to pick winning numbers from, you know, for the lottery. This was back in like 2012 or something. I said, hey, what are you going to do with this method? Because I loved it, but he had a second method and he liked that one better. I didn't like that one, but I like this one. I said, are you going to do anything with it? Can I? He said, yeah, go ahead. So I put a book together in 2012. Now I put a course together. It's much easier because you actually see me doing examples. I'm talking to you. It's a premium course, people. I'm just telling you it is beautiful. This is, I'm a broadcaster. So I put that thing together really nicely. It's not one of these junky courses. It's a real course that will teach you how to use your intuition with a pendulum and special number platform so that you can pick the lottery numbers, the winning lottery numbers, most likely. That's the whole plan, right? But you can do that to pick these numbers. So if you think, hey, I'm great with a pendulum. Okay. Well, then go for the almost $1 billion jackpot that's coming up on Monday with Powerball. All right. This is it. This is when you want to do it. So you can buy my course now and you can start winning some money later. Some people, hey, look, somebody's bound to hit the jackpot on it. Okay. I've hit up to four numbers before. So most people that have gotten the course have said, hey, I won $40 here, $80 here, $500 here, that kind of thing. So, and they just keep doing it. They just keep doing it. So there you go. It'll pay for itself. If you would like to learn more about it, it's my Win Any Lottery course. Then all you do is go to ConnieWillis.com.

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0: It's Coast to Coast AM. Hey there, Connie Willis with you. A Willis Weekend happening Saturday and Sunday. We got it happening for you. Looking forward to it. And the music tonight. Yeah, it's kind of like driving music. So you out there that are just driving as you're listening, it's for you because that's why we're Coast to Coast AM, you know? You driving throughout the night to the next city, to the next town, to the next state, to the next city, you know, going on and on. You had us along with you the entire time, and that's still the case. So this is thinking about you guys tonight. That's what's going on. We have got Dr. Bruce Lipton with us. If you would like to check out his upcoming book, it is called Beyond Darwin. Then go to his website. You'll know how to get it ahead of time. BruceLipton.com. That's Bruce, right? And then Lipton, like the tea, .com. Make it easy that way for you. You can find him on Twitter and Facebook and everywhere else out there. But BruceLipton.com makes it easy that way. There's where you want to go, and you can find out all his information. It's interesting because at one point, Bruce had some tough times getting into school, and then he gets a call from Stanford, you know, like the school for all this really cool stuff, by the way, and I'm excited to hear more about that at one point. But I know there's a Men in Black story that you have for us, Bruce. But let me ask you this, because this is very interesting to me. You have the biology of belief, and you're doing this scientific stuff, and you do come back saying this is science, and this is science, and this is science. However, you're open to the things that we can't explain yet. And I adore that in people, because I want all sides of it. I don't really care about, well, I'm going to prove that I saw this alien. I don't need to do that. I just need to know myself where to walk and where not to walk. But tell me about that you are so open, yet you are really into the science too.
1: Well, my life has been involved with some major upheavals in my own research. For example, the biology of belief was based on a new understanding of genetics that was completely not on the radar of conventional science. My colleagues kept denying my research, even though I could repeat it every day and show them the answer every day. They didn't want to see it. And it changed from the story of genetics, which makes us victims in the sense that, as far as we know, we didn't perhaps pick the genes we came with. If we don't like the character, we can't change the genes we came with. And then we're programmed to believe that the genes turn on and off by themselves. This is a belief called genetic determinism, and it's a belief that says your life is controlled by your genes and not by you. You're a victim. And my research led to a completely different perspective, a new science. It is how your consciousness is controlling your genes. It's a new science called epigenetics, okay? So 23 years after my research, science finally recognized what I had seen 23 years earlier in my research. I'm pretty much open to things that haven't been totally described yet.
0: Thank you.
1: And I was giving a lecture in Colorado.
0: This is a crazy state. This is a crazy state.
1: Bruce. Out there. And sponsored by Brian O'Leary. He was an astronaut and a physicist. It was called New Sciences. And that's where I gave my first presentation about we're facing an evolutionary upheaval. This is happening right now, my friends. If you are experiencing the chaos on this planet, very important, whether it's economic, social, political, racial, religious, even gender chaos, those are symptoms of something bigger that nobody's talking about. And that is, we are beyond sustainable in the needs of today's civilization. We require the resources of 1.6 planets to cover for today's civilization. Of course, the question is, if we have one planet, where is the 0.6 extra resources coming from? and we're destroying the ecosystem. So I started to understand the nature of this evolution, and I started to give lectures on the fact that this evolution was pending. And I was in Colorado, as I said, and at the end of my lecture about this evolution that was coming, a bunch of people from the audience were gathered around my table and talking to me, and it was almost like the Red Sea parted, and a pathway opened in the middle of this crowd facing, coming right to me, was a real man in black. He was in black, shiny black shoes, and he comes up to me and he whispers in my ear. He says, I'm from the NSA, National Security Agency. He says, I want to have lunch with you. So I said, wow, sure, I'll
0: go. Did you say no? Did you think you could say no to that?
1: No, I was intrigued. Okay. The man in black is coming. So we're at lunch, and he finally gets down to asking me, so what will activate this evolutionary upheaval? And I started off saying, well, first of all, an economic collapse in the world, that will do it. And then I hesitated, and I think the second thing was, I said, tectonic plates. If the plates move, it changes the whole structure of the globe with earthquakes and volcanoes. I said, that will do it. And while I was going to say the third one, and I remember I had a hamburger in my hand, and I was just bringing it up to take a bite, and he looks at me straight in the eye, and he says to me, if we tell the public about the aliens, will that activate it? And I was like, for a moment, in shock, and I said, yes, it would. It would do it. And the fact was, here he was telling me, yeah, we have the information about the aliens, but if we tell the public, it could cause a big problem. That's what
0: and how does that
1: like.
0: Feel that he's asking you that? I mean, did you feel like you knew, like, this guy thinks I know the answer to that? I mean, or did you feel like that was the answer? Or were you like, sure.
1: I was in shock that this man who has this knowledge representing the NSA was giving me that information straight out, like, that's the fact. And I go, whoa. I was, like, stunned for that moment. I've since, of course, have taken the tack, yes, there's something going on here, and aliens seem to be a part, and reverse engineering alien technology apparently has had a profound influence on our current technology that we're using now.
0: Isn't that something? Wow. Well, I got a lot of questions to ask you, so I'm jumping in on here. Okay. One of the cool things I thought, you mentioned Brian O'Leary, right? You mentioned him.
1: Yes.
0: A second ago. Okay. All right. So he's astronaut and scientist, Dr. Brian O'Leary, and he allowed, you got to tell me the story. So he allowed his own cells, your cell biologist, to be removed. Yes. He drove like 350 miles away, something like that, and sealed
1: The cells were moved. They were in a test tube, and the cell test tube was moved 350 miles away from where he was. Okay.
0: And sealed in a test tube.
1: Go ahead, my friend. Go ahead.
0: Oh, no, go ahead. All sealed up. So was it like a scraping off of his arm, or where do you get these cells?
1: From his mouth, white blood cells. A lot of scrapings. You can look at cells on your tongue, and they come off real easy. So he had these cells in a test tube 350 miles away, and they put a recording device to record the electrical activity of the cells. Now, the experiment was they had a split-screen television, and on one half of the TV was Brian O'Leary live, and the other half of the TV was the electrical readout of the cells live from 350 miles away. The most exciting thing happened when Brian had an emotional response. the cells instantaneously, 350 miles away, activated their electrical activity. They responded to him instantly, even though his cells were now 350 miles away from each other. Obviously, there's a connection that's in the ether, so to speak. How can it be so connected to him?
0: Well, yeah, what'd you learn about that?
1: Well, I was at this time, I was also teaching immunology. And one of the most important things about immunology is that the system will make antibodies against physical things, viruses, bacteria, parasites. And I go, so what? I was working on this with the idea, and I wasn't spiritual at the time, that's a fact. I was working on this with an understanding of something very special. I said, what was it? You cannot put your organs into another individual because their immune system will see the foreign transplant and recognize that it was foreign and then destroy it. And if you took your organs, a kidney or a lung, and put it into another person, the recipient of your organ, their immune system will say, not self, and destroy it. And then it came, the understanding started to manifest. There are no two people in the whole world that have the same self, according to the immune system. Research led to an understanding. On the surface of our cells, cells with a nucleus in it. And why I'm bringing that up, because red blood cells don't have the same thing on their surface as the cells with a nucleus. The cells with a nucleus have a set of protein receptors sticking out like porcupine quills from the surface of your cells. Red blood cells don't have those receptors. And we can exchange red blood cells with each other, no problem, as long as you get the A, A, B, O blood type right. We can exchange red cells, but you can't exchange organs because those cells with the nucleus have these receptors on their surface just to connect you.
0: So two questions.
1: Yeah.
0: Two questions real quick. What about twins? And I know people that have gotten like a kidney transplant or different things like that. So where did...
1: How did they do it?
0: Yeah, how'd they do it? And what about twins?
1: When the transplant was given, they were given chemistry to shut off the immune system so that the recipient would not destroy the tissue, and then for life, they have to inhibit the immune system from attacking that foreign organ. So they're on chemistry to keep that immune system from working up like that. What was the first part of that?
0: I don't know. You're supposed to remember this stuff. Come on, Bruce. I'm depending on you. No, it was about twins.
1: You said, let me go back to these antennas. They're called receptors. And I just want to say, your receptors are on your surface skin. Eyes, ears, nose, taste buds, pain, touch receptors. We're like a cell. The cells in your body have a set of receptor proteins, as I said, like porcupine quills extending from the surface. And no two people have the same set of these receptors, and they're called self receptors. And it was interesting because they were misnamed for some other aspect, but it turns out in truth, they are self-receptors. I go, what is that? Why is it? Oh, I know about birth. That was what we talked about before. The self-receptors of twins are not exactly the same. I go, well, they're close. They're very close. But there's an aspect to this, which is now, this is exciting. A child, as it's developing, is in the womb, it's in salt water, placenta, salt water, bath. No electromagnetic fields can cross through that salt water solution. So the fetus is isolated from the electromagnetic field surrounding us, okay? It's very important because electromagnetic information is important in developing the body and controlling the cells. But here's something that happens. When a baby is born, there's a period just after it's born where its identity is not complete. It takes about an hour for them to get their full identity. I go, what does that mean? What it means is this. Their receptors around the surface are, when you come out of the womb and you're in the electromagnetic field, they're like antibodies that read the energy field at the moment you are born. And then they represent antennas that download information based on that energy field, which is what? Astrology. That the second baby and the twins is not born at the same time. The second baby is either 20 or 40 minutes after the first birth, and that is a different astrology. And
0: they have Bruce Lipton. Bruce Lipton with us. BruceLipton.com is where you can find his book, and go ahead and get that before it even comes out. Save yourself a copy. And stay with us. More to come. More questions for sure. Connie Willis on Coast to Coast AM.

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2: From ABC News, I'm Mike Tabusky. Iran appears to be nearing a new deal with Oman. ABC's foreign correspondent Marcus Moore has the latest.
3: An official saying in the effort to reopen the Strait of Hormuz that Iran is very close to a deal with Oman that will secure navigation through the strait, but that any deal is contingent on the U.S., saying that the strait will not reopen unless the U.S., quote, corrects its behavior. Iranians have also reiterated demands for the U.S. to lift its naval blockade on Iranian ships and ports, as well as calling on the U.S. and its allies to halt any attacks on Iranian proxies across the region.
2: Georgia is the latest state to announce it's been hit with a cyber attack on its water treatment systems. The facility outside of Atlanta now confirming a hack in late July.
4: Now Georgia joins all these other states that have had similar cyber attacks on their water facilities, at least 12 states now. And what makes it particularly concerning, these attacks here, is that these cyber criminals, these attackers, these hackers, don't seem to be going after any money. They're not making any ransom demands. Instead, they've done things like, in some cases, changed passwords and essentially locked out utility operators out of their own systems.
2: ABC's Andrew Dimbert. Cybersecurity experts have floated Iran as a likely culprit. Major wildfires are burning right now across Washington, Nevada, and Utah. Crews in Utah say they still haven't been able to access the site of that fire helicopter crash, which left two people dead. The Canadian wildfire threat is still a concern for many in British Columbia, which has been put under a provincial state of emergency. Minister of Emergency Management Kelly Green.
5: We are facing an intense and harrowing situation in the Summerland area. And it is so difficult to be evacuated and not know when you will be able to return, not know what you'll be returning to, whether your home and your community will still be there.
2: And Puerto Ricans are being told to ration water amid a severe drought there. You're listening to ABC News.
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2: A Delta Airlines flight bound for Orlando had to be evacuated after reports of fumes on the flight deck. The crew declared an emergency and turned around, returning to Atlanta International Airport. About 200 people were on board and no injuries have been reported. Employment scams are on the rise. Diane Wilson from ABC affiliate WTVD spoke with North Carolina's Better Business Bureau about what to look out for.
8: Alyssa Parker with the Better Business Bureau says employment scams made up about 18% of scam reports in the area last year. She says anytime you're sent a check, money is deposited into an app or your account, and you're asked to transfer that money or spend it on gift cards, it's a sure sign it's a scam.
2: The owner of Batch Bakehouse in Chicago has found a new way to bring neighbors together, a cookie library.
9: Liz Tierney puts free cookies. We have a pecan toffee oat, pistachio halva, and this box on a tree on West Churchill Street in Bucktown.
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12: We do blueberry. This weekend we're doing a mixed berry, which is blueberry and strawberry.
11: So eager neighbors can get their hands on a sweet treat. Tierney says she knows she can't keep this up forever, but it's something that has revitalized a personal passion.
13: Cheers.
11: And brought smiles to everyone around.
2: ABC's Jasmine Miner. Tierney said the box has been empty every weekend.

0: time since she started. I'm Mike Dubusky, ABC News.
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0: 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Now, here's your guest host, Connie Willis.
1: That's from 1980. You remember that one? Rush on Coast to Coast AM, the spirit of radio. That's right. Now, this became Rush's love letter to radio itself. It was inspired by the slogan of a Canadian station. I don't know if it's still around or not, but CFNY-FM. If so, make sure you say hi to us. We're saying hi to you. I thought that was kind of cool. I love when the artists recognize the radio people. It all works together as family, doesn't it? Again, you're listening to Coast AM. Connie Willis here on a Willis weekend. And tomorrow night, we'll be back with Reverse Speech with good old David John Oates. You'll like that one. And also UFO Alien Experiences from Terry Fisher. That's tomorrow night here on Coast to Coast AM.
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1: We're back. It's Coast to Coast AM. Connie Willis here. We're talking with Dr. Bruce Lipton. It's always great to be able to get him on the show. He has been around for a while talking about this stuff for a long time, and he's got some things that ride right along with the things that we listen to here on Coast to Coast AM that we enjoy. Now, he, of course, was the best-selling author of The Biology of Belief, over 1 million copies sold, 50-plus languages. I'm telling you, that's really cool. We're talking spontaneous evolution, the honeymoon effect, all sorts of other things, too, that he's got going on. If you go to his website, brucelipton.com, you're going to see a whole lot more stuff. In fact, his new book is Beyond Darwin, and that is right now under pre-order. So you can go to brucelipton.com. It'll tell you what you need to do in order to make sure you get that book. And when you see his picture down below, you'll see his little handsome little mug. You're going to go, I know who that is. He's been on here several times of Coast to Coast AM, of course, and he's still going strong. Now, let's get into some of the deeper things that I'm interested in. Hopefully we can get out. I've got really like 3 main questions for you, just myself personally. I know we'll take some phone calls, so I know that they've got some questions for you too, Bruce. But let's go back to those self receptors. What do they represent?
7: receptors, and these are proteins, do what the name says. They are receivers. And I say, what's unique? I say, each human has a set of these receptors no other human has. I say, yeah, but they're on the surface, and they're downloading information. I go, oh, my God, our identity is picked up by the self-receptors. And I say, but your identity is a field of energy. Quantum physics even acknowledges this field of energy that goes to your personal self-receptors as spirit. And the relevance about that, it blew my mind for this reason. Imagine the body as a television set, and your self-receptors are antennas downloading a program. Right now, you're listening to the Bruce Show on the Bruce television. Connie's television is also playing a show. And I go, so what? When you're watching a TV and the TV breaks, we say the TV's dead. I go, yep, it's not working anymore. The question is, does the broadcast of the station you were watching, did that die with the TV? The answer is no. And all of a sudden, oh my God, we are immortal energy broadcasts. Each of us is picking up our own identity field and downloading our own identity. Profoundly significant is, well, if your body dies, then your personal broadcast, that didn't die, that's still here. I go, yeah! And then I go, so what? Well, what if an embryo in the future shows up with the same set, the unique set of antennas that you have today? You're back.
1: That's cool, man. Let me ask this. Okay, with the receptors. Okay, so yes. What you said, if you have the same exact ones, it's that if a newborn comes in with those same receptors, it's the person that died, you know, whenever, and they died and then they're coming back. Okay, is there a way to record our receptors so that we can actually start doing a database to see if that's even true, that we bring in, like, we start doing a database of receptors as people are born?
7: That's a very important idea. And I think if you go back, the Egyptians, who were fantastic at mummifying a dead body, and the pyramids as receivers of information, with the idea that as long as the cells are present with the antenna, the information can be downloaded into that person. I just want to add, this takes us back to Brian O'Leary. I say, why? His cells have his personal antenna receivers on their surface, and when he had emotional response, the response went to his identity, the field. And that's why instantaneously the cells in the petri, well, in the test tube, 350 miles away, fire it up. Why? Because his response was sent back to the source, and the source was being received by his cells, whether they're in his body or in that test tube. And all of a sudden it says, yes, his identity was in the field. Well, so is us. All of our identities in the field. And the relevance is, well, it's immortal. Because the body's presence or absence doesn't determine the presence or absence of the field. The field is always here. And the significance about that, a couple of very interesting facts, is does it make a difference if you're reincarnated into a male or female body? I go, no, that's the TV. You are the broadcast. Well, does it make a difference if the new baby with the same receptors is white, brown, black, red, yellow? I go, no, that's the TV. You are the broadcast. Does it make a difference if it was a Jewish or Muslim or a Christian baby? I go, absolutely not. That's a program put into the television set. And all of a sudden, I said, we all have been looking at us as all being different, when in reality, we all come from the same energy field. All humans are derived from the same field of human vibration, a human spirit. And when we understand that, it would go a long way to bringing peace onto this planet, because we have been purposely separated from source and separated from each other and setting up conflict, when in fact we're all from the same place. In medicine, one of the biggest diseases is called autoimmune disease. That's when the cells in your body are fighting each other. And I go, civilization is facing autoimmune disease because each of us is like a cell in the body of a superorganism that is forming called humanity, where we recognize we are all from the same source and start working in the harmony that the body's cells, when they're in harmony, is health. When they're in disharmony, is disease. And the world we're in is a state of disease and disharmony.
1: Okay.
7: We could come together.
1: Okay, so let me pull this out of you before you go too far that way. Let me pull you back a little bit to ask some other questions here.
7: Please.
1: Okay, so let's see. I got like a whole bunch of them. Let's see. One of them was, all right, so you could affect the cells 350 miles away. That was the experiment with Leary. Oh, Leary, was it Leary?

0: O'Leary,
1: O'Leary.
0: O'Leary. Okay, O'Leary.
1: O'Leary.
0: All right. So, all right. So go with me on this. All right.
1: Yeah.
0: So I watch true crime. I know that they pull out the cold cases now because they've got the DNA sample and they can find the person with the DNA now. That's all
1: Yeah.
0: a big deal. That's all happening. Is it possible that instead of them always being concerned about, well, I guess they get the DNA from swabbing anyway, so they could get the cells too from the swabbing, like you had said. So what if we did all that type of swabbing with the cells? Then instead of just looking up in a database, hoping that the DNA is in there somewhere so they can get to the killer, with these cold cases and things, and just in general today, what if they were able, what if we save the cells and then we can put, like, I don't know, a little, like a little welder's gun or something, shoot up those cells, just make them burn, right? To where that person, wherever they are in the world, they're going, ah! I mean, can we affect them and can we find them that way through that? Or is that just a whole database thing that maybe should begin that hasn't?
1: That is a realistic insight, and it's amazing because it is very significant in today's world. And I wrote a screenplay about it,
0: You
1: actually.
0: did?
1: I
0: Just
1: did
0: like that,
1: because
0: just what I said? Ah!
1: exactly for this
0: I love
1: reason.
0: it.
1: And when I wrote it and people read it, they freaked and they said, "Is that real?" And I said,
0: Yes.
1: "It's potential." Back when I wrote it, but now the technology is here. I
0: It's
1: say,
0: here,
1: what
0: yeah.
1: is it? And the
0: Oh.
1: idea is this: with a vaccine, you can do psychosurgery. You can put in elements that will cross the blood-brain barrier and attack specific cells, and they can put new receptors on those cells. And ready? By using the receptors that they transplant, more or less, they can send a signal that will activate those receptors and cause the cell to make a response, or the cell to stop making responses at all. So basically, if we all got vaccinated and they put these immunoreceptors into the RNA of the new vaccines, the RNA is involved with reverse engineering. So you could put in a specialized receptor to respond to a specific frequency, put it into
0: That's
1: the
0: some scary
1: vaccine,
0: stuff.
1: and
0: Wow.
1: attach it to cells that are identified by surface receptors. So you can put the receptors onto specific cells, cells like the amygdala, which activate fear, or in different cells, and then by playing a frequency, activate those cells that have
0: Wow.
1: the transplanted receptors. And that is now a functional research tool where you can program cells to respond to like different frequencies of light or vibrations of sound or electromagnetic fields. And all of a sudden it says, some by getting a vaccine, you can be then psychosurgically controlled by frequencies and
0: Oh,
1: suggests.
0: maybe we
1: Is that
0: shouldn't talk
1: real?
0: about this.
1: That
0: Give people
1: is,
0: ideas. No.
1: no, that's, this is a new technology. And
0: Wow.
1: so my screenplay was an idea that has unfortunately come to fruition.
0: Yeah, man, that's some scary stuff. It really is. Okay. Let's see. I'm trying to get in as much as I can with you because I have my own personal questions here for you.
1: Yeah.
0: Okay. So let me go to this. This is something that I've heard from a couple people along the way, but not for their entire lifetime. I know for my entire lifetime, I've heard a voice. It's a voice that if you try to, like at church, if I told people at church, you know, hey, I was told this and blah, blah, blah. And it was all, it was always right. Okay. Whatever it was always right. And if I told people the church, some of them would be like, oh, devil worshiper. Oh, you know, whatever. I'm like, oh my gosh, you all told me to listen for God. I think this is the Holy Spirit here, right? This is me growing up in the Presbyterian church and talking about that. And I'm thinking, well, what is this voice in? Cause I am hearing a voice, but it's not this, I am God and you are going to do this. It was nothing like Moses and the burning fire, burning bush or anything like that. It was always something simple, like at the light, like if I was late for a meeting, I was trying to hurry up and make an audition or something like that. And I was lost in the city. I would hear, turn left at the light. Now, if I turn left at the light, I'd be there in less than 30 seconds and I'd be on time and not late. But I took a right because I didn't listen to it.
2: Yes.
0: Right? Because yes. I didn't listen to it. It took me a lot longer to get there. And I was like, I'm sorry. I should have listened. And then it helped me get there. But I have heard this voice along the way. And whenever, no matter what it says, how crazy it sounds, if I say no, I know that that's not my thought, because I'm not going to say no to my thought. Okay. My thought, I'm always going to go, yeah, because it's my thought. When something else comes in and you say no, that's when I started realizing, okay, that's when I listen and I don't say no. I say yes. And I do it 100%. And you're the first person I know, besides some other people a little here and there, that have said you get that too. So first of all, So first of all, as a bit, you know, as just this man that a lot of people listen to you, let them know that we're not crazy, okay? And tell us what that's about.
1: Well, we go right back to the whole story of the self-receptors. You're downloading an identity. And yet, 90% of our life is not controlled by that spiritual source. It's controlled by the programs that we downloaded. 95% is from these programs that we got from other people and beliefs that we download. And many of those perceptions are not accurate. So when we make decisions based on the programs that we got, it's fraught with error. But the broadcast, your identity, doesn't depend on those. The broadcast has this field. It reads the field. It's not what's going on. It's not done by a program. It's you live playing through self receptors like a microphone and telling you something that says, don't listen to your program. Do this. And yet we almost inevitably go, yeah, sure, and then follow the program. And both of us have personal experience of, we're not listening to that voice. It's yes. Very costly.
0: Goodness.
1: Yeah. The voice is you.
0: Okay. So here's one of those. Like, I was at culinary school. And we had our break. So this was out in the Napa Valley, out in Greystone, Culinary Institute of America. We had the Christmas time off, just a 1 year living in the dorms kind of place. And so when we left for our Christmas break and then to come back into our dorm with all of our clothes there, everything else, well, you know, dorms are kind of small. We're living out there for a year. I put my stuff underneath the bed. And I was exhausted just trying to get to the airport. I'm exhausted from culinary school because it's so exhausting. So I'm just barely making it to get into the vehicle to go to the airport. And something says, pull out everything from underneath the bed and put it on top. And I'm like, no, I've always listened to you. I'm tired. I can't do it. And it told me several times. I actually said no. And then here I am back. This was up in Napa Valley there, right? In St. Helena, California. I go back home to Kentucky and I see on TV, and the fact that I even saw this one little tiny 30-second clip of, there is a flood that hasn't happened for 100 years that is happening in St. Helena. It's, you know, the river went up and our place was flooded. The dorm I was staying in was flooded. All my stuff was messed up. That they had said to, hey, take everything out from underneath your bed and put it on top. And I said no, and that's what happened. I lost all of that. So it's not this God talking like you will change the world. It's just simple things along the way. And so you had an answer there, Bruce Lipton. More of him to come up. And hey, go to his website, get his latest book, BruceLipton.com. It's Beyond Darwin, Coast to Coast AM. You're listening to

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11: 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Lowest level off around 69 overnight under mainly clear skies. Winds out of the south around 5 miles an hour. Ample sunshine expected Sunday, high of 92. Lows around 72, Sunday night, clear skies. Dry with temperatures a bit above average Monday and Tuesday, and highs in the mid-90s. I'm staff meteorologist Derek Height. Right now, it's 73 degrees.

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1: Little Joe Walsh on Coast to Coast AM. Back from 1973, Rocky Mountain Way. Come on, you skated to this tune, and you know you did. Ha ha. 1973. It only went up to like number 23, like on the Billboard, like Hot 100 one. However, we all know it, and we all love it, and it is perfect for a night with 1 foot already in the Rockies, and that's the one I got for you right here. Connie Willis on Coast to Coast AM, and we've got Dr. Bruce Lipton. One more segment left of him. Oh, my goodness. So that means you can call in and ask some questions, okay? And then after that, we've got Stan Gordon here on Coast to Coast AM.
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0: You are listening to Coast AM. Connie Willis here. It is a Willis weekend. I hope you're enjoying the music and the guests that we have. Dr. Bruce Lipton with us. Later on, we're going to have Stan Gordon with us on the next hour for the remainder of the night. We are going to be taking your phone calls right now if you'd like to call in and talk to Bruce yourself and ask him some questions. He has done very, very well as an author, and he's a joy to talk to as well. So, Bruce, tell us about your book that is coming up so that we can, you know, hear right from the horse's mouth is, you know, in a nice way to say that, I guess. I don't know. Is that not a nice way to say it? The horse's mouth.
1: I'm excited because it's a theory of evolution based on modern science, not the stuff that Darwin did. Darwin's vision is actually very self-destructive based on competition and believing life is a struggle. The new theory in my book, Beyond Darwin, reveals that life is actually based on living in harmony and in community. And the idea of the competition we're playing with is self-destructive. But the idea of moving into a world based on harmony, communication, living in the presumptive so-called garden where we evolved from, a garden is not a battleground. A garden is the height of cooperation and community. Every organism, be it insect, animal, plant, in a garden is working in harmony to manifest the beauty of the garden. The story in my new book is emphasizing humans are the only ones destroying the garden and threatening our own existence. I just want people to recognize the chaos in today's world is a symptom of the collapse of the current civilization. NASA scientists have said that this collapse will manifest in an irreversible collapse within 10 to 20 years, an irreversible collapse of civilization. And the important part about that, it doesn't mean people die, but it means we move out of an old way of living and create a new way of thriving into the future. I want to stop there. The theory is solid science, but what I would like to do, Connie, is have a question or two, see if I can answer them quickly and not do an hour on one question.
0: I'm just letting you go. It sounds all good to me. Before we do that, so go to Beyond Darwin to find his book. You can pre-order it wherever books are sold, but you can go to his website and you can learn more about it and you can find where you can click on it. And it's coming out. When is it? August 17th? So we're almost
1: 18,
0: there.
1: August 18th. Coming up very, very soon. 10 days. All right.
0: Okay. All right. So pre-order it. Go to brucelipton.com. There it is. There's, you believe this book will be as big, if not bigger, than the Biology of Belief, correct?
1: I sure hope so, because it's a book that will help people move into that future that we're facing without fear, but with empowerment to manifest the life that you truly desire. There's a science to it, and it's all in that book.
0: I'm liking it. All right, so let's go to the phones. Let's talk to Gary, wildcard line number one out of Billings, Montana. Hey, Gary, welcome to Coast AM. How are you tonight?
2: Hey, Connie. Thank you for taking my call. Rocky Mountain Way, as a mountain resident, ever hear of Billy Waldo and the Flying Grizzlies?
0: No.
2: Oh, we used to play around the Northern Rockies, but anyway.
0: Ah, okay.
2: Yeah, just thought I'd run that across your radio background brain, but... anyway, a question for your guest is, I was wondering if the impact of prayer and human DNA evolution might have an impact on my own body, and I pray every day for healing and pray to God to heal my mind, my body, and my soul. And wondering what your guests might think about the spiritual aspect of DNA and such.
1: Okay, very quickly, a very important point. The idea of the new science, epigenetics, is how your consciousness can control your genes. And that unfortunate part, which I mentioned earlier, is we've all been programmed, and most of those programs are disempowering, self-sabotaging, as you are experiencing. And that calling on God, you might want to call on yourself, because the new science reveals that each of us is a piece of God. Each of us is a creator. And when we all collectively work in harmony, then our collective creation can return the garden back to this planet and have us all live in peace and harmony outside the competition. So the whole idea is the limitations that we face are basically from programs in the subconscious, and that these can be changed. All of this information is on my website. You can download it. The new science, epigenetics. Epi means above. So epigenetic control simply means control above the genes, which is your consciousness. And the question is it your program that's running the show, which is 95% of the day, or is it your conscious creative mind, which operates 5% of the day? And the idea of the movie The Matrix is valid. Yes, we all are programmed. That was the emphasis. And there was an opportunity to take a red pill. I want people out there to know most of you have taken a red pill at least once. And in 24 hours, your life radically changed. And that is generally associated with falling in love. And science has recognized that when we fall in love, the conscious mind takes over the control for a while, and we manifest the honeymoon, we manifest health, we manifest the life we desire, and then 50% of the marriages crash because at some point the programs that we stopped playing when we fell in love show up. And as I mentioned, most of those programs are negative, and your partner is responding to those, and it's invisible to you when you play these programs. So we are manifesting the good, we're manifesting the bad. Your health, my dear friend, is under the control of your consciousness, and it's most always associated with programming that is dysfunctional. And as I said, that is one of the major causes of the health crisis, is the negative thinking that comes from the program. So I hope that you have an opportunity to get into understanding what epigenetics is all about. A lot of articles, videos, audios on my website, brucelipson.com, that will answer this, because you are a very powerful person. Your program has actually disempowered you, and I'm sorry for that, but we can come out of it, and I know you can as well.
0: When we go back, Bruce, to the biology of belief with that book, this is something I picked up from it. If it was your book that I read, I'm sure it was.
1: Yes.
0: Was there also in there about, maybe it was another book, that's where I'm confused, but the thing is, you are right there with me on this, or I'm right there with you on this, and that is the very first thought you ever get in your mind. The first thought is the one that you hold on to and you use, because the second, third, fourth, and fifth one is where Aunt Betsy gave it to you, your Uncle John gave it to you, whatever. That was wrong. Like, okay, alcoholic, drunk John, your uncle over here, gave you some bad advice. Aunt Betsy gave you bad advice, you know, all these things. But it's the very first thought that comes to your mind. That's the answer. That's the first answer. That's what you should follow. But then we get caught up in all the other things we've heard along the way.
1: The beliefs that take us here, and just very quickly, people should recognize the fact, when infants are adopted into a family where there's cancer running in that family, the adopted child will get the same family cancer, but the child has totally different genetics. The point? The cancer didn't come from his genes. It came from programming that leads to disharmony and dysfunction.
0: That's interesting. Environmental.
1: That's what it's all about. That's what epigenetics means. It's above the genes. It's from the environment, which is mainly driven by our beliefs, which 90% are the programs and 5% is the creative character that manifests that honeymoon when we're ready.
0: So when I was talking to you before and you told me all about Stanford and you being at Stanford and that whole backstory, which is great, by the way, but it's interesting because all the people at Stanford that I know how put off, you know, it's all these like remote viewer guys and all these people.
1: Yes,
0: that
1: Stanford,
0: really
1: SRI.
0: Cool. Yeah, all cool stuff, right? So,
1: yes.
0: So were you able to meet Ingo Swann while he, the godfather of remote viewing?
1: No, I did not. Unfortunately, I was caught up in the conventional medical school helping change their belief system, which I ended up doing because the lab in pathology and dermatology where I was stationed, my insights changed the whole direction of the research from conventional genetics into understanding environment and perception. That's the deal, the big word. Perception of the environment is what controls our genes and our biology. And so I was doing that there.
0: They didn't like you, did they? Did people like you when you turn things around like that, or
1: Twilight Zone when I walk into the lab, but the results were the results, and there was no argument when the results came in as predicted by my research.
0: Do you have any like extraterrestrial stories or anything like that hidden away?
1: I wish I did because I'm open to it. I just haven't been the place, and perhaps you can help me on that when I come to Colorado.
0: Yeah, hey, be ready, baby. I don't know. Some of these creatures don't like these scientific guys, but you're not a total scientific guy.
1: Well, I am a scientific guy, but I'm just outside the bounds of limitation that a simple fact is this. I taught in the medical school for years, okay? The curriculum in the medical school is controlled by the pharmaceutical industry. Point. If there's a way to heal other than using a drug, it's not taught in conventional medical school. Medical school is training drug dealers. And if you don't listen to the dealer, television will program you every 15 minutes as to what drug you should be using according to the advertisements.
0: Oh, man. Isn't that something?
1: It's not helping.
0: Oh, a lot of people love hearing you say that, you know, because they're going, aha, aha, aha, you know. And, well,
1: yeah, stay away from drugs, at least the ones the government tells you.
0: Yeah. Oh, okay. What's the other answer to that? Okay, we'll talk about that on another show.
1: Yes, for sure.
0: So did you like walked out somewhere, right? Like where you had tenure, which by the way,
1: University of Wisconsin School of Medicine, my research revealed an understanding of epigenetics, which was not conventional curriculum, and therefore they wanted me to go into the classroom and teach a science that I knew was no longer valid. And at some point I said, I can't do that. And I did have a job for life, tenure, and I walked out.
0: Thank you.
1: Why? Because I wasn't going to compromise myself with my knowledge of the new science. And it's kind of wonderful, as I mentioned, at some point I'm out of work for a while, and I thought, well, maybe I better apply to a school, maybe I get a job. I applied to some smaller universities, figuring I got a great shot because of my history. None of them accepted me, and as I told you, the biggest surprise of my whole life was I got a call from Stanford Medical School. Mm-hmm. I didn't apply to them. I didn't talk to them. They called me.

0: and gave me an opportunity. I went out to Stanford, gave a lecture, blew them away. At first, they were very angry with me because most of the people in my audience at that time were genetic engineers. And my lecture was, if you study genetics as a cause, you're no better than a fundamentalist, I called them. And they got angry with me. But in the end, I gave them some very important truth that DNA was not on this planet when life started. That's number one, very important, okay? That DNA doesn't control. DNA is a blueprint to make a body part. Blueprints cannot turn themselves on and off. And at some point, after I irritated the hell out of them, I was surprised when I said, thank you, they applauded. I was like, what? And then I ended up getting the job as a senior scientist and published some work that revealed exactly what I was telling them in that introductory lecture.
1: Isn't that something? I love it. So here's another question here real quick.
0: Yeah.
1: Well, it's going to be really quick. Why do animals sometimes stare at an empty corner?
0: Because they can see vibrations that we can't respond to. They feel things. Animals read and respond to vibration. You think you're talking to your dog using your words. The dog doesn't understand your words. The dog understands the vibration. Important point. Life is based on vibration. And the significance about that is vibration is information. And if you're having a positive thing going on, you have a good vibe. You have a negative thing going on, you have a bad vibe. And pets read your vibe before you even say anything to them. They know if they should come around or stay away based on your vibe.
1: I love it.
0: And vibe is the universal language.
1: That's it. Bruce Lipton. Bruce, thanks for being here with me tonight. It's a pleasure. Thanks so much.
0: I appreciate it. Love the audience. Keep your eyes out and your head open. Thank you.
1: Dr. Bruce Lipton. You can find him at brucelipton.com and his upcoming pre-sale. You can do the pre-sale right now of Beyond Darwin. Huge. Very nice to talk with him. Thanks. Hey, more to come on Coast to Coast AM.

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1: Are you one of the millions of Americans who suffer from some type of nerve-related pain like numbness, tingling, or burning sensations? 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I've treated thousands of patients with these issues. The only product that has consistently brought relief to my patients is Nerve Pain Plus. Like my patients, you'll appreciate a product that safely relieves the symptoms of so many types of nerve pain. Nerve Pain Plus targets common nerve-related pain symptoms. Nerve Pain Plus is a homeopathic medicine, the type of care that is relied upon by millions of people.

0: Washington State after the region around Spokane was scarred by a complex fire. In Nevada, outside Reno, the Bug Fire has now consumed several thousand acres. It started days ago in California. Utah fire officials, meanwhile, are still trying to get to the site of that helicopter crash, which killed two people trying to fight the Widemouth 2 fire there. And it's not just in the U.S. Canadian Premier David Eby has declared a state of provincial emergency as wildfires burn across British Columbia.
1: This was a remarkable escalation in fire activity, and I just want to underline how quickly conditions can change on the ground, particularly for those who are facing evacuation orders.
0: Tens of thousands of people in Puerto Rico are now under a new water rationing program amid a severe drought in that U.S. territory. ABC's Andrew Dimbert has the details.
2: The growing water crisis in Puerto Rico, where extreme drought now forcing the Puerto Rican government to ration water in communities across the U.S. territory. With conditions growing worse over the last 2 months, July was the driest month ever recorded in San Juan in more than 120 years of records, roughly 68% of the island under drought conditions. The crisis complicated by years of decaying infrastructure.
0: The son of former President Biden is speaking out about his father's health.
3: In an interview with the BBC, Hunter Biden says his father's prostate cancer, which had spread to his bones, has now gone further. Hunter Biden says his father's cancer is now very painful and very debilitating, but he says the 83-year-old former president is still out there doing his thing. Asked about this, Biden's office declined to comment.
0: ABC's Stephen Portnoy. And Iran's top security official now says the U.S. must correct its behavior if it wants to see the Strait of Hormuz fully reopened. 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
0: The Savannah Police Department in Georgia has fired four officers and two civilian employees after an internal investigation into misuse of the department's flock safety license plate readers. A review of the system identified searches that appeared to have been conducted for purposes unrelated to legitimate law enforcement activity. ABC's Olivia Rubin says it comes amid growing backlash to the technology.
6: Critics also calling these cameras an invasion of privacy. Flock says their cameras help law enforcement stop crimes. That power on display after the Brown University shooting. The technology helping track down the gunman who went on the run after opening fire, killing two students and injuring nine others.
0: San Francisco 49ers coach Kyle Shanahan now says he intends to coach the preseason opener this week against the Tennessee Titans. It comes after he was involved in a car crash last month, which left him with a concussion and multiple broken bones. And the New York Liberty take on the Las Vegas Aces as the WNBA kicks off Rivals Week. ESPN's Holly Rowe with a preview.
7: It's the two best players in the world. 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They are literally the two best players that you see go against each other. They guard each other. It's a personal matchup.
0: Rivals Week will include 20 games highlighting classic team showdowns across the league. I'm Mike Dubusky, ABC News.
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1: Well, that's the Eagles. You know that. On Coast to Coast AM. Connie Willis here with you, too. That's from 1972, that hit. I think you'll like this. Jackson Browne had most of Take It Easy written, but he couldn't finish it. So his neighbor upstairs, Glenn Frey, heard him working on it and came up with the part about the girl in the flatbed board. So the Eagles recorded it as their first single in 72. And that unfinished song helped launch one of the biggest bands in American music. The Eagles would Take It Easy. Like you do enjoy the music tonight, kind of like driving music for people that are out there. Again, Connie Willis here on a Willis Weekend on Coast to Coast AM. I hope you guys are enjoying the show. Man, Dr. Bruce, good stuff. Well, it's Dr. Lipton, but I like Dr. Bruce. Dr. Bruce Lipton, good stuff. And we've got coming up Stan Gordon. He's going to be talking about UFOs and cryptids and even their connections. Stay with us here on Coast to Coast AM.
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0: We're back on Coast to Coast AM. Connie Willis here with you. Enjoying the evening, enjoying the music, and enjoying our guest. Hope you're enjoying it as well. I would love for you to join my newsletter. It's called Where's Willis? You've heard George say that before, George Norrie, right? He's like, Where's Willis? I love that. I got to do that again in the future, the next time I go to different things. And I will, I promise, because I love hearing him say that. It's Where's Willis, and you can just go to ConnieWillis.com. It'll flash up and just sign up for the newsletter and see what you got going on, because I do a lot of boots on the ground research, and you guys need to hear what's going on, because you like to hear about these creatures and these beings and the different things. Let me tell you, I have seen a lot. So I hope that you'll do that at ConnieWillis.com. Sign up and learn what's happening where I'm at, because I am really doing the research out there. Okay. Wow. You guys have heard the name Stan Gordon. He's been on Coast to Coast AM a lot of times. And he is basically, it's almost 70 years of research that he has put into UFOs, Bigfoot, cryptic encounters, all in Pennsylvania, even though he gets, I'm sure everywhere globally, but he is stationed there in Pennsylvania. I had lived at Rittenhouse Square at one point, that's Philly. And I believe, Stan, that I may have met you at one of those events, too, for sure. I know I've had you on here before, but you're still receiving reports via phone and email on a regular basis. I love that that's the case. You guys can get him at stangordon.info. That's his website. Is stangordon.info, and you can go there and you can report what you're seeing. You can learn more about what everybody else is seeing. You can learn what Stan has learned since then. But 67 years he's been doing this, ever since so welcome again, Stan, to Coast AM. But almost 70 years of this, oh my goodness, you're not sick of it, right?
1: Good morning, Connie. It's great to be back on your show.
0: Thank you.
1: Yep, I started this in 1959 as a 10-year-old kid who was interested in science and electronics.
0: Uh-oh.
1: Happened to hear an AM radio show talking about unusual occurrences such as flying saucers, and I was curious but skeptical, so I went to our local library, started reading the books on the various topics, and I've been out in the field ever since.
0: I love it. I'm so happy, because what's great, we haven't talked in a long time, but when we first talked, what I remember about you is you are the UFO Bigfoot connection guy and expert guy. That's what I remember you as. And talking to you, all the reports that come to you, all the information that you get, you have had so many decades of this information to learn what this person said, that person said, and there's a whole lot of people, we've never heard their reports, right? But you have actually drawn some conclusions along the way, and that's what I want to hear tonight. I want to hear your latest stuff and what you think is happening out there. And by the way, have you ever seen anything, Stan?
1: Well, this will probably be of interest to your listeners, but in all the years I've been doing this, I have never personally seen a Bigfoot or a UFO. I've interviewed thousands of UFO witnesses and hundreds of Bigfoot and cryptid witnesses, many even in recent weeks. And so I still have not had the opportunity to see anything myself.
0: Have you gone out? Have you gone out where these things are so you can kind of stay the night and see what happens?
1: Oh, my gosh. I've been out since the Kexford case in 1965.

0: been out in the field investigating. I worked on thousands of cases. In many, many cases, I went out in the field to give a little bit of information to your listeners so they'll give you a better idea what I dealt with. So 1965, of course, was Kecksburg. In the late 1960s, I got involved with a small research group in Pittsburgh called the UFO Research Institute. It was a small group of some professionals, including, that's when Stanton Friedman started his research when he was working in Pittsburgh. And I was the youngster of the group, but I already had a lot of experience interviewing witnesses, so I became the telephone sighting coordinator. So when they would get a report, I'd do the initial interviews and see if it warranted further investigation. And I stayed with them till they shut down the operation. And in 1969, I set up my own hotline to investigate sightings for the public report incidents. And my phone basically hasn't stopped ringing since then. So I got a lot of email and phone reports as well. But as I was letting the public know about my hotline, 69, within weeks, the phone on my home was ringing off the hook, day and night. And they were calling about everything, everything, including UFOs, many strange things that people were seeing and experiencing. And I realized soon I couldn't handle this all on my own. So I decided that I was going to try to establish a volunteer group of research people. And in 1970, I founded the first of three groups for many years that would investigate across Pennsylvania. It was amazing who we got involved. I had scientists, engineers, technicians, public safety officials, police officers, former military specialists that volunteer their time around their regular jobs to investigate. And it was very lucky that we were established by 1973 to cover the whole state of Pennsylvania. And that's when we had the biggest Bigfoot and UFO outbreak in history anywhere in the country, like anywhere in the world. There were hundreds of UFO sightings all year long. Many were low-level sightings, not just lights in the sky. And then in the summer of 1973, we had the biggest outbreak of Bigfoot sightings, went on to early 1974. We've had Bigfoot sightings reported every year since then. And that's when I began to realize that Bigfoot was much different than what I thought it was originally. I thought it was an unknown primate for many, many years until these events began to unfold. And I'll be glad to tell you about some of those cases if you like.
1: Oh, yeah. Bring it on.
0: Well, there was a number of things that took place initially. So we're getting sighting reports all year round, including the wintertime. And as this news is beginning to hit all across the state, we are surprised that we are starting to get referrals from news media, from law enforcement across the state. And we're on the scene sometimes within minutes, hours after they occur. That's why we could document this so well. And one of the first things that showed up that was really odd, even in the snow, we had these series of footprints, large tracks, big stride, that would go a distance and then abruptly just stop when there should have been more tracks. Now, I had, you know, people in my group that had a lot of experience dealing with these type of things. We had an anthropologist on my team, and there was no way that could be fabricated. And now, over the years, you're hearing more cases like this all over the country. That was one of the things that began to show up. And then one of the patterns that began to show up was the fact that we would have a UFO sighting in a particular area within minutes to hours or days later, we'd have a Bigfoot sighting or vice versa. And then the cases got much more exciting over the weeks ahead from far distant areas. And you got to remember, it's 1973. There's no internet, no cell phones. So the public had no way of knowing about all the reports that were coming in. And yet we're getting, over many weeks and months, we're getting similar accounts from far distant locations. But so all this is happening. And so, again, a next thing was going on. We began to have a pattern where we would have a UFO sighting and a Bigfoot at the same time and place. And one of the most amazing stories, and probably one of the strangest cases ever documented, I'm glad to tell you about it. It's been written up all over the country and around the world, and I'll just give you the brief summary, but it takes a few minutes if you'd like me to talk about it.
1: You know what, Stan? Take your time.
0: Okay, so this is one of many cases, but this one among two cases. I'll tell you about both of them. And the first one was the night of October 25th, 1973. There were many UFO reports came in on my hotline from different parts of the state. I believe it was around 10:30 that night, I get a call from a state trooper from the state police barracks in Uniontown in Fayette County. Fayette County, by the way, continues to be probably one of the most active areas in the country, especially along the Chestnut Ridge. That ridge, that mountain range, has a long, long history of ongoing phenomena. Orbs, UFOs, Bigfoot, cryptids, all kind of strange things, even in recent weeks. And some of the cases I'll talk about tonight, one of my research associates, named Jim Brown, he's from Fayette County. Luckily, he's in that area. He's very serious, very open-minded, but very scientific. And he's investigated many of the strangest cases ever documented. But going back to this case, October 25th, 73, I get a call from the state trooper. He said he just came back from this incident, and he believed there was something possibly still on the farm, and asked if I get a team up there as soon as possible. So that was a fairly good distance from where we were, but we got our team together. Included in that team was the Westmoreland County Radiation Defense Officer. We got our radiation equipment, other equipment, found our way up to Fayette County, and there was no GPS in those days, so it took us quite a while to find where we were going. But the basic story is, you had 15 eyewitnesses that observed this huge, round, red sphere, as big as a barn, about 100 feet off the ground, kind of hovering and then beginning to slowly move downward. So the story, this part of the story now, is based on the adult, the son of the people that own the farm. He was coming to visit. He's driving down the farm lane, and he sees this object in the sky and people staying outside watching it. He decides to go to a neighbor's house to get a better view. It looks like that it's going to land on his dad's pasture. There were two young boys in that home, and the three of them decide they want to go up in the field and see what this thing is. So they stop over at his dad's farm first, and the older fella grabs a 30-06, a high-powered weapon, and a handful of ammunition. He didn't realize that Tommy had two tracer bullets in that ammunition. So anyhow, to make the story short, they find a way up to the pasture. As they're going down the road, the dogs are going crazy around the area. They hear this high-pitched whining noise and these baby crying sounds. Mm-hmm. And they finally make it to the area. They walk up the hill, get to the pasture, and they can't believe what they're seeing. About 250 feet away, here's this huge object on the ground or right above it. It's no longer a complete round sphere. It's like a half a sphere, like a big white dome that's, again, about 100 feet in diameter. It's illuminating the whole area, making this loud whining noise. And they're just standing there in amazement trying to figure out what this thing is. But then things get much more unusual. Their attention's drawn to a barbed wire fence about 75 feet away. And along that barbed wire fence are these two huge hair-covered Bigfoot-like creatures slowly walking in their direction. The one in front's about 8 feet tall. The one behind's a little smaller. It's about 7 feet tall. They're moving slowly from one post to the other along the barbed wire fence. These creatures are cover long, dark, matted hair hanging off the body. They're kind of stooped. The arms are so long, they hang below the knees almost to the ground. They have no neck. They have large, luminous green eyes, and they're making this whining baby crying noise. The one young boy is so frightened he ran out of the field. The other kids yell to the adults, shoot him, shoot him. So the fella takes his first shot, fires over their head. It was a tracer bullet, which you just get that luminous trail. But when he fires the next shot, which is a second tracer, something very interesting occurs. He fires that tracer. That largest of the two creatures reaches out as though to grab the tracer. It makes a loud, whining, baby-crying noise, and that huge, luminous object in the field vanishes. It doesn't take off and accelerate to the sky. It just disappears. But the sound stops. Most of the luminosity is gone. The creatures turn around and start walking back along the fence line towards the woods. At that point, he's firing live ammo from his 30-06 into these creatures, and there's no indication of any major effect on it whatsoever. They keep walking. So anyhow, they go back to their vehicle. They go back to the farmhouse, told the people what happened, and they called the state police. The trooper arrives 45 minutes later. The witness was very reluctant to even talk about it, but anyhow, they went up in the state police car to look for evidence. I interviewed the state trooper. He said when they got on scene, the area where the object was on the ground was self-luminescent glowing, about 100 feet or more in diameter. He said he noticed the farm animals would not go anywhere near it. That he also told me if he had a newspaper, he was certain he could have read the newspaper from the illumination coming from the glow. And again, making the story short, they went back to the state police barracks, I was told. both the trooper and the witness taken in two separate rooms and interviewed. Then they called me to set up my team. And then what happened later during the night, which

0: we don't have time to even begin to get into, with some very, very strange things. That's when we began to realize that Bigfoot was much stranger than we had ever anticipated, and we just didn't know what we were dealing with. And also, as I'm telling you these stories, the evidence is, as we go along, that there's a lot more to Bigfoot than a lot of people realize, even though this is occurring now all over the country. We're getting reports that there appears to be a physical and a non-physical aspect of what's going on. For lack of a better term, these things were not from another planet in these type of cases, but for lack of a better term, they could be interdimensional. And that's just the one story, so I'll go back to you for now.
1: Oh, I'm enjoying this totally. So let's, even though we have a whole lot more time to talk about, I want to get to the nitty-gritty because you just brought this up, but what do you think they are? Interdimensional, you mentioned that, and a lot different than what you thought they were. What do you think they are right now?
0: Well, I thought when I started this back in the 60s investigating Bigfoot sightings, I thought that they were an unknown primate, some type of unknown animal species which science had never confirmed. But as this is unfolding and we're getting all these reports, we begin to realize this is something much, much stranger. And we can go into a lot of the different things we turned up later on. But it's very complex. It's not just that we're finding the UFOs, but the orbs play a major part in a lot of what's going on. We can talk a lot about those.
1: Yeah, I want you to save that. Yeah, I want you to save that just for time reasons, because there's a lot about orbs. And,
0: I'm going to tell you things you've never heard about before.
1: I know. I can't wait, because I've seen a bazillion of them, different sizes, different shapes, different speeds of their movement and all that good stuff. Before we take off for a break, and then we'll come back and talk about these things, tell everybody what you got book-wise and what you have to sell and where they can find your stuff.
0: Well, my books, I have four books out now. The book that talks about a lot of these strange things from 73 and goes into great detail is called Silent Invasion, the Pennsylvania UFO Bigfoot Casebook. The most recent book, which has a lot of amazing cryptids, things many people have never heard of before, UFOs and orbs, is called Creepy Cryptids and Strange UFO Encounters of Pennsylvania. I suggest people order their books from Amazon.com or BarnesandNoble.com, and they can get them out to you very quickly.
1: And that's stangordon.info if you want to go to his website, and that is G-O-R-D-O-N. He's been doing this since 10 years old, and listen to him. The enthusiasm is still there. He's still learning things. He is still getting phone calls. And can I give that number out?
0: Yeah, that's fine.
1: You give it out.
0: That's okay. You can do that. Sure. It's a public number. People have been using it for years.
1: Is that the 724?
0: That's correct.
1: I want to make sure. Okay.
0: Yeah,
1: I don't want to get like
0: on my
1: number.
0: Website. All the information, contact information is on my website.
1: 724-838-7768. That's his number. If you've got anything to report, you'll be amongst a whole lot of people. I'm looking forward to finding out what he has connected and what he's thinking about with the orbs, too, and what he's found out about that. More to come. Stay with us. It's Connie Willis here on a Willis Weekend on Coast to Coast AM.

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9: 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A heat advisory begins at noon today and remains in effect until 8 p.m. Wednesday night. Lows dip down to about 69 overnight, under mainly clear skies, winds out of the south around 5 miles an hour. Daytime highs approaching 92. Sunday, ample sunshine expected. I'm staff meteorologist Derek Height. Right now, 72.

0: Hello there, Connie Willis with you. This is that song. As you know, it was Tom Petty, not in the Heartbreakers at this time, because this was from his album that was his singles album. And the closing Mike Campbell guitar solo was reportedly recorded in one take. That gives that, you know, isn't that cool? One take. Yeah, I like that. So I hope you guys are enjoying it. Connie Willis here on Coast to Coast AM, a Willis weekend happening. We've got some good things along the way for you. Hey, let me throw out a few things. Blue Rock Talk. What is that? Earth's Most Interesting Conversations. Connie After Dark. Have a drink with me at my live virtual bar. Connie Willis Live. Experiencers along with Jim Peniston. Connie Willis Live, that is my YouTube channel. Win any lottery course, buy it now, start winning some money on the lottery, which is huge right now. 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And then Project Creepy Hotspots with Connie Willis, a live 4-day, 3-night advanced entities project. 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Doesn't that sound good? And Where's Willis, my newsletter? 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
0: It's Coast to Coast AM. Connie Willis here on a Willis weekend. Hope you're enjoying the show. We've got Stan Gordon with us talking good stuff, as always. He's always a joy to listen to. He does so many conferences. I'm sure you guys have had a chance to see him. If not, make sure you do that. And definitely go to his website, stangordon.info. You can see all the books and all the other things that he's got for you to check out. Almost 70 years of research into the UFOs, the Bigfoot, and the cryptid encounters in Pennsylvania. Dealt with Kecksburg, and you just are still going strong. Now, I got to ask you, Stan, about, before we go into orbs, which I'd love to go into with you, you were trained as an electronics technician. You specialize in radio communications. So with that, I'm just curious, what did you ever think, or what do you think of SETI? Because isn't that all based on radio communication of what might be out there?
3: Well, again, a lot of these different projects go back many, many years. There's the search for intelligent life in the universe. And that's one of the ways that scientists are trying to see if there is something out there. That's been going on for a long time. Brings up a good point. I wanted to express some of what I've dealt with and my feelings right now, what we're dealing with, because a long time ago, many years ago, after working on some incredible low-level UFO incidents, hundreds of cases, and many which most people don't even know about, and I can talk about a few of those people like later on, but
0: yeah.
3: The data suggested to me long ago that there's more than one origin to the unknown category of the UFO mystery. I do believe there's a small percentage of cases could possibly be extraterrestrial. I do believe what the whistleblowers are saying, that the government has recovered objects that are not man-made, as well as alien bodies. I've heard about this for many, many years. I was very close to the late Len Stringfield, who was kind of the father of UFO crash retrievals, and he had a lot of amazing cases of what he worked on, was involved with. But also, there's more and more data. Again, not just in Pennsylvania. I've been in touch with people all over the country and around the world have contacted me, that we are dealing with something, once again, has a physical and a non-physical component to it. So many of the sightings we're getting of UFO, UAP, even in recent months, in the last few years, in daylight, beautiful afternoons of these large, cylindrical, wingless objects hovering over more populated areas. If you go through my website, you'll see some photographs of them. But I have cases over the years where some of these objects look like huge, solid, metallic objects that suddenly physically changed to another form. That's very interesting. There were a lot of reports during the 60s of what appeared to be large, solid, metallic objects, very low, where people were seeing portals or windows, and some people seeing what appeared to be small humanoid figures associated with these cases. That was a big time during the 1960s of many reports like that. And these things are going on year after year, now more recent years now, throughout western Pennsylvania and other areas, but here in southwest PA, we're getting numerous reports in daylight, beautiful days, of these large cylindrical objects, even some black triangles, hovering on major highways at low level. Very, very intriguing what's going on. And the orb cases we'll get into are just amazing.
0: You know, I've seen the UFOs at low level. I've seen them going through the trees in the forest. This is up in northern Colorado in the Rockies. And, you know, I guess I'm always surprised because I see it often. And I'm always intrigued because there's so many people that have never seen anything. And I'm like, you know, kind of just go to your local areas, go hiking, camping, go where people say they've seen things. And you might too, because, I mean, to see a UFO on going, you know, maybe at the treetops and then also going through the trees itself with their floodlight, like one's like a floodlight on, like a floodlight where it goes left and right looking. And that always reminds me when I think of it, of maybe what Travis Walton dealt with, you know, just something kind of going through and they stumbled up upon it. And I've also seen it where it's put the beam of light down, which was different than the spotlight. The beam of light came down on like everybody's tent while we were all camping, and I was in a truck and it came down on me too. But as it went to each person, I was watching this from the cab of the truck. As it came down on each one of the tents, it turned on the spotlight and it came from like the top of the tree. So it was dark. I did not see what shape the where this light came from, where this beam came from. I couldn't tell you the shape or the size of it, but what I've seen later out there, it's a smaller vehicle, and you do see it in the day as well as at night. But you see the beam of light go on, right on the tent, and then right off. Then all of a sudden, the next tent, a light goes on and then it goes off. And we're talking a beam from the top of this treetop. So it doesn't move like a spotlight. Like I've seen one go like a spotlight to the left and right looking around. And this was more of a off and on, next, you know, off and on, next, off and on, precisely. They knew exactly where they were going. And during that same time, there were Bigfoot. And I found that amazing because when that happened, I thought of you, Stan. I thought of you first because you're the first person that I know that brought that to everybody's attention.
3: Well, let me tell you about the case that definitely convinced me that we're dealing with something that's more than just a physical animal. And that was February 6th of 1974, here in western Pennsylvania, again, way up in the mountains. And I'm sure some of your listeners will remember the time period. There was a big national trucker strike. There was gas rationing. Everybody remembers the gas rationing. There was some violence across part of the country. Here in Pennsylvania during that time, you had members of the National Guard and the State Police patrolling together. So members of both teams responded to this unit.

0: from this incident, I couldn't get gas to the next morning here where I live to get up to the scene, which my team got there early the next morning. But anyhow, what happened was, ladies in her little cabin home deep in the mountains, it was a normal night sitting there watching television. She begins to hear this noise on her little front porch. She had some empty soda cans, pop cans out there, and something was knocking the pop cans around. Well, a few weeks before, she had a pack of wild dogs coming through, so she thought, I bet the dogs are back. So she thought, you know what? I'll grab my 16-gauge double-barrel shotgun, I'll load one chamber, and I'll go out and shoot over their head and scare those dogs away. That's exactly what she did. She loaded her shotgun. She walked up towards the front door. She turns on the switch, opens the door, and there's no dogs. 6 feet in front of her is a 7-foot-tall, solid-looking, gray-haired Bigfoot standing there. As soon as the light turned on, it put its arm straight up over its head. And how did she respond? She pulled the trigger and fired right into it. She said there was this bright flash of light, like the flash on a camera, and that physically-looking creature vanished right in front of her. But then there was more to the story, because her in-laws lived 100 feet away. And they called her and asked her what she was shooting at. You try to tell them. Her son-in-law reportedly grabbed a sidearm, started walking down that dark road towards her home with his pistol, and reportedly encountered 4 or 5 hairy people with eyes like coals of fire, began to shoot at him, and then went down to the home, went there, talked to the person there, and about the same time, this large luminous object was hovering over the trees. That's when they called the state police for help. So anyhow, I interviewed the state trooper, who was the main person involved with the team that night and went up, and he said by the time they found it, everything was over, but he said something very strange happened up there. He said, one, the witnesses are very credible. They're visibly shaken, but they gave great detail what took place. But he said, what convinced him were how the animals reacted. And I have seen that many times over the years, getting to a scene very quickly. So what he said was that they had several big dogs. I think one was an Eskimo Spitz, a German Shepherd. When they got on scene, dogs wouldn't make a sound. And anyhow, and I think he even told me one of the dogs was in a cage. He tried to get the dog to come out, and the dog wouldn't even move or bark at him. And that was what was convincing to him. But my team was up there next morning, and there was a long investigation, and that was the case, among others, that convinced me we're dealing with something, once again, that has a physical and a non-physical component to it.
1: What do you think that is?
0: Well, all I can tell you is the more we know about what's going on, the stranger it is, because I'm finding there's a correlation between the orbs, Bigfoot, and other cryptids as well, several other different types of cryptids, including one out-of-place animal, which is fascinating, are these Black Panther reports that keep showing up in Pennsylvania for years and years. Even in recent weeks, I can tell you about a very interesting case that just came to light very recently in the area. Very interesting, and there's some correlation there. And also, a lot of people don't realize, but sometimes when you have a localized outbreak of Bigfoot sightings in certain areas, you'll have not only the Bigfoot reports, sometimes you'll get orb reports, but you also sometimes get reports of Black Panthers, which we're talking about now, not mountain lions or cougars, we're talking about black leopards or black jaguars. It's very, very fascinating, and I can tell you some very interesting cases.
1: Please do, because why is that so special? Are they just very rare, totally rare here in the United States? Or, I mean,
0: well, they don't, and especially around this part of the country, they're not supposed to exist at all. And it's completely different than what people are describing as mountain lions. The coloring, different features. People have seen these things at very close range. Hunters have been seeing them. And the whole thing is this. When they're being seen, first of all, one, there's very few in captivity at the zoos around Pennsylvania, especially back over the years where we're talking about some of these reports. And anyhow, so it's very, very intriguing. And then you've got this correlation. But let me tell you an interesting story. I told you about the case of the lady that shot at the Bigfoot and it vanished. So let me tell you another interesting story involving a Black Panther. So this is now, we're looking now at February 1983. Again, way up in the mountains here in southwest Pennsylvania. Man's coming home from his friend's home. His car's overheating. He's pulling into his driveway. He goes in to get a can of antifreeze. He comes back out. He's starting to put the antifreeze in the car. A few minutes later, he has this loud growl behind him. He turns around and looks, and here's this large black house cat sitting on the ground, just sitting there growling at him. And he didn't pay much attention to it because out there in the country, there's a lot of cats roaming around. He goes back, and he's putting more antifreeze in the car. A few minutes later, here's a louder growl. And when he turns around, he said, I couldn't believe what I saw. That big house cat has physically grown to twice its size. He threw the antifreeze can at it and hit it. It made a loud growl, started walking outside where it's all lit up. In the meantime, he ran those home to get his pistol. When he came back out, he said, I thought I was losing my mind. Now this huge cat looks like what I saw in the zoo, like a big black panther with a long tail and glowing yellow eyes. And he said, I took a shot at it. I don't know if I hit it, but moments later, it disappeared right in front of me. So look at that similarity there.
1: Wow. Interesting. Good stuff. Orbs. Tell me about orbs. Different sizes, shapes, and colors.
0: Oh, boy. Interesting stuff, and I'm telling you, these cases are dramatically increasing the last few years. So I knew about these orbs, balls of light cases back in the 60s. And for years, I've been calling them mini UFOs.
1: And I know, I love that, by the way. I love that term because that really fits with the orbs. Good job.
0: So anyhow, over many years ago, there were reports coming in. Beautiful days, beautiful afternoons. We're not talking about ball lightning here. We didn't have the meteorological activity that connected these cases I'm telling you about. Many of them were beautiful days and afternoons in sunlight, of course. And I had reports of these things pacing vehicles on busy highways and in some cases entering the vehicles, floating around and going back out. That was one thing. Then I've had reports of people reporting something tapping on their windows, and they go to the windows and they see these orbs or an orb right in front of the window, then taking off when they're seen. So that's been going on. But so getting back to the size, I learned many years ago, in even cases in recent weeks and months, that the smallest ones are about the size of an oversized firefly, maybe an inch or so in diameter. But a lot of them are about the size of a golf ball to a baseball to a foot or two in diameter. And that's what the low-level, near-the-ground ones we're going to be talking about. But some reports of the larger ones at higher altitude as well, some which are similar to what the military is talking about. But anyhow, various colors being reported, most of the time no sound at all. But just to give you an example of a few of the reports, and I'm going to go through a few, and you can interrupt me anytime because these are fascinating cases. So going back to April 6th of 2022, and this is a little town called Shope, Pennsylvania. So these people, it's a beautiful day. The husband and wife are out in the field planting whatever they are planting, digging around there, when the wife, the lady, she noticed in the distance, not too far away, what looked like she thought at first it was a Mylar balloon. It was about 2 feet in diameter, bright silver. So she pointed out to her husband, and this thing is slowly gliding in their direction, getting closer and closer. And it's about 10 feet above the fence line and getting very close to them. And as it gets closer, it gets very bright. It gets brighter and brighter. And suddenly, as it got brighter, there was a sound like a small explosion, and at the same time, sound like a small lightning bolt shot from the object to the ground and set that little area on fire. So he immediately put it out. So Jim Brown, the researcher I told you about, he got the call on it. He got there, I believe, within 45 minutes. So this thing had just disappeared at that point. He goes out there, and at the scene, he's very scientific, and first of all, one, the only residue there was just from the burnt grass, but there was no indication of a Mylar balloon or any type of fireworks, anything like that. So that's just one example. And then it gets even more interesting. Let me think about a couple of other ones here.

0: So another one, here's something intriguing. This go back to October of 2023. This is inside of an apartment complex near Connersville, Pennsylvania. It's around 4 o'clock in the afternoon. There's two people sitting on the couch in the living room watching TV. All of a sudden, about 3 to 4 feet away, about a 3-inch diameter round light suddenly just appears. It's a round shape. There was a glow. The object was kind of a light golden color. And anyhow, as they watch this thing, there's no sound. There's no odor from it. It's moving around like in a fluttering position, fluttering around the room. And after about a second, a minute or so, suddenly the object rose up to about 4 feet above the floor, and then about 10 similar objects suddenly appeared, possibly breaking away from the main object. They're fluttering around about a 6-foot area, and after about 1 or 2 minutes, those lights seemed to gather together, and then they were just gone. But the main object floats behind the TV, and that's the last time they saw it. And then it gets even more intriguing. So listen.
1: Oh, save that. Save that. Save that for our next segment as we take a break here. Hold on to exactly where you are. This is really good stuff. I definitely want to make sure I ask you about orb and like the size. A lot of the Bigfoot people believe that the Bigfoot turn into an orb and they're the soccer ball size ones. So I'll ask you about that too when we come back, when we talk about orbs. Stan Gordon with us, Connie Willis here on a Willis Weekend on Coast to Coast AM.

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6: From ABC News, I'm Mike Tabusky. Iran appears to be nearing a new deal with Oman. ABC's foreign correspondent Marcus Moore has the latest.
7: An official saying the effort to reopen the Strait of Hormuz that Iran.

0: criminals, these attackers, these hackers, don't seem to be going after any money. They're not making any ransom demands. Instead, they've done things like, in some cases, changed passwords and essentially locked out utility operators out of their own systems.
1: ABC's Andrew Dimbert. Cybersecurity experts have floated Iran as a likely culprit. Major wildfires are burning right now across Washington, Nevada, and Utah. Crews in Utah say they still haven't been able to access the site of that fire helicopter crash, which left two people dead. The Canadian wildfire threat is still a concern for many in British Columbia, which has been put under a provincial state of emergency. Minister of Emergency Management Kelly Green.
2: We are facing an intense and harrowing situation in the Summerland area. And it is so difficult to be evacuated and not know when you will be able to return, not know what you'll be returning to, whether your home and your community will still be there.
1: And Puerto Ricans are being told to ration water amid a severe drought there. You're listening to ABC News.
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1: A Delta Airlines flight bound for Orlando had to be evacuated after reports of fumes on the flight deck. The crew declared an emergency and turned around, returning to Atlanta International Airport. About 200 people were on board and no injuries have been reported. Employment scams are on the rise. Diane Wilson from ABC affiliate WTVD spoke with North Carolina's Better Business Bureau about what to look out for.
5: Alyssa Parker with the Better Business Bureau says employment scams made up about 18% of scam reports in the area last year. She says anytime you're sent a check, money is deposited into an app or your account, and you're asked to transfer that money or spend it on gift cards, it's a sure sign it's a scam.
1: The owner of Batch Bakehouse in Chicago has found a new way to bring neighbors together, a cookie library.
6: Liz Tierney puts free cookies. We have a pecan toffee oat, pistachio halva, and this box on a tree on West Churchill Street in Bucktown.
7: People have been driving by since 9:45 this morning.
6: Filling it every Saturday and Sunday at 11 a.m. We do blueberry. This weekend we're doing a mixed berry, which is blueberry and strawberry. So eager neighbors can get their hands on a sweet treat. Tierney says she knows she can't keep this up forever, but it's something that has revitalized a personal passion and brought smiles to everyone around.
1: ABC's Jasmine Miner. Tierney said the box has been empty every weekend since she started. I'm Mike Dubusky, ABC News.
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1: And that's from 1978, Jackson Brown, Running on Empty. It's Coast to Coast AM that you're listening to. You know, Jackson Brown didn't record the Running on Empty album in a studio. You know this, right? He actually recorded it. This is, you know, this is one of those backstories. He actually recorded it while actually on tour, on stage, backstage, in hotel rooms, and even aboard the tour bus. So the title track was captured, I think it was in Maryland in 1977. Go fact check me on that one if you like. So when Brown sounds like he's road weary, he was not acting. He was totally road weary. I totally get it. I feel like I'm running on empty too lately. Need one of those breaks in life, right? Sometimes you just need to get away. So I hope you're enjoying the evening. It's a Willis weekend here on Coast to Coast AM, and we have got Stan Gordon with us. In fact, we're going to start taking phone calls this hour if you'd like to say something to him, but he's got more things to tell. Stay with us here on Coast to Coast AM.
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0: We're back on Coast to Coast AM. Hello, Connie Willis here. Hey, check out my YouTube channel. I just kind of revamped that up, so I'd love for you to join me there. You know, that's free. It's YouTube. You're good. It's called Connie Willis Live. And yeah, I kind of started it back in 2012, stopped, and then I'm deciding to come back again. And I have a little sidekick with me, and that is Jim Penniston. You know him from the Rendlesham UFO incident. So go and subscribe. We've got two shows coming up next week. And you know, we're experiencers, right? So we're talking about that. We know that's the big thing to talk about. It's not something we just decided to do. It's something we've always, you know, he's been living with it since 1980 and me way before that. So when you want to get the answers from experiencers, go check it out. Connie Willis Live on YouTube. I hope that you'll subscribe and set those notifications for upcoming shows. I love that they have that option. That's at ConnieWillis.com if you can't remember any of these things. We're talking with Stan Gordon. It's been a while since I've talked to him, but he has been doing this for a long, long time. It's coming up on almost 70 years of research into the UFOs, Bigfoot, and cryptid encounters in Pennsylvania, but also people call him from all over, and people are still calling him. You can call him too, 724-838-7768. Wait till we're done with the show, but you can always find out his where his books are, where you can learn what's happening with him, where he's been, where he's going at stangordon.info. That's G-O-R-D-O-N. No E's in there, anything like that. stangordon.info. And you'll get all his information. And for many years, Stan did lead teams of scientists and engineers and research specialists to investigate all of this kind of thing. And of course, he was the primary investigator of the crash that happened in 1965, and that's Kecksburg. So he's got a lot. He's got a lot of information, and I know you guys know him. He doesn't even need an introduction. We will start taking some phone calls if you want to give him a call and ask him a question or so. But in the meantime, as you guys are calling in, let's hear about those orbs, Stan.
1: Well, I'm going to tell you about a very important, interesting case that happened last year, July 17th. This is north of Pittsburgh in Beaver County. And the incident occurred between 2:30 and 3 p.m. It was a nice day, and a woman's outside working her garden. And suddenly, in the distance, she sees this sphere, this orb, beginning to move slowly, floating in her direction. And she said it was about the size of a basketball. There was no details visible, no seams. It was just a physical object, just a smooth-surfaced, glowing white sphere. And what was interesting was, it slowly is moving towards her. It comes up. It makes contact with her chest. She says it felt cold, like it just came out of the refrigerator. She lost her balance. She fell back. It hovered over her head, and then it was gone. Very significant. And this is what's going on more and more. We're getting many cases now. Since 2022, we're seeing a big surge of these type of reports. And a lot of these sightings are occurring in daylight on beautiful days. They're coming up very close to people in daylight. But we're getting more reports from people who these things are having appear inside of their homes, only a few feet away from people. Many reports like that as well. And that's significant. And also, what we didn't talk about is the UFO and Bigfoot, or the orb and Bigfoot connection. So we started noticing this back in 1972, and then we had the 1973 outbreak. But during that 73 outbreak, there was an incident north of Pittsburgh, September of 1973. Yet two witnesses were waiting for a friend to pick them up that evening when they see this 7-8 foot tall, white-haired Bigfoot running across the road.

0: one of his hands is carrying a glowing small ball of light. And a few hours later, this object came over the area, projected the beam of light down to the woods where the creature ran into. And we're trying to figure out, what in the heck are we dealing with? We still have to ask that question today.
1: That's interesting. He's holding it. Now, a lot of my friends in Alabama that have been studying what they believe are two clans that live in the same area, and not too far away, there's a whole nother group of them. They say that's Jimmy's place. These are my friends in Alabama. The first time I ever went out Bigfooting and learned so much from them and had experiences that night with the telepathy. So they had said that they were seeing these orbs in this area, and they were basketball size orbs. And they believed what their thought is, and I've heard other people say the same thing, so I'm curious what you might think on this. They believe that the Bigfoot would turn into that orb, and that's how they could travel faster if they needed to. But they said that was transportation, and that the different sizes meant something different. Like the smaller ones are more of the alien descent, where the bigger ones are the Bigfoot. What do you think of that?
0: Well, I've heard similar accounts. I've interviewed multitudes of very credible people. And so many people would call me, or people who used to laugh at these stories, used to make fun of them as first responders and hunters and all kind of people, until they had their own experience and it was life-changing for them. And but anyhow, yeah, some of these people have told us, I've heard reports from around this area, from other parts of the country, of people who swear that they've seen some kind of a creature change into an orb, or an orb change into a creature. I've talked to people who have seen creatures change into other creatures. It is, you know, if you only had one or two reports, and we'd get so many from so many different people who don't know each other, and they give you the same little details, which is what I look for. You've got to realize there's some patterns to this. It's very strange and unusual. And the other pattern was, I knew about years ago, is that in areas in Pennsylvania, and again now around the country, but in Pennsylvania, where you have a lot of history of Bigfoot activity, many people, witnesses and researchers are encountering these small orbs in the same area. So there seems to be some direct correlation there. And then a few minutes ago, you brought up something interesting. You mentioned telepathy, some telepathic things going on. Well, there's many things about Bigfoot we haven't even talked about that I found to be very strange and unusual. There's patterns to it. Well, one of the things that is extremely rare is that, especially in Pennsylvania, even though I hear more out of the western part of the country, but in Pennsylvania, of the hundreds of cases of people I've interviewed have seen Bigfoot, very few have told me reluctantly that they didn't understand it, but they felt that at times when they were in the vicinity of a Bigfoot, that these things were mentally trying to communicate with them. And I told you earlier, I have never seen a Bigfoot myself, but I was a witness to the event I'm going to tell you about now. So this was during the 1980s. I was getting calls from landowners between Derry and Latrobe, a hotbed for activity around Derry Township, where there are sightings going on every year with cryptids and UFOs and orbs, including this year. And they called me because this huge hairy creature was coming down from the top of the ridge down to the homes down there and scaring their pets and animals. So I went out there with my team, where several people met with us. And the one of them reluctantly says to me, she said, I don't understand it. I don't know why this is happening, but sometimes this thing is trying to mentally communicate with me. So while we're there, she interrupts and says, this thing is telling me right now that tomorrow morning there will be a strange incident in Indiana County over Homer City, Pennsylvania. So we're in Westmoreland County, about 15 miles away from Indiana County. Early the next morning, there's multiple reports of this very loud, strange sound, like something's hovering right over the town of Homer City. It was so unusual, they called the fire department out. So how do you explain that one?
1: I'm loving this. I'm loving this. Somebody, you know, you've got all the right stuff. I love hearing this stuff, Stan. It's been so long. I love hearing what you found out. What about the connection with the UFO and the Bigfoot?
0: Well, again, we have some incidents, as I had told you about, the one up Uniontown area back in 73, but there have been other incidents as well. And but actually, you've got a lot of the orb stuff that seems to be more connected with. I believe the orbs is a part of the UFO phenomena, the UAP phenomena. You don't hear much about the low-level close-range cases, which are intriguing and very interesting. And, you know, earlier you had brought up about cases with a beam of light, and I've had many of those. But let me tell you something that's real intriguing. So this is May of this year. This is, I'm going to guess, maybe 30 miles outside of Pittsburgh in a rural area. I've interviewed this witness many times. He's very credible. I'm not sure if he wants me to say what his background is, but anyhow, he's on a property way out in the country. So it was on May 26th that he was awakened around 1:15 in the morning because there was this bright light all around his property. He goes outside, and directly above his home, but probably a few thousand feet up, is this odd-looking light configuration, like a cone-shaped light. And it's emitting this big beam of light down, encompassing his home and his property. And this went on for several minutes. So he's got his camera. He's trying to videotape and film this. It was so bright that I was watching out the image on the monitor on his phone. He tried to get pictures of it, and he watched it for quite a long time when it suddenly just vanished and was gone. But then there was this odd smell in his house that they have to open the windows because it was so strong, even in the basement. But he recognized the smell. It was ozone. So let me tell you why that's important, because this is another thing we found in more recent months. So October of last year, outside in Fayette County, outside of Uniontown, again, different case, different people. Here was this fella. He was going upstairs to a spare room to get a book, and he was going to do some reading. And the room's on the second floor. It's an unheated room. He hadn't been there for quite a while. The door was shut. He opens up the door, and sitting about the middle of the floor was this white ball about the size of a soccer ball. It was like it disturbed it or something, because immediately it rose up about a foot off the floor, stopped and then shot straight out through the wall of the house and was gone. But then right after that, he smells this strange odor that he had never smelled before. So anyhow, Jim Brown, my research associate, goes up there, and he's able to bring along certain kind of specimens or create certain kind of smells for the guy, and he'd tell him what they were, and the smell that he picked out was ozone. Very interesting. And then here's another really intriguing case, and there's so many. But so this was in near Rector, PA, outside of Ligonier, another area which is in more of the Laurel Ridge area, not far from the edge of the Chestnut Ridge. They're both active with activity. So this was November 17th, 8 o'clock in the evening. The lady's on her computer. She's in her office. The desk, she measured it. She was 21 inches, I believe, away from where, about 20 inches or so away from where this happened. So she's on the computer, her cat's sitting on the desk. Suddenly, from the right side, this object appears. It's a very small orb, about 2 inches in diameter. It's white and shiny with kind of a gray tone to it, kind of an off-white, kind of like silverish white with a subtle gray tone. It's producing no other external light. But this, it suddenly appears, it's moving from right to left, right in front of the monitor screen. And then she says something really weird even happened, stranger than that. Suddenly something appears, something like a curtain. She couldn't describe it, like maybe it was a portal of some type. This thing floats around and goes right inside of it. Moments later, a second identical little orb appears and does exactly the same thing. It moves in front of the monitor. The cat goes to put its paws up and decides not to touch it. It goes inside of this portal or whatever it is, and at that point, both orbs and the portal disappears. And moments later, she said, there's this strange smell in the room, but she said, I knew what it was. It's like when you smell, there's a smell, the smell of when you have a lightning strike from a storm close by. She said it smelled like ozone. So you had three cases we're aware of now with this similar smell has turned up with these type of reports.
1: Now, I've had a smell that was very mechanical. Is that what people would also think about ozone? like
0: I'm
1: metallic.
0: I'm not so sure. Right. I guess different people describe it different ways, but it's an odd smell, and I don't know how to really explain it.
1: Yeah. I've had some stuff where it's metallic, and that was more of the UFO thing being taken, and this metallic taste is like, oh, that's back when I was talking with David Jacobs. I'm sure you know David Jacobs. And I'd asked him about that. I said, what's that metallic? I said, what's that metallic taste that I have? And he said, oh, I'll talk to you about that at one point, because we had to get off the phone. And then we never talked about it again. I never got that info from him. I'm like, oh, you know, what did that mean? Because he said there was a specific meaning for that from all the research he had done.
0: Well, I'll bring up another thing since you brought up metallic, not the smell, but a sound.
1: But this is the taste. I'm talking about the taste, though. But go ahead. Yeah, metallic sound. Okay.
0: Okay. So anyhow, I knew this back in the 70s when all this was going on, that some witnesses would tell me at the time they're having this Bigfoot activity, their Bigfoot encounter, they're hearing these strange metallic sounds like metal tearing, metal on metal. And now
1: that's right.
0: The last years, we're getting more and more reports from people in widespread areas telling us the same thing.
1: What do you think that is? I've heard that several times, and I'm talking like 20 yards away and tons of activity happening, but you hear that metal on metal. And to us, what we get, anybody that's been out there with me that's heard it, it sounds like, it's almost like the UFO opens and shuts or something and they come in and out of it. I don't know if that's the case. It's just, that is some of the theories we have when we hear it. That's what comes to mind.
0: Well, there's so many things that are turning up. We just don't have the answers for. It's just that when you begin to correlate all this data and you talk to so many people telling you similar details, we don't know what we're dealing with. I'm telling you, whatever we're dealing with is so beyond our present scientific understanding that nobody understands it. And while there's patterns to it, a lot of it doesn't make any sense, but people keep reporting the same type of activity taking place.
1: You're going to like this. The first time I ever went into an area where they were, and people have heard this story before, but the first thing they said to me when I stepped my foot out into this area, this was in Alabama, they said to me telepathically, we're highly advanced and we're everywhere. That's what they told me. And boy, do I believe that. Absolutely interesting. Absolutely. And I recognize that they have feelings. They care. They do play the pranks and things like that. One really big noticeable thing. I'm going to bring it up next because we got to take the break, and then we'll take your all's phone calls as well. But I got to make sure I ask this one thing, and I'll get you started at least. Handprints. I'm going to ask you about that when we come back. Stan Gordon with us, been doing this almost 70 years now, so he's got a lot of info. Stay with us, and we'll grab these calls that are here for you too here on Coast to Coast AM. Stay with us. Good stuff.

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7: 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A heat advisory begins at noon today and remains in effect until 8 p.m. Wednesday night. Lows dip down to about 69 overnight under mainly clear skies. Winds out of the south around 5 miles an hour. Daytime highs approaching 92. Sunday, ample sunshine expected. I'm staff meteorologist Derek Height. Right now, it's 73 degrees.

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1: It's a Willis weekend on Coast to Coast AM. Connie Willis here, Steve Miller Band, Fly Like an Eagle. Love that tune. Just always enjoyed it. When it came on the radio, it was like, this is one to listen to from 1977. Only reached number 2, at least on the Billboard Hot 100. Can't imagine that didn't hit number 1, but who knows? Who knows? Thanks for listening. I hope you're enjoying the music. We got one segment left. We got a bunch of people on the phone, so we'll be taking those calls. And just a reminder that I'll be back tomorrow night to continue the Willis Weekend, and I'm going to have David John Oates with me. He does the reverse speech. Yeah, you know that. You've heard that before, right? A lot of EVPs, and they play them backwards and what it sounds like and what it says. And a lot of rock and roll songs and some other things, too. Going to have some surprises with that tomorrow that you may not know about. And then after that, Terry Fisher is going to be with us. He is going to be talking about his UFO alien experiences. That's tomorrow night here on Coast to Coast AM.
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Coast to Coast AM, Connie Willis here. We're talking with Stan Gordon. You can learn more at stangordon.info. That's his website, full of information. You can find out about his books and all the other things that he also has to sell for you if you would like to do that. But you can also go over to Amazon or Barnes & Noble and look up Stan Gordon. That's G-O-R-D-O-N, and you'll find his books there. He's done so much in this 67 years that he has been investigating. And I'm just so happy to know that he's still doing it and things are going strong. You can still call and make reports. And this is the information he gets from the people that do call. There's a lot of people that don't call. So one of the things, before we grab some phone calls here, Stan, is that I have recognized with my investigations, and that is, it's not, especially in the Rockies, it's not really good.

0: to find footprints. Very hard to find footprints in that terrain. The terrain's got to be just perfect in every way, right? But what I see a lot is handprints and fingerprints all over the vehicle. I always make sure the vehicle is never washed so that we can get these handprints. And I know other people getting handprints as well. I'm always fascinated at the fact that these handprints, they have all the dermal ridges and everything like us. What have you heard about that, and what do you think that might mean?
1: Well, I can tell you here in Pennsylvania, yes, over the years, especially in the 70s and some of the years after, we did have some reports of handprints on windows and doors showing up, but that's very, very rare around here. We do get good footprints on occasion. That's not commonly do we get the reports, but I can tell you 2 years ago, I believe it was, Eric Altman, the Pennsylvania Bigfoot Society that I'm very close with, they received a report from Blair County, up around Evansburg, PA, Hollidaysburg, that a group of hunters deep in the woods had come across a trail of these very, very interesting footprints. Very large, very well defined, and they got up there and made some very good casts of them. If you go to my website, you can scroll around, you can see a picture of one of the casts, and they were significant but good detail. So we still do get these tracks, but interestingly also, during that 73 outbreak, we were getting reports of both three-toed and five-toed tracks. Mm. And some others as well, but mainly three-toed and five-toed. And a lot of people don't know it, but all around the country for years and years, even in areas we have a lot of history of Bigfoot sightings, there have been reports for years of three-toed tracks also showing up. So that's kind of interesting as well. I'm telling you, the details of what we know now about Bigfoot, and it's not just what I found, but others I'm in touch with, they're finding these things as well around the country, that we're dealing with something that is completely different than I had ever expected. I thought we were dealing with an unknown animal, and there's so much data now that we're dealing with something else.
0: Oh, yeah, without a doubt. And once you see one, when you see one, Stan, I hope you see one. When you see even a part of one, I mean, you know, it's just, it's highly advanced. You just know it is. You're like, oh, my gosh. You know, you can see it. You can hear it. You can feel it with them. It's amazing. But, yeah, a lot of these handprints, and which makes me also look at it in the way of, okay, if we see the same handprint over and over again, and it maybe it's getting bigger, maybe it's a juvenile that's growing, or, you know, it's the same one, you can actually track maybe even a whole family or so if you start picking up these handprints. And I've been getting a lot of them. It's just, it's kind of their way of, hey, Connie, I know you're here. I wanted to stop by. We get a lot of slaps on the side of the vehicles, too, of where we are. And it's, you feel this message of, hey, I don't have time to hang out with you, but I wanted to, I knew you were here. I want to say hi. That kind of stuff. We get that all the time. And we all get the same feeling of what that was. He just let us know that, with that big smack that, hey, I know you're here, but I can't hang out with you. And I'll see you next time. We all get the same message when it comes across like that. I also know stories of where like five people could be in a field. Three people will be downloaded information and they see what appears to be like two or three Bigfoot peeking out of like a window. And two other people that are right there in the same field, they don't get that information. Have you been hearing things like that?
1: Yep, I knew that long ago, and we didn't have time to even talk about this really interesting Black Panther incident. Just happened recently. It's on my website. They can read it, and I'll be updating it because we have more information on it now because it's very strange where multiple witnesses at a barbecue cookout observed this very close-range, detailed Black Panther looking at them. And anyhow, to make the story short, they had the area surrounded. The main witness went in to get his camera. They wanted to make sure they could that he could get out, and he wouldn't be able to get a picture of the thing when it came out. But it was surrounded. It never came out, and it basically was gone. But there's more to the story. But I can tell you this. I knew years ago with the UFO phenomenon in particular that there was a case I can remember, and there's been others since then, that you can have a group of people, and only in that one case, I think two people could see the UFO hovering over their head, and the other people couldn't see it. And I have other instances of this type of similar thing going on, even with one new aspect of this Black Panther report, which I'll be putting on my website probably in the next couple of days.
0: Excellent. Love it. Let's go east of the Rockies, talk to Jim out of Florida. Jim, welcome to Coast AM. How are you tonight?
2: Hey, doing great. Hey, it's great hearing from you, Connie and Stan. It's just, I've got a couple quick stories I'll tell you real quick. One, my grandmother always talked about when she was deer hunting, and Stan will know, too, that basically in southwestern Pennsylvania, he's probably very aware of the Youghiogheny River, which is in western Maryland in Garrett County. And basically, my grandmother, she went deer hunting. She said, I saw a giant black cat, and it was not a house cat. And, you know, of course, we all blew it off. You know, this is back in the 60s. But then I had my own experience. I was ginseng hunting. And, I had this thing that was probably 30 feet away from me just looking at me. It had golden eyes. It was, I ruined my cutoff shorts, but it just stood there and it just looked at me, and I just was, almost, it was like, I felt like I was in a dream world. And it was just, yeah, go ahead, Stan.
1: Go ahead, no, finish your story,
0: yeah.
1: Please.
0: Yeah, we're listening
2: okay.
0: to you.
2: Hey, well, yeah, okay, well, that's the black cat story. And then I was trout fishing in the Youghiogheny River, which is in Garrett County, Maryland, and I was... All of a sudden, this 40-pound, probably 30, 40-pound rock just came kerplunking down into the water about maybe, I guess, 30 feet away from me. And I said, there's no way that thing rolled off the mountain like that and jumped out that far. And I looked up, and I saw this huge, absolutely huge, I'm talking at least 8 feet, huge reddish brown creature that looked like, to me, it looked at the time, it looked like a gorilla, and it just went crashing, literally crashing through the laurel brush. And it was just, I mean, I, once again, yeah, talk about wrecking good pants, but it was terrible, and it scared me, and I froze, and I stood in the river. I must have stood in the river for 30 minutes because I couldn't move. And it was just, it was the most unbelievable thing I had ever seen in my life. And now, you know, as being an old guy like I am now, I realize exactly what all of those, you know, things were. And it was, and, you know, the Appalachian Mountains always has some kind of, I mean, just some crazy tales that, you know, where people, you know, you think they're, you know, they're wives' tales, but they're not. There's so much that is in those mountains that people have not discovered. But anyway, I'll let you guys go from there.
0: Thanks for calling, Jim. I appreciate that. And go check those drawers. What do you think of that?
1: Oh, everything he told me, I've heard many times from so many different people. There have been sightings all along the rivers around this area, Youghiogheny, Allegheny, just all over Pennsylvania. We've had reports, and I have reports of these, a Bigfoot, for example, drinking out of some of the lakes and rivers of Pennsylvania in the water and under the water over the years. And that's very intriguing. Have many reports of these things throwing small boulders and tree branches towards people, but about the hundreds of people I've interviewed have seen these things, many in daylight at close range. Generally, when the humans are seen, the creature generally runs off. So we're not hearing cases where these things are physically attacking people, but yes, at times they'll throw, again, small boulders towards people. That's very common. Black Panther sighting has been reported for years all across the state, many in southwest PA going back for many, many years. I can give you many detailed accounts about them. And, of course, no bodies have ever shown up, just like with Bigfoot. And I believe a lot of these things are part of the same. It's a part of the same stimulus, whatever it is. There's so much we do not have answers for. But I'm telling you, it's energy connected. The pattern I found years ago was that many close-range, low-level UFO sightings and many encounters with Bigfoot and other cryptids occur in the vicinity of energy sources. So you have many sightings around high-tension power lines, power plants, gas wells, gas lines, radio communication towers, cell phone towers, bodies of water, railroad tracks, very, very common.
0: And around mountains you know what? I've actually even been to very small parks right off the side of the road, and they've had Bigfoot in them, leaving tracks, doing, you know, the screams and yells, and it's in a small area right off like 2 minutes from a Home Depot kind of setup. It's amazing. I can't believe all the things I've been lucky to see. And,
1: let me tell you this, because you brought this up. That while we get many reports in the wooded forested areas, there are more and more reports of sightings of all these things, from low-level UFOs to orbs to Bigfoot to other cryptids, Thunderbird sightings, other things we haven't even talked about, in urban areas and near in the suburbs of major cities such as Pittsburgh and around Harrisburg. And this is what's going on, because I don't think the location has much to do with whatever we're dealing with. These things can appear and disappear wherever they want to.
0: That's right. Yeah, I had some people telling me that they're showing up behind restaurants and going into the food, trash cans and the bins in the back to get the food. I can believe that they may be seen in those areas. I just don't think, I don't know, let me know what you think from all that you've seen. I don't think that they can't get food, so they got to come up and get food out of trash bins and stuff. I don't even know that they're out there getting deer, this and that. I'd like to hear from people that say, hey, I've seen it. I've seen it with my own eyes. Because I always hear it from somebody else. What do you think? I also don't think they live on the land. I think I don't know where they are, but I think they're too smart to live in the elements.
1: Well, a lot of the traits we're seeing about these things, it doesn't follow the patterns of normal natural animals and creatures that we know about. But I can tell you, going back many, many years, that we knew one, that they like apples, corn, and berries. We've had reports of them chasing deer and even carrying deer. We had a sighting up on the Berry Ridge this year early where they saw an 8-foot tall, kind of think a darkish haired Bigfoot come out of the woods, and it was carrying a small deer with a broken neck over its shoulder. Mm. And that was only about 50 feet away in daylight. And then another report the year before from another area, similar kind of report. So these are the kind of things people are reporting.
0: Yeah, and I've heard those from long ago, but since I've been doing it and talking to people, I've never heard anybody say that they've seen something like that. I'm not going against any of your reports. You just got to wonder what may be happening along the way and the changes and I don't know. It's crazy. You're in a good spot, Stan. It's good stuff to talk about. Wildcard line number two. Let's talk to Roland out of Pennsylvania. Roland, how are you? Welcome to Coast to Coast AM.
3: Fine. How about you tonight?
0: I'm sorry. What's that?
3: Very fine. How about you tonight?
0: Oh, I'm good. This is good stuff here. I can't believe it's almost over. Do you got some? So you're in Pennsylvania. Have you, seen some things happening there?
3: Well, we talked before. I'm the blind fella that you talked to. I do the cane bottom chairs and furniture.
0: That's right. How are you?
3: Fine about you, but I wondered what do these Bigfoots do for shelter, and how far do these UFOs come from?
0: And Stan, if you can answer that real quick, because we're coming to a close.
1: Yeah, well, with the Bigfoot, you know, people have speculated, well, they live in caves and mines. I can just tell you, during that 1973, early 74 outbreak, if we would have a sighting near a mine or a cave, I had spelunkers and people were experienced, and some of them would go into the entrance areas of these caves and mines to see if there was any evidence they were staying in there. And they did not find that to be the case. They may have gone there temporarily, but there was no indication they were living in there. I really don't think it has any direct connection with the sighting reports. They appear everywhere. And again, they're not appearing just in the woods and forested areas. They're appearing in suburbs where there's not a lot of woods around.
0: Stan, I wish we had more time. We'll definitely have you back, as you know. I'll have you on some of my shows if you're open for that. And it's just always good.

0: Good to hear from you. And thanks for still sticking in there and doing the work, even though you're retired. We appreciate that you're there for us with this.
1: Well, thanks for having me on. I appreciate it. And you're right. We didn't even get a chance to even begin to talk about all the creature sightings. Check my creepy cryptid books out. There's things in there that will amaze people they've never heard of before.
0: Thank you so much, Stan. StanGordon.info, and also you can find his books. Just go to Amazon or Barnes & Noble, but you can also go to StanGordon.info. What a great show. Thanks, Stan. Thanks again, Dr. Bruce Lipton as well. I'll be back tomorrow night with David Oates and also Terry Fisher. We're talking aliens and we're talking reverse speech, creepy stuff. In the meantime, from the foothills of the Colorado Rockies, I want to thank our team, Julie Talbot, Bill May, Tommy Danheiser, Dan Galani, Mike Cosio, Adam Thompson with us tonight, Lex Lonehood, Sean Ledesour, Alec Fernandez, Tim Banal, Gina Salvati, Donna Walker with us tonight, Miranda Morano, Sue Tricus, Rich Berra, Lisa Garr, Ryan Recker, Richard Sirrett, George Knapp, and, of course, the emperor of the nighttime airwaves. That's George Norrie, the Coast to Coast AM team and family. So until we meet again, which is tomorrow night, to conclude the Willis weekend, keep watching the night skies and continue with me to seek out the strange and uncover the unknown. For Coast to Coast AM, I'm Connie Willis.

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6: From ABC News, I'm Mike Dubusky. Much of the western U.S. is dealing with severe heat and dry conditions, and that means wildfires are threatening several states. Red flag warnings are up across Washington state after the region around Spokane was scarred by a complex fire. In Nevada, outside Reno, the Bug Fire has now consumed several thousand acres. It started days ago in California. Utah fire officials, meanwhile, are still trying to get to the site of that helicopter crash, which killed two people trying to fight the Wide Mouth 2 fire there. And it's not just in the U.S. Canadian Premier David Eby has declared a state of provincial emergency as wildfires burn across British Columbia. Columbia.
7: This was a remarkable escalation in fire activity, and I just want to underline how quickly conditions can change on the ground, particularly for those who are facing evacuation orders.

0: of decaying infrastructure.
1: The son of former President Biden is speaking out about his father's health.
2: In an interview with the BBC, Hunter Biden says his father's prostate cancer, which had spread to his bones, has now gone further. Hunter Biden says his father's cancer is now very painful and very debilitating, but he says the 83-year-old former president is still out there doing his thing. Asked about this, Biden's office declined to comment.
1: ABC's Stephen Portnoy. And Iran's top security official now says the U.S. must correct its behavior if it wants to see the Strait of Hormuz fully reopened. 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
1: The Savannah Police Department in Georgia has fired four officers and two civilian employees after an internal investigation into misuse of the department's flock safety license plate readers. A review of the system identified searches that appeared to have been conducted for purposes unrelated to legitimate law enforcement activity. ABC's Olivia Rubin says it comes amid growing backlash to the technology.
5: Critics also calling these cameras an invasion of privacy. Flock says their cameras help law enforcement stop crimes. That power on display after the Brown University shooting. The technology helping track down the gunman who went on the run after opening fire, killing two students and injuring nine others.
1: San Francisco 49ers coach Kyle Shanahan now says he intends to coach the preseason opener this week against the Tennessee Titans. It comes after he was involved in a car crash last month, which left him with a concussion and multiple broken bones. And the New York Liberty take on the Las Vegas Aces as the WNBA kicks off Rivals Week. ESPN's Holly Rowe with a preview.
6: It's the two best players in the world. 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They are literally the two best players that you see go against each other. They guard each other. It's a personal matchup.
1: 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I'm Mike Dubusky, ABC News.
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0: broadcasting live from the confines of an abandoned radio station in the secluded apartment building of high strangeness in a closet. No way other. It's the only place I could be right now. So anyway, from the foothills of the Colorado Rockies, it is time for full disclosure of the topics they told us were off limits. Hello, I'm Connie Willis. This is Coast to Coast AM. And tonight, we got a good one for you. Of course, always, it's a Willis Weekend, a unique receptor codes. Wait till you hear about that one. You're going to like that. UFO cryptid investigations and also some great music. Come on, it's a Willis Weekend. So go ahead, turn off those lights. Join me for another interesting evening of conversation and much needed education. Also the chance that we might get a little closer to the truth of what lurks amongst us and what is beyond. I'm Connie Willis, and this is Coast to Coast AM.
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0: It is Coast to Coast AM. Hello there. Connie Willis with you. It's a Willis weekend. All right. We got tonight and tomorrow night. And I'm sorry for those of you that I totally messed over when I said I was on Friday and Saturday. I thought I was. I kept thinking you guys had the wrong date. And I convinced you that I was right. And that was really bad. That's scary, isn't it? So I'm sorry. So we're on tonight and tomorrow night. Thank you for being here. We got some great music for you. We got great guests of always. We always have great guests. So I'm excited that you're here with me, and let's have a really, really good time. Before we do get started tonight, a quick update on our good friend and regular caller, Cornelius from Louisiana. Now, George Norrie, the man himself, emperor of the nighttime airways, he let me know there has been some concern because nobody could get a hold of Cornelius. So a welfare check was requested. Well, good news, Cornelius is just fine. Turns out, Cornelius wasn't dead, his phone was. Yeah. So, Cornelius, we're glad you're okay. And George, mystery solved. Now, somebody get Cornelius a charger, please. Thank you very much. Hopefully he gets a lot of those, get the right adapter as well. Hey, so I did go do a creepy hotspot recently since the last time that I spoke to you. That's My Expeditions. And, man, I tell you. There's so many things up in those Rocky Mountains besides UFOs, besides sparkles and orbs everywhere, besides Bigfoot, besides Dogman. There are other things. Larry the Light Man, also the Mitten Man. There's some other things out there, too. I'm just going to give you a couple of new entities along the way. So if you're interested in being a part of what I do, go to ConnieWillis.com. Sign up, at least for my newsletter, Where's Willis? Okay, so good night tonight. We've got Stan Gordon coming up later on. And you know what that's about. He is the first time I ever heard of UFO and Bigfoot together at the time. And it's real. And I'm looking forward to talking to him later because I've seen it myself. So I can't wait. Because the last time I talked to him, I didn't have all the experiences in between. So it's been a long time that he and I talked. So I'm looking forward to what he's got for us tonight. Because he is still going 67 years now, I think is what it is. 67 years. Before that, though, we got Bruce Lipton with us. The man, Dr. Bruce Lipton, a friend of mine. I'm telling you, we have a great time conversing back and forth. We've just become good friends. And, you know, he wrote a book a long time ago, The Biology of Belief. And, I kept thinking, I think I read that book. I was one of these little kids that read everything that I could get my hands on. And I would use a flashlight under the covers so it wouldn't bother anybody else in the house so that I could do it. I've had glasses ever since. But, you know, so don't really do that if you can avoid it at all. But I remember reading a book, and it was all about belief. And the bottom line was about, you know, survival and living life and being alive is, you know, everybody's got to have a belief system of some sort. You got to have something, whatever it is. Even if you don't believe in something, it's probably the fact that you don't believe in anything. I don't know. It's been a long time since I read it, but that book is still doing well. And that's Dr. Bruce Lipton's book. And now he's got a new one coming out, Beyond Darwin. Okay, it is in the pre-sale part of it. So if you go to his website or if you go to Amazon, I think you can go to Amazon too, and maybe it says that. We'll ask him when we bring him up. But yeah, that's what's next. And he believes this is even going to be bigger than that. And it's something that he's been wanting to write for a long time. So there's a whole lot of story behind that. But that is that's who we got here with us tonight, and I'm very excited because he lays out a biological mechanism for the survival of individual identity after death and for its return into a new body. These are these receptors I was telling you about a little bit ago. I mentioned it. He's got a lot of information in that book. You're going to love it. I'm telling you, you're going to love it, especially if you like the belief book. And let me tell you, that changed the world when he wrote that book. It's still going strong. And now he is enjoying Santa Cruz, California. Dr. Bruce Lipton, welcome back to Coast to Coast AM again. And it's so nice to have met you and talked with you. And man, I mean, all you do is teach. You got so much information to say.
7: I am so happy to be here with you. And the discussion we had, I thought, we should have recorded that. That was a show. But before I start, I just want to acknowledge how much I appreciate the Coast to Coast audience, because this is an audience that is open-minded and looking outside the box for the answers. And I'm so glad, because the answers are not in the box. I want to thank them all of you out there, for having an open mind. Thank you.
0: Well, you know, you've been on here with George Norrie, you've been on here with Art Bell, and now with me. Thank you. I appreciate it. I'm excited to have you. As soon as I mentioned your name to people, they're like, oh my gosh, you got Bruce. I love Bruce. Everybody loves Bruce. I love that Bruce is in Santa Cruz. I want to go visit him sometime in Santa Cruz. I want to go check out that little area. I was telling you, I was looking at that area at one point, and so, anyway, listen, I got a ton of questions for you, and I'm going to start out with, first of all, we know that you had been diagnosed with tongue cancer, but did you have any strange, you know, that's where the slur is coming in. I know you want to talk about that, but I also want you to add in the strange warnings and all the things that came with that.
7: Well, let's first understand something.

There's no gene that causes cancer. I want people to know that right up front. There's no gene that causes cancer. Cancer is caused by lifestyle and consciousness, programming experiences. In fact, let me give you an important piece of information that only less than 1% of the entire healthcare crisis has anything to do with genes. 90% of the crisis is strictly stress. That is the main course of the health crisis we have now. And I don't blame them because the world is under very significant stress. So, I had a problem with some hearing and pain in my ear. I went to an ear, nose, throat doctor, and he was asking me questions, and he said, let me look in your mouth, and he looked inside and gave me this very serious look, and I looked at him and said, what? He says, you have cancer. And my response was, oh, okay. What really irritated him, because every time he tells people they have cancer, they all freak out, and I'm the guy going, oh, okay. Because I knew that the cancer I have is a symptom. Cancer is a symptom of your body trying to tell you something you're not paying attention to. And so when I got this cancer in my tongue, I realized biology of belief here. Why my tongue? Because I lecture for a living. I keep presenting lectures. I go, so what was the issue? For 20 years, I've had the science of a new theory of evolution that transcends Darwin. Darwin's theory is scientifically wrong. It's wrong. And the problem is the belief in Darwin theory is programmed into our consciousness of a life that's based on struggle and competition, and a life based on genes controlling you. All of that is false. And so I had this for 20 years, and I never wrote it because of, you know, I kept thinking, you know, naive, who am I to write this? You know, there's a great Charles Darwin, then there's Bruce, you know. I didn't write it. I kept lecturing and lecturing, and then the universe gave me tongue cancer. And you know what? No more lecturing. That was the game. And I said, so why? Because it was time to write the book. Very interesting point. The scan I had of my throat before writing the book, it was malignant. Once I started writing the book, about halfway through, another scan said now I was benign tumor. And the great part was when I finished the book and then I had a subsequent scan, no more tumor. And the whole idea comes down to everything I've been talking about for 25 years is that consciousness is controlling your genes, your beliefs, your attitudes, and positive thinking, and more importantly, negative thinking. People go, positive thinking, that doesn't work. And I go, hey, the placebo effect has been known for 100 years. Someone has an illness, they take a special pill, they've been informed that this is the pill that's going to heal them. They take this pill, they get better, and then they find out the pill was a sugar pill. Well, the point is what? What healed them? Obviously, it wasn't the sugar. It was the belief, a positive thought, that this was now the time for healing. And that's called the placebo effect. And people say, yeah, yeah, I go, well, that's positive thinking and action. It can cure you of any disease. But here's the point, friends. No one talks about negative thinking. I go, what do you mean? I go, negative thinking is equally powerful in controlling your genes and your behavior as is positive thinking, but in the opposite direction. A negative belief can cause any disease, especially cancer, and a negative belief you can even die from.
And it's because I'm bringing this up is that,

0: The vast majority of our thoughts are negative and redundant, the same negative thoughts coming up. And you don't realize that the negative thought is a source of manifestation just as much as the positive thought is a source of manifestation. So my point here, and thank you, Connie, for letting me go on about this, is very simply this. We've been programmed that genes cause cancer. I'm telling you, missing the boat. Cancer is a symptom that you're not paying attention to in your life, and the body is trying to tell you something. And just as medicine's other failures, from my point of view, and I'm saying this as a former professor at University of Wisconsin School of Medicine and a former research scientist at Stanford Medical School, I'm telling you, people, you don't realize something, and that is the idea of chemotherapy and radiation is very useful because it can cut back a cancer if that cancer is growing to the extent it's interfering with other organs. But here's the problem. You're killing cells that already have the cancer. The idea of radiation and chemotherapy in no way does it prevent cancer. It gets rid of the symptom, which is basically a character of today's medicine, working on eliminating the symptoms, but not really focusing on the cause. Let me stop you on that.
1: So today's medicine too has changed a lot. And before I get into some of the storytelling that I, you know, I'm looking forward to hearing experiences from you on all these things, because the book, absolutely amazing. Thank you for letting me check that out for sure. And I know I read your belief book when I was a kid. I know it. It's like, wow, that it really did change me reading that as a kid and then going, oh my gosh, you know, here you are, you know, yeah, I wrote a book as we're talking. You were like, I wrote a book a long time ago and it's still selling. I'm like, oh my gosh, it's him. That's cool. Cause that really, you know, touched me as a kid. It's probably one of the first books I ever read that, you know, took me deeper along the way. So thank you for that. But, today's medicine. Now we've had Luba here talking about the Monocore USA, the frequency device. And I think you use that. Was that right?
0: I absolutely did, and I'm still using it, even though the cancer is gone. I use it because it's like a daily checkup. Am I doing okay? And the machine will give me a feedback.
1: Isn't that something? I mean, she's cool. First of all, Luba's cool, but she's been here on Coast with me maybe two times, maybe three, but definitely two. But she's a cool lady, and what a smart woman, huh?
0: Yes. Very much so. The machine is an AI version of the old Rife microscope study where Rife revealed how vibrations were responsible in shaping the physical character that we have, and that how using vibrations you can cancel a negative vibration or enhance a positive vibration. And the machine, the Monocore, has AI built into it. It reads your body's vibrations, and then, through the intelligence of it, it feeds back vibrations that can cancel any negative vibes you have or enhance positive things to make you healthier. As I said, it was part of my regimen because my research, especially in the fields of cell biology and quantum physics, emphasizes the nature that vibration comes from a field of energy, okay? I bring up the word field because I want to use a quote from Albert Einstein. The field is the sole governing agency of matter. It's the energy fields that shape matter. And the significance about that is our consciousness, our thoughts, they're energy fields. You know, you can put wires on a person's head and read the vibrations, reading their brain function and consciousness. And that leads people to believe, oh, wires on the head, that inside my head are these vibrations. But people haven't been aware of another form of reading the brain called, and this one's called magnetoencephalograph, M-E-G, not E-E-G, M-E-G. And I go, so what? The MEG probe is outside of your head, and it reads your brain's activity. And all of a sudden, you have to stop and say, how can it do that? And the answer is, because our brains are like tuning forks, sending out vibrations to the field. I go, yeah, that's what it's doing. And then you go to the Einstein quote, the field, which is vibrations, is the governing agency of matter, that our thoughts are influencing the biology, the physical body, but it's also influencing our experiences in the outer world. It's manifesting a life. We are creators. The unfortunate part is the bad programming.
1: Bad programming. That's exactly
0: bad programming.
1: Right.
0: That's the game problem.
1: We need to educate those people out there that have kids, firstborn all the way up to seven, right? Is that what it was,
0: yes.
1: Seven? So,
0: yes.
1: So what I like about that is you were telling me, let me see if I get this right. So between when you're first born and to seven, we're basically under hypnosis, and we're,
0: yes,
1: everything that we absorb, we're taking it in, and it better be good or we're going to have to deal with it for the rest of our lives, right?
0: Unfortunately, most, two-thirds almost of the programs are self-sabotaging, disempowering, or beliefs that limit our own power. Two-thirds of these downloaded programs are not helping us, but are actually limiting us as creators in the life that we would love to have, but the programs take us off in a different direction.
1: But you have answers for all of that. I'm excited. So we're going to find out, you guys, about these receptors and those times where somebody, you can kind of tell when somebody else is thinking about you or this or that, or, well, he's got some stuff even cooler than that, because at least I think it's cool. That's what's coming up. So we've got Dr. Bruce Lipton, great music and more here on Coast to Coast AM.

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10: 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A heat advisory begins at noon today and remains in effect until 8 p.m. Wednesday night. Lows dip down to about 69 overnight, under mainly clear skies, winds out of the south around 5 miles an hour. Daytime highs approaching 92. Sunday, ample sunshine expected. I'm staff meteorologist Derek Height. Currently, it's 74 degrees.

0: 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Now, here's your guest host, Connie Willis.
1: Ooh, it's been a while since we've heard that one, right? Keep that one going. Radar Love, Golden Earring, 1974 on Coast to Coast AM. That's from the album Moontan. It's a Dutch rock classic. Great late night driving songs. That's what we got for you tonight. Hope you dig it. I am. So one of us is. Connie Willis here on Coast to Coast AM. Thanks for being here with a Willis Weekend. By the way, have you checked out the lottery? Let's see. Oh, Powerball tonight. Nobody won. Oh, 905.

$1 million is the estimated jackpot. Oh my goodness. How are you going to do it? You going to get a quick pick? Are you going to throw in birthdays? What are you going to do? Weddings, things like that. What numbers are you going to use? Why don't you use your intuition? Aren't you pretty good at it? Don't you have great intuition? If you have great intuition, most of you do here as an audience member here, Coast to Coast AM. Do you have great intuition? How are you with a pendulum? Because I know you're open to that. And what about the psychic spies from the Cold War? One of those, Lynn Buchanan, one of the psychic spies, one of the controlled remote viewers under Ingo Swann, he taught me how to pick winning numbers from for the lottery. This was back in like 2012 or something. I said, hey, what are you going to do with this method? Because I loved it, but he had a second method and he liked that one better. I didn't like that one, but I liked this one. I said, are you going to do anything with it? Can I? He said, yeah, go ahead. So I put a book together in 2012. Now I put a course together. It's much easier because you actually see me doing examples. I'm talking to you. It's a premium course, people. I'm telling you, it is beautiful. I'm a broadcaster. So I put that thing together really nicely. It's not one of these junky courses. It's a real course that will teach you how to use your intuition with a pendulum and special number platform so that you can pick the lottery numbers, the winning lottery numbers, most likely. That's the whole plan, right? But you can do that to pick these numbers. So if you think, hey, I'm great with a pendulum. Okay. Well, then go for the almost $1 billion jackpot that's coming up on Monday with Powerball. All right. This is it. This is when you want to do it. So you can buy my course now and you can start winning some money later. Some people, hey, look, somebody's bound to hit the jackpot on it. Okay. I've hit up to four numbers before. So most people that have gotten the course have said, hey, I won 40 bucks here, 80 bucks here, 500 here, that kind of thing. So, and they just keep doing it. They just keep doing it. So there you go. It'll pay for itself. If you would like to learn more about it, it's my Win Any Lottery course. Then all you do is go to ConnieWillis.com.

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2: It's Coast to Coast AM. Hey there, Connie Willis with you. A Willis weekend happening Saturday and Sunday. We got it happening for you. Looking forward to it. And the music tonight. Yeah, it's kind of like driving music. So you out there that are just driving as you're listening, it's for you because that's why we're Coast to Coast AM. You know, you driving throughout the night to the next city, to the next town, to the next state, to the next city, you know, going on and on. You had us along with you the entire time, and that's still the case. So this is thinking about you guys tonight. That's what's going on. We have got Dr. Bruce Lipton with us. If you would like to check out his upcoming book, it is called Beyond Darwin. Then go to his website. You'll know how to get it ahead of time. BruceLipton.com. That's Bruce, right? And then Lipton, like the tea, .com. Make it easy that way for you. You can find him on Twitter and Facebook and everywhere else out there. But BruceLipton.com makes it easy that way. There's where you want to go, and you can find out all his information. It's interesting because at one point, Bruce had some tough times getting into school, and then he gets a call from Stanford, you know, like the school for all this really cool stuff, by the way, and I'm excited to hear more about that at one point. But I know there's a Men in Black story that you have for us, Bruce. But let me ask you this, because this is very interesting to me. You have the biology of belief, and you're doing this scientific stuff, and you do come back saying this is science, and this is science, and this is science. However, you're open to the things that we can't explain yet. And I adore that in people, because I want all sides of it. I don't really care about, well, I'm going to prove that I saw this alien. I don't need to do that. I just need to know myself where to walk and where not to walk. But tell me about that, that you are so open, yet you are really into the science too.
3: Well, my life has been involved with some major upheavals in my own research. For example, the biology of belief was based on a new understanding of genetics that was completely not on the radar of conventional science. My colleagues kept denying my research, even though I could repeat it every day and show them the answer every day. They didn't want to see it. And it changed from the story of genetics which makes us victims in the sense that, as far as we know, we didn't perhaps pick the genes we came with. If we don't like the character, we can't change the genes we came with. And then we're programmed to believe that the genes turn on and off by themselves. This is a belief called genetic determinism, and it's a belief that says your life is controlled by your genes and not by you, your victim. And my research led to a completely different perspective, a new science. It is how your consciousness is controlling your genes. It's a new science called epigenetics, okay? So 23 years after my research, science finally recognized what I had seen 23 years earlier in my research. So, I'm pretty much open to things that haven't been totally described yet.
2: Thank you.
3: And I was giving a lecture in Colorado.
2: This is a crazy state. This is a crazy state.
3: Bruce. Out there. And it was sponsored by Brian O'Leary. He was an astronaut and a physicist. It was called New Sciences. And that's where they gave my first presentation about we're facing an evolutionary upheaval. This is happening right now, my friends. If you are experiencing the chaos on this planet, very important, whether it's economic, social, political, racial, religious, even gender chaos, those are symptoms of something bigger that nobody's talking about. And that is, we are beyond sustainable in the needs of today's civilization. We require the resources of 1.6 planets to cover for today's civilization. Of course, the question is, if we have one planet, where is the 0.6 extra resources coming from? And we're destroying the ecosystem. So I started to understand the nature of this evolution, and I started to give lectures on the fact that this evolution was pending. And I was in Colorado, as I said, and at the end of my lecture about this evolution that was coming, a bunch of people from the audience were gathered around my table and talking to me, and it was almost like the Red Sea parted and a pathway opened in the middle of this crowd facing, coming right to me, was a real man in black. He was in black, shiny black shoes, and he comes up to me and he whispers in my ear. He says, I'm from the NSA, National Security Agency. He says, I want to have lunch with you. So I said, wow, sure.
2: Could you say no? Do you think you could say no to that?
3: No, I was intrigued. Okay. The man in black is coming. We're at lunch, and he finally gets down to asking me, so what will activate this evolutionary upheaval? And I started off saying, well, first of all, an economic collapse in the world, that will do it. And then I hesitated, and I think the second thing was, I said, tectonic plates. If the plates move, it changes the whole structure of the globe with earthquakes and volcanoes, all kinds of. I said, that will do it. And while I was going to say the third one, and I remember I had a hamburger in my hand, and I was just bringing it up to take a bite, and he looks at me straight in the eye, and he says to me, if we tell the public about the aliens, will that activate it? And I was like, for a moment, in shock, and I said, yes, it would. It would do it. And the fact was, here he was telling me, yeah, we have the information about the aliens, but if we tell the public, it could cause a big problem. That's what.
2: And how does that feel that he's asking you that? I mean, did you feel like you knew, like, this guy thinks I know the answer to that? I mean, or did you feel like that was the answer? Or were you like, sure.
3: I was in shock that this man who has this knowledge representing the NSA was giving me that information straight out, like, that's the fact. And I go, whoa. I was, like, stunned for that moment. I've since, of course, have taken the tack, yes, there's something going on here, and aliens seem to be a part, and reverse engineering alien technology apparently has had a profound influence on our current technology that we're using now.
2: Isn't that something? Wow. Well, I got a lot of questions to ask you, so I'm jumping in on here. Okay. One of the cool things I thought, I think you, did you already mention, you mentioned Brian O'Leary, right? You mentioned
3: yes.
2: him. A second ago. Okay. All right. So he's astronaut and scientist, Dr. Brian O'Leary, and he allowed, you got to tell me the story. So he allowed his own cells, your cell biologist, to be removed. Yes. He drove like 350 miles away, something like that, and sealed in a test tube.
3: The cells were moved. They were in a test tube, and the cell test tube was moved 350 miles away from where he was. Okay.
2: Sealed in a test tube. Sealed up.
3: Go ahead, my friend. Go ahead.
2: No, go ahead. All sealed up. So was it like a scraping off of his arm, or where do you get these cells?
3: From his mouth, white blood cells. A lot of scrapings. You can look at cells under tongue, and they come off real easy. So he had these cells in a test tube 350 miles away, and they put a recording device to record the electrical activity of the cells. Now, the experiment was they had a split-screen television, and on one half of the TV was Brian O'Leary live, and the other half of the TV was the electrical readout of the cells live from 350 miles away. The most exciting thing happened when Brian had an emotional response. The cells instantaneously, 350 miles away, activated their electrical activity. They responded to him instantly, even though his cells were now 350 miles away from each other. Obviously, there's a connection that's in the ether, so to speak. How can it be so connected to him?
2: Well, yeah, what'd you learn about that?
3: Well, I was also teaching immunology. And one of the most important things about immunology is that the system will make antibodies against physical things, viruses, bacteria, parasites. And I go, so what? I was working on this with the idea, and I wasn't spiritual at the time, that's a fact. I was working on this with an understanding of something very special. I said, what was it? You cannot put your organs into another individual because their immune system will see the foreign transplant and recognize that it was foreign and then destroy it. And if you took your organs, a kidney or a lung, and put it into another person, the recipient of your organ, their immune system will say, not self, and destroy it. And then it came, the understanding started to manifest. There are no two people in the whole world that have the same self, according to the immune system. Research led to an understanding. On the surface of our cells, cells with a nucleus in it. And why I'm bringing that up, because red blood cells don't have the same thing on their surface as the cells with a nucleus. The cells with a nucleus have a set of protein receptors sticking out like porcupine quills from the surface of your cells. Red blood cells don't have those receptors, and we can exchange red blood cells with each other, no problem, as long as you get the A, A, B, O blood type right. We can exchange red cells, but you can't exchange organs, because those cells with the nucleus have these receptors on the surface just to connect you.
2: So two questions.
3: Yeah.
2: Two questions real quick. What about twins? And I know people that have gotten like a kidney transplant or different things like that. So where did...
3: How did they do it?
2: Yeah, how'd they do it? And what about twins?
3: When the transplant was given, they were... Given chemistry to shut off the immune system so that the recipient would not destroy the tissue. And then for life, they have to inhibit the immune system from attacking that foreign organ. So they're on chemistry to keep that immune system from working up like that. What was the first part of that?
2: I don't know. You're supposed to remember this stuff. Come on, Bruce. I'm depending on you. No, it was about twins.
3: You said, okay, but let me go back to these antennas. They're called receptors. And I just want to say, your receptors are on your surface skin. Eyes, ears, nose, taste buds, pain, touch receptors. We're like a cell. The cells in your body have a set of receptor proteins, as I said, like porcupine quills extending from the surface. And no two people have the same set of these receptors, and they're called self-receptors. And it was interesting because they were misnamed for some other aspect, but it turns out in truth, they are self-receptors. I go, what is that? Why is it? Oh, I know about birth. That was what we talked about before. The self-receptors of twins are not exactly the same. I go, well, they're close. They're very close. But there's an aspect to this, which is now, this is exciting. A child, as it's developing, is in the womb. It's in salt water, placenta, salt water, bath. No electromagnetic fields can cross through that salt water solution. So the fetus is isolated from the electromagnetic fields surrounding us, okay? It's very important because electromagnetic information is important in developing the body and controlling the cells. But here's something that happens when a baby is born. There's a period just after it's born where its identity is not complete. It takes

0: about an hour for them to get their full identity. I go, what does that mean? What it means is this. There are receptors around the surface. When you come out of the womb and you're in the electromagnetic field, they're like antibodies that read the energy field at the moment you are born. And then they represent antennas that download information based on that energy field, which is what? Astrology. That the second baby and the twins is not born at the same time. The second baby is either 20 or 40 minutes after the first birth, and that is a different astrology. And they have
1: Bruce Lipton. 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Save yourself a copy. And stay with us. More to come. 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

0: for hours often fell to the wayside. But in 2020, with the onset of the pandemic, more people turned to books to pass the time and get off their screens. Fast forward to 2 years later, and reading has still managed to stay in the limelight. Why? In part, it's thanks to a TikTok community known as BookTok, spelled BookTok, T-O-K.
1: I first downloaded TikTok in 2019 because I worked at a library with kids and I wanted to understand the jokes they were making. So I downloaded TikTok and I started creating content around December of 2019.
0: That's Kate Jacobs, owner of the TikTok account Kate's Books, which has amassed almost 300,000 followers in just a couple of years. These book-focused accounts are a big reason why interest in reading has soared, especially amongst Gen Zers. In comparison to other age groups, Gen Z, who includes people between the ages of 9 and 24, saw the highest increase in reading during the pandemic. This is clear when looking at trending books, too. The books on the New York Times bestseller lists are almost all young adult fiction. Jacob says this is because BookTok has reminded younger audiences that reading can actually be fun.
1: In addition to just getting videos recommending books in front of people who may not be seeking out that content, it also is making it more of a community thing where you can engage with other readers a lot easier. You can make jokes about what you're reading. There's really sides of BookTok for everyone. So whatever types of content you like to watch, whether it's more serious analytical content or more lighthearted fun content, there's a side of that on BookTok. And so I think that really helps younger people kind of get into it because there's an area for everyone.
0: TikTok's algorithm is also a huge reason why more young people have joined BookTok. Many teens who never previously liked reading saw a BookTok video on their For You page and instantly got hooked. This page is on the home screen of the app and is filled with new content that's easy to explore.
1: Because of the way the For You page and the TikTok algorithm works, I can post a video and it can be seen by almost anybody, including people who may not already be readers. Whereas with Instagram and YouTube, it's a little bit more catered towards people who are already in the community or already invested, who are looking that kind of stuff up. Same with a blog, you have to really already be interested in that area. Whereas TikTok, I have had my videos go to people who have absolutely no interest in reading, but they will see one of my TikToks and that may pique their interest and get them a little bit more into the book community.
0: And there's a side of BookTok for everyone's interests. Whether you're into critical reviews of novels or enjoy watching reactions of people reading an epic plot twist for the first time, BookTok has it. Plus, on top of the title recommendations, BookTok creates an outlet where readers can discuss what they've read with others and gain new perspectives. This online model has been so successful that even bookstores are trying to get in on the hype. For one, Barnes & Noble has a BookTok section at the front of most of their brick-and-mortar locations. This display often features works by Colleen Hoover, Taylor Jenkins Reid, and other popular authors seen on BookTok. In fact, the chain has seen a big increase in sales over the past 2 years, with their biggest sellers being what's hot on BookTok.
1: There's some books that have been out for like 10 or so years, like The Song of Achilles, that went viral. I know at Moon Girl Reads underscore Celine, she did a video about that book that went viral, and it went all of a sudden back onto the New York Times bestseller list.
0: In fact, according to Shannon DeVito, Barnes & Noble director of books, The Song of Achilles only sold a few hundred copies before BookTok. Now, tens of thousands of copies are sold every few weeks through the retailer. And The Song of Achilles is not the only book to experience this renewed attention. Novels published years ago are now being printed for a second or third time due to a resurgence in popularity.
1: It's also helping independent authors because you have a lot of self-published and indie authors who will try to promote their books online or who someone will find their book online and it'll go viral. So you can look at the case of like Ice Planet Barbarians, which was this sci-fi romance series that went viral, I believe, last summer. And all of a sudden it started doing really well again. Sales really increased for it to the point where the publisher reached out to the author to traditionally publish those books. because they want to join in on the

0: hype. So it's definitely making waves in the industry.
1: Book Talk has also given a voice to many stories that have traditionally been ignored. Many book talkers, like Jacobs, have used their platforms to highlight these lesser-known works. Just last year, some of these diverse creators founded a nonprofit called Book Talk, spelled T-A-L-K. The organization connects readers from all over the world with virtual conventions and book clubs that are held on the nonprofit's website.
2: I was on Book Talk. I think, you know, everybody downloaded TikTok at some point or another. And I, of course, got shoehorned into my interest, which was books. And I remember watching these videos and thinking, I could do that. I have something to say because they're not representing me. The majority of the TikToks that I was watching at the time were people who were from white and straight backgrounds. And I was like, well, where are the books that talk about me, that talk about my experience as a queer person? So my point of joining was to talk about those books and to open up those experiences to other people. And I think that can be said for most people on our team, because 100% of our team here at Book Talk is part of a marginalized community. And our entire point of joining Book Talk or Bookstagram to start is to share those stories and let people know that we're here.
1: That's Claire Wallace, Vice President of Communications at the nonprofit Book Talk. After witnessing the power of Book Talk on TikTok, she knew there was an opportunity to harness this same model to bring light to different kinds of stories.
2: Even just in 2021, we've seen that readers bought like 825 million print books, which is up since the first time in since 2004. We've seen that like young adult novels, I believe, their sales are up by 70%. And the majority of these people who are driving these sales are people from these marginalized backgrounds who are getting second reprintings of books that are queer, that are not white. And so I think having these stories here on Book Talk is opening so many different avenues and doors for people who have never experienced or read these before, and truly like spreading an entirely new experience for people who may have never thought anything outside of their own identity.
1: As Book Talk on TikTok continues to become more and more popular, Wallace's bookshelf only continues to expand. Some of her favorite books that she's discovered through Book Talk are Gideon the Ninth by Tamsin Murr, Legend Born by Tracy Dion, and Six of Crows by Lee Bardugo. Without Book Talk, she never would have been introduced to these magical stories. And as a lifelong book lover, Wallace says she's thankful to the community for making reading a popular pastime again.
2: I think for so many years, you know, if you were a reader, you were kind of nerdy. But now it's like, no, reading is cool. Reading is fun to do. It opens new perspectives. It's a new avenue of learning. And it's also a way to escape from the humdrum of everyday life. And as part of that, Book Talk, the event, we are trying to positively impact readers and actually make a difference in the publishing industry, to show people in the publishing industry, hey, we're here, we want our stories told, and it pays, actionably pays, to have these stories out there because people will buy them, people are interested.
1: To find out more about Book Talk on TikTok, the nonprofit Book Talk, Kate Jacobs, Claire Wallace, and all of our featured guests, visit viewpointsradio.org. For more behind the scenes, check out Viewpoints Radio on Twitter and Facebook. This segment was written and produced by Grace Galante. Our executive producer is Amira Zaveri. I'm Gary Price.
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3: We all know teenagers are especially influenced by peer pressure. They want to be liked and accepted by their friends and classmates, and so they might go along with, say, a dare or a certain ugly fashion trend. Remember the era of checker-patterned everything or extremely low-rise bell-bottoms? While it's easy to point a finger at teens, all of us conform every now and then. Sometimes these pressures are good and result in positive actions. For example, when we see our friends and neighbors giving to charity, we feel more inclined to give as well. But this phenomenon, known as conformity bias, can also have a negative impact on our ability to think for ourselves. To fit in, we'll go along with the group consensus, even if we might not agree entirely. This commonly happens in the workplace.
4: The pleasure centers of our brains light up when we are able to please a boss. And so if the boss is pushing an idea, even if it seems immoral to us, it's hard to stand up to it. If everybody's sitting around the table, all of our coworkers seem to think it's a good idea. Again, it's hard for us to stand up to it. And we may go along with a decision that we think is a terrible decision.
3: That's Robert Prentice, a professor of business ethics and business law at the McComb School of Business at the University of Texas at Austin. He's also the faculty director of the Ethics Unwrapped video project, which is part of the McComb School's Center for Leadership and Ethics.
4: We think that the moral positions that we take are, the product of our big human brains, that the things that we believe because we've put our minds to it. But in general, most of the things that we believe because the people around us believe the same things. I grew up on a farm in western Kansas, surrounded by very conservative people. My political views were shaped in a way that, if I'd been born in San Francisco, would have been completely different. And so I try to tell my students, whether you're thinking about morality or religion or politics, remember that what you believe naturally just seems right to you because it's what you're used to. It's right because it seems right. But if you've been born someplace else, you might believe something completely differently. And so I always try to urge my students to be open-minded, to realize they might not be right about everything and they should take other people's points of view into account.
3: Prentice says that even the smartest people are susceptible to conformity bias. He points to one example at KPMG, a multinational accounting and consulting firm.
4: I always think of KPMG around the turn of the century was wanting to get into the business of selling bogus tax shelters. Some of their competitors were making huge amounts of money selling these bogus tax shelters, and KPMG wanted to get into it. And so they raided a competitor, hired away a guy who was good at creating these bogus tax shelters, and he went to work. They ran some of his ideas past quality control up in Chicago, and one of the folks in Chicago sent an email saying, "What are you guys thinking? If the IRS looks at these transactions, they're never going to approve them. We are going to get fined." And the email he got back was, "You're either on the team or you're off the team." Well, everybody wants to be on the team. It's hard to stand up to people who are your coworkers. And so ultimately 17 accountants and lawyers at KPMG were indicted for tax fraud. And so I tell my students stories like that to try to tell them that, hey, you can go along with everybody else and go to jail, but it might be better to stand up for what you know is right.
3: And sometimes this can end in being demoted or fired. Either way, most people who speak up are glad they did.
4: It wasn't that their bosses or their coworkers were trying to be crooks. They just weren't looking at things the right way. And when this person explained, "This is why this would be wrong. Would you want to see this on the front page of the New York Times?" They got their way. Everybody said, "Oh, you have a terrible idea. Let's do something else."
3: Prentice says a close cousin to conformity bias is a concept known as collective illusions.
4: In a group, you can get to thinking that, oh, everybody seems to believe this. And that can cause you either to pretend that you believe it yourself, even if you don't, because, again, you want to be part of the group, or your brain might even fool you into thinking that you believe it, even though there's no evidence for it.
3: One expert on collective illusions is Todd Rose, the co-founder and president of the think tank Populous. He's also the author of Collective Illusions, Conformity, Complicity, and the Science of Why We Make Bad Decisions. Rose says collective illusions infect every corner of our lives. This can include our political beliefs, the kinds of jobs we want, or what we come to expect from educational or criminal justice institutions. These opinions take hold because our brains are hardwired to think that the loudest voices, repeated the most often, are expressing the true majority opinion. Rose highlights how social media has taken this to a new level, allowing people with large followings to wield a lot of power.
5: On Twitter alone, 80% of all content is created by 10% of the users. And that 10% tends to be very vocal and actually not representative of the rest of the country. And so you can see the problem here, right? So if only 10% of people hold an opinion, but you think it's 80%, if you don't want to go against the group, then you'll just say nothing. You'll just go along to get along. But if enough of us do that, then the only voice anyone's hearing from is the fringe, and the result's a collective illusion.
3: Rose points out that two-thirds of American adults admit to leaning into what he calls self-silencing because they're afraid to offend their online followers, friends, or work colleagues. He says this silence is dangerous because it leads to false narratives and one-sided opinions.
5: They call it moral courage for a reason because it does take courage. It is scary, especially when there's a lot on the line. But what I would say to listeners is if you accept the idea of a collective illusion, and it is a whatever you're thinking right now, there's a very good chance that your group actually agrees with you, that you're just wrong about what you think your group thinks. And if you knew that to be true, you wouldn't stay silent, right? You would gladly give your opinion. But if you also realize that speaking up isn't just about personal integrity, it might be the most important thing you could do for the integrity of the group that you care about. So for some of us, we can find that courage that way. And then for others who just care a lot about being with the group, that's okay, right? Then what we have to do is make the norm for the group be honest about what you think.
3: The addition of diverse perspectives and shared thoughts ultimately leads to a better, more well-rounded opinion or action. So the next time you're in a business meeting or out to dinner with friends, maybe you'll go against the grain and find that others in the group were thinking the exact same thing. Todd Rose's book, Collective Illusions, Conformity, Complicity, and the Science of Why We Make Bad Decisions, is available in bookstores and online now. 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
4: I'm Ebony McMorris. When is the last time you got a fresh set of nails? About a quarter of American women report getting a manicure, pedicure, or both regularly. For some, these treatments aren't as regular, but are more of a special treat from time to time. One type of nail treatment that's been a go-to for many years is the gel manicure and pedicure. It looks and applies just like regular polish, but lasts much longer, and you don't have to wait for your nails to air dry because it cures in minutes with the UV light. Now, a recent study published in the journal Nature Communications is showing that these UV nail lamps, which emit radiation, could lead to skin cancer. Researchers placed mouse and human cells under these lamps for 20 minutes, and around 30% of the cells died. It's important to note that cells in a lab environment can behave slightly different from cells on a living person's hand. For now, experts say more human testing is needed to confirm a definite link. In the meantime, if you do prefer gel polish and get your nails done regularly, experts recommend buying fingerless UV protective gloves to wear while under the lamp. One warning, don't opt for sunscreen instead. These lotions and sprays only protect against UV exposure from the sun and not artificial UV rays. Here's to happy nails and healthy skin. That's Viewpoints Explained for this week. More in a moment.
5: Welcome to Culture Crash, where we examine what's new and old in entertainment. There's this meme online where people show mundane but powerful moments of human life. A family playing in the park, someone hugging their dog after a long time away, or maybe two best friends going for a walk, with the text, "I almost forgot this was the whole point." It's so easy to get caught up in work and the everyday tasks of maintaining a household or navigating personal issues that we can forget to take a second to appreciate the moments of connection and happiness we experience along the way. I was thinking about that meme recently at a Noah Kahan concert at Wrigley Field in Chicago. In the modern world, it's so easy for us to think of art and culture as digital commodities. Where does a new song rank on the Spotify charts? What new TV shows are now streaming on Netflix? But art and culture are fundamentally experiential things. Historians say people have been paying to attend concerts since at least the 17th century, and ancient Greeks were gathering to see live theater way back in the 6th century BC. There is something primal and exciting about watching people play music or deliver lines. It's real and raw and happening right in front of our eyes. At Wrigley Field in mid-July, Noah Kahan and his band were firing on all cylinders, pouring themselves into deep cuts like Haircut and Willing and Able, and rocking their way through hits like Stick Season and Doors for 40,000 audience members gathered on a hot and muggy 90-something degree night. It was easy to get swept up in spending time with friends and family outdoors at a concert, feeling the bass and singing the melodies. It's a simple thing, attending a summer concert, and it's easy to almost forget that it's the whole point. I'm Evan Rook.
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3: For many of us, medicine refers to the pills we take to keep sickness at bay. But Dr. Geeta Maker-Clark argues that this modern definition has erased an entire world of healing from our lives. Her new book, Medicine for All People, Science and Ancient Wisdom for Revolutionary Healing, encourages looking into the past to guide the future of health.
4: That concept of nourishing what is forgotten has guided my medical career, and the previous phrase before it that was given to me by a wise mentor was that my job was not to fix what was broken, but to nourish what was forgotten. And I think that, you know, when we focus on the things that are broken and trying to fix them, we actually realize that that is an impossibility. What a medicine should be and needs to be is something that is accessible, that is around us, that is feels natural and healing and softening to embrace, and that works well and makes us feel better ultimately by using it, by taking it, by enjoying it.
3: Maker-Clark is the Director of Integrative Nutrition and Advocacy at Endeavor Health and the co-director of the Culinary Medicine Program at the University of Chicago Pritzker School of Medicine. Her book opens up the definition of medicine to include all practices that are healing. She reintroduces the idea that health, yes, involves pharmaceuticals, but also community and dance and nature.
4: Eating healthful, fresh food, being in service to each other, caring for those people in need, being in play, you know, and not always in deep seriousness about life and jobs and living. All of these medicines are and were a part of our ancestral lives, but also part of our lives meant for many of us as children. And then we get sort of socialized out of them. So that's my hope with the book, is that we can start to shift the paradigm away from this idea that medicine is something very narrow, but it's rather something that reminds us of who we are.
3: How have we gotten so far from practices that are ingrained in so many cultures? The traditional teachings that were once common knowledge have been pushed to the edges of what's considered modern science. Maker-Clark says there are a few root causes, including the emphasis placed on hyper-individuality and capitalism within our society.
4: So there's a shift that came from these broader economic policies, economic focuses like the capitalist movement, that actually drew us away from collective care and really focused on the individual. And I think that's at like the root cause. Like, I'm a root cause doctor, and that's what I'm interested in. And so then when I really think about why we're at this place, I think it really started with that. And then also the industrialization of medicine and food systems, which really drew us away from land and growing and soil health and the traditions that came from that, as well as the pharmaceutical industry having more and more influence on medical care, such that medical education also became very focused on pharmaceuticals.
3: Her book explores all different kinds of traditional practices that are organized into three categories labeled as remembrances.
4: Remembrances, meaning we are going to remember these medicines that have brought us here, remember that these are medicines that we have used and still use. And in remembrance one, I called this medicines of the earth. And this aspect covers nature, food, and plants.
3: The second remembrance focuses on the medicines of connection.
4: So this is where we bring in community and seva, which is the Sanskrit word for service, and trust. And then remembrance three are the medicines of the spirit. And these I covered as dance, gratitude, and play. And then finally, you know, I brought it all together into the medicines of love and justice, because as we sort of bring all of these concepts and ideas together, at their core, the concept that we must be all be healthy otherwise none of us is healthy, is really vital, I think, to an understanding of how we can be a healthier society.
3: Maker Clark argues that healthy communities produce much better long-term outcomes than just focusing on individualism. In fact, she says our current model works against our physical, mental, and spiritual health.
4: We are herd animals. We are meant to be in packs. We are meant to be reliant upon each other. And we've always required that for our survival, in fact. So our brains and our very physiology require us to feel a sense of safety and belonging when we are together and working together. And we actually do heal best when we are in relationship, not in isolation.
3: The benefits of community don't just come from what it can offer, but what you can pour back into it. Many of the practices Maker Clark writes about may be already ingrained in your life, but just because you're going through these motions doesn't mean you're getting the most out of them.
4: I think the presence and awareness of the real import of these medicines is what will make the difference, and why I wrote the book as such a science-based and evidence-based book as well. Because I want to really remind us that these ancestral medicines really work when we open ourselves to them and let them work. And for that to happen, we need to be present. We need to be present to the experiences of being in community and sharing, of offering our services to those who need us, of letting go of being so serious all the time and finding moments to be playful with our families and with our friends and even with our just our own selves.
3: Mindfulness in and of itself can act as a medicine, as well as making other practices more effective. Maker Clark wants us to realize that medicine is all around us and readily available. We don't have to wait to see a doctor in order to start healing. In fact, nature has its own pharmacy that you can access simply by walking through a forest.
4: You know, a lot of it is that smell that we smell when we enter the forest, that wonderful fresh air, earthy, leafy, petrichor, as it's called, that smell that's filled with these volatile organic compounds are the basis of the forest's immune system.
3: These chemical compounds facilitate communication between trees and protects them from insects and harmful bacteria. However, it's only recently been discovered just how powerful they can be for humans.
4: It was found that they contain these incredible constituents called phytoncides. And phytoncides are more than just chemical defenses. They actually, when inhaled, go into the body and increase our natural killer cell counts. And those natural killer cells are one of the frontline cell lines of our immune system.
3: Since these practices are outside the normal experience many of us have with healthcare, Maker Clark says some patients are uncomfortable branching out.
4: I think there is a commodification of health and healthcare such that if you go to a doctor, you may have an expectation of getting a certain number of labs or medications or tests that are being ordered to create a feeling that there's being action being taken that is going to lead to a better health outcome. And sometimes that is certainly true. And I often do, you know, prescribe medicines and order tests if that's going to help my decision making.
3: But sometimes the pushback comes from patients wanting a simple, quick fix to their issue. However, Maker Clark says that getting to the root of a problem often requires more than a drug prescription.
4: Saying, hey, I think you need to be sleeping more and eating better and, you know, maybe taking a little bit time off from your job, these are not always welcome prescriptions for patients. You know, they would much rather, many people would much rather that I gave them something that worked quicker and did not require so much change.
3: And while change can be a hard, slow process, Maker Clark is right there in step with her patients to support the journey.
4: I partner with them. I don't just say, hey, do all these things and I'll talk to you in 3 or 4 months. I'm like, these are the steps in which we can slowly take, you know, smaller steps to get to this higher outcome that we're looking for and make them easy enough to succeed with that a patient can actually start to feel better and then have more energy to work towards the other goals that they have. And, you know, see me, touch base with me so that we can stay partnered on the path. So, and even then, you know, there are definitely people who are just like, okay, I feel a little bit better, but not better enough. Like, is there anything else you've got, you know? And for me, it's a balance. Like, I'm in service to my patients. So if they're really wanting something that will give them a quicker result, even if it doesn't go to the root cause, we might do that and not instead of, but and create a plan for long-term root cause whole health.
3: Because a provider-patient relationship should be a collaboration to achieve the healthiest outcome. And not every alternative practice may be right for someone. Maker Clark's book explores so many different options so that readers can take what they need and be able to adjust as they go.
4: My hope is that the title, Medicine for All People, will be a call and reminder that none of these medicines are aligned to any specific ethnicity, culture, race, religion, or otherwise, that these are the medicines that have united us as humans since the beginning of time. That the whole point is that you create a pouch that is individual to you, that you pick the medicines that resonate, that feel

0: right to you, that feel interesting and attractive to you, and start there. And the great thing about these medicines, there are no negative side effects, so you can't go wrong.
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2: The idea of college sparks different thoughts for all of us. You might think of the Greek life on campus or the 8 a.m. class you never wanted to get out of bed for. With thousands of higher education institutions set up across the country, many of us drive past these schools all the time. But Darren Lapomi says many people don't realize that these schools offer so much more than classrooms and cafeterias.
6: So when a student goes to a university, they spend a lot of time on the first two floors where all the classrooms are, maybe not appreciating that the upper floors are all labs. And what happens in the labs? Well, the federal government spends about last year 0.8% of its total budget on university and university-like research. And public funding of research since World War II, by some estimates, say that it's responsible for 50% of all growth. So you wouldn't have medicines, you wouldn't have advanced drilling techniques, you wouldn't have environmental remediation, you wouldn't have AI and the internet without public funding of basic science.
2: Lapomi is a professor and chair of the Department of Chemical and Sustainability Engineering at the University of Rochester. He details the inner workings of university research in his new book, Science Nonfiction: Behind the Scenes in University Research. Lapomi hopes it helps everyday people become part of this dialogue, since the products of university research affect us all. And a major part of this conversation is funding. While there are a few different sources, MIT President Sally Kornbluth says the federal government is the largest funder of university research.
7: It's far and away our largest source of funding, particularly for the kind of discovery research or fundamental curiosity-driven understanding based research that is done at universities. We do have generous philanthropists. We do have foundation funding and industry funding, but they can't touch in magnitude the dollars from the federal government.
2: Meaning any cuts in federal funding are difficult to replace. And even with the government providing up to 60% of all academic research and development funding, grants aren't as easy to get as you may think.
6: When I apply for funding, I usually set aside several hours of the weekend for a month, and I write a proposal. And that proposal that is submitted to the Department of Energy, National Science Foundation, National Institutes of Health, then undergoes a review process. And that review process can take 6 to 9 months, sometimes longer.
2: During that time, a panel of experts read through the proposals and give each one a final rating.
6: And in the end, maybe 10 to 15 or fewer percent of the proposals submitted to that panel actually get funded. I have submitted maybe 100 proposals in my 14 years as a professor, and maybe 15 of them have been funded, maybe 15 to 20. So maybe I'm slightly above average, but not significantly above average.
2: Research grants support much more than people often realize. A portion of the money is allocated to the indirect costs of research, meaning the university's operating costs of maintenance, utilities, and administrative support staff. And not only do grants cover direct costs like the lab equipment, supplies, publishing fees, and necessary travel, but they also serve as the salaries for people working on the project.
6: University research is done not by the professor, but by the trainees in the lab. So the professor may read the literature and go to conferences and participate in the research activity that way, and also seed ideas, you know, SEED ideas, give ideas to members of the lab. But the vast majority of the time in chemistry, biology, engineering, they're not in the lab doing the experiments themselves. That work is done by mostly graduate students, a PhD, and to a lesser extent, master's researchers.
2: As well as postdoctoral scholars, which are like the medical residents of academia. As Lipomi details in his book from his own personal experience, it's grueling work. The hours are long and the expectations can be set higher than what's possible to achieve. That's not to mention the normalized power dynamics that can teeter on the edge of abuse.
6: The issue of exploitation and the potential for abuse of trainees in certain research labs is one of the reasons why there has been a push among graduate students and postdocs to unionize across campuses. And for 12 years, I was at UC San Diego, the last two of which I was associate dean for students in engineering. And there was a strike during that time, in large part because of rising housing costs, but also because of issues in the lab, like PIs withholding, you know, documents needed for immigration status. And you heard all of these horror stories, because there is, it's a quite an asymmetric power relationship in a research group.
2: Considering all these factors, some people wonder if this process unfairly takes advantage of the trainees. As someone who's been on both sides of the system, Lipomi thinks it's important to put this experience into the context of a larger picture.
6: Does the university exploit the trainees? Well, they certainly don't get paid very much. And so they might get paid $37,000, might be the median salary for a graduate student. They do get their tuition and benefits covered by the research grant. But I don't think that exploitation is the right framing. I think most scientists are like artists or writers or musicians. They do it because they couldn't see themselves doing anything else, even if at the end of the PhD or postdoc, their lifetime earnings potential will barely break even as compared to if they had never done extended training. Because your time when you're young is worth more than your time when you're old because of compounding interest. But that's also true for knowledge, because knowledge compounds. So if you spend 40 to 60 hours a week doing research, you're able to learn more farther along in your career because you're starting from a higher baseline. That's the way I think about it.
2: While it's proven to be an effective model, it's not the only way to structure this system. Lipomi says that in Europe, the PhD process is often quicker. This faster time frame often means more financial stability for the grad students.
6: What's nice in the European system is that you have to commit to the financial support of the PhD student as part of the grant. So the grant might contain 4 years of funding for a grad student, and that is locked in, rock solid. Whereas a National Science Foundation grant is, in the US, is 3 years, and the median PhD experience is about 5.5 or so years. So you have to cobble together different sources of funding.
2: Federal funding has been experiencing some major disruptions over the last few years that have made this process even more complicated. Join us next week as our experts explain how these changes are affecting students, science, and the future of technology. You can find more information about Sally Kornbluth, Darren Lipomi, and all of our guests on our website, radiohealthjournal.org. Our lead producer is Kristen Farah. Our production manager is Jason Dickey. I'm Greg Johnson.
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4: Medical notes this week. The hidden dangers of ultra-processed foods may stem from how they're made. A study published in the American Journal of Public Health discovered that calories from ultra-processed food correlates with spikes in blood pressure, worse cholesterol, and higher mortality rates, even when the nutrition is identical. Researchers suggest that industrial processing chemically alters food, meaning public health policies must expand beyond basic nutrition labels to regulate industrial additives and structural food degradation. Is eating a mental game? A new study reveals that your brain actively primes your metabolism for a meal before you even take a single bite. In mouse models, neurons in the hypothalamus trigger pre-feeding insulin release. When researchers genetically deleted this process, it caused the animals to overeat and develop indicators of prediabetes as they aged. The findings, published in Nature Metabolism, reveal that obesity is fundamentally a neurobiological miscommunication. And finally, consistent doses of optimism and gratitude are good for your heart. A meta-analysis published in Cardiology Clinics shows that positive psychological interventions, like mindfulness and gratitude journaling, consistently reduce blood pressure by up to 8 points. However, these physical benefits are highly dependent on consistency, requiring daily engagement over an 8 to 12 week period to achieve maximum impact. And that's Medical Notes this week. I'm Mayon Vosta-Betancourt. 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

0: From ABC News, I'm Brian Clark. Iran's foreign minister says the country is not going to hold more talks with the U.S. until the U.S. stops violating the Memorandum of Understanding. Iran has said it's talking with Oman about the Strait of Hormuz.
1: An Iranian official says Tehran is close to an agreement with Oman, but says any deal is depending on the U.S. changing its behavior. Iran also renewing its demands that the U.S. lift its naval blockade of Iranian ships and ports, and that the U.S. and its allies halt any attacks on Iranian proxies across the region. Allison Kosick, ABC News, New York.
0: Vice President J.D. Vance told Fox News the U.S. is applying a number of tools.
2: We're really in the middle of the game here. This thing is not over. It's obviously not at the beginning. We're in the middle of the game.
0: Another day of high temperatures in the West poses threats of more wildfires. One fire, the Bug Fire near Reno, Nevada, has grown to more than 6,000 acres. The battles against the flames have taken the lives of three people trying to get them under control, says ABC's Leslie Lopez.
3: Two Utah firefighters have been confirmed dead after their helicopter went down while battling those blazes. In Klamath County, Oregon, a private contractor working with firefighters also killed when the fires overtook his bulldozer. In Western Canada, wildfires there forcing more than 20,000 to evacuate as towns declare a state of emergency.
0: The manhunt in New York State for a 32-year-old suspected of killing his father, then setting fire to his home, ended after 2 days. Thomas David Ryan is now in custody. ABC's Ike Ajachi says
4: the victim's daughter speaking to our station, WABC, about her father.
5: My dad was the definition of kind and generous.
4: She says her brother has had lifelong mental health issues and had stopped taking his medication.
0: Police have not yet released details about how he was captured. You're listening to ABC News.
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1: New York City rescue crews had to respond when a boat overturned off Liberty Island last night. A 27-year-old woman and a 14-month-old child were killed, says ABC's Shanti Lanz.
2: We know that 14 people were on that boat and somehow it capsized. They're trying to still figure out how. It's not clear at this hour if the two killed were mother and child. They were rushed to NYU Langone Brooklyn in critical condition before being pronounced dead. 12 other people were rescued from the water. They were rushed to nearby hospitals.
1: Families in Chicago are demanding answers after dozens of decomposing bodies were found at a Southside funeral home last week. ABC's Eric Horn has the latest from Chicago.
3: Latasha Johnson recounting her mother's funeral at South Chicago Chapel as police arrived Thursday awaiting a warrant to search the property.
4: If that would have happened with them coming in, it wouldn't have been it would have been chaos.
3: Johnson describing a horrendous smell, which she says the funeral director's husband claimed was mildew.
4: He got Lysol. You spraying Lysol over there.
3: The news breaking hours later, the medical examiner reporting the discovery of 56 bodies stored improperly.
1: The license of one of the directors has been revoked. Police are still investigating. Jorge Messi, the father of soccer icon Lionel Messi, died in Argentina at 68. A local soccer club in Rosario said he had been treated in recent months for an unspecified illness. I'm Brian Clark, ABC News.
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7: It's the weekend and Democrats have some new data points to chew on. We start here. In Michigan, the primaries may be over, but the race for that Senate seat continues.
8: This is going to be a much, much tougher race than even this uphill climb of a primary.
7: What's next for Abdul al-Sayed's campaign and what his win means for Democrats? Calls grow for Ohio Representative Max Miller to give up his re-election bid.
9: House Democrats definitely see an opening here.
7: We'll tell you what he's saying and what it means for November. And normally in a cyber attack, hackers want something from you, but not this time.
10: This is somebody who wants you to know something.
7: The latest on the breaches at several states' water systems. From ABC News, this is Start Here Weekend. I'm Mike Dubusky. Hey there, happy weekend. Brad's out on vacation this week, but I've got you covered in the meantime. We're going to break down that primary race in Michigan and that growing scandal involving an Ohio congressman, both of which are going to have major impacts on the midterm elections. Plus, there were those cyber attacks across multiple states' water systems, and in Las Vegas, amid a sharp decline in tourism, residents are hoping to reshuffle the deck. Now, with that and more, let's get into it. This week was the latest round of primaries in a bunch of high-profile midterm races across the country in states like Kansas, Missouri, Washington, and Virginia. But probably the most closely watched race was for Democratic Senate in Michigan.
11: We knew that this was going to be a close race.
12: Turns out it takes a long time to count some votes in Michigan.
7: Dr. Abdul Syed, a progressive, won over moderate Representative Haley Stevens. The race struck at the core of one of the Democratic Party's key divisions right now, which is America's relationship with Israel. Now, that may not sound like a kitchen table issue in a

0: election cycle that's been dominated by questions of affordability and the economy, but in Michigan, it very much is. Michigan has one of the largest populations of Arab Americans in the country and a huge Jewish population as well. Issues related to immigration and money in politics also factored hugely into this race, and it all comes as Democrats consider exactly how progressive the party should be headed into the fall. ABC's Diana Paulson has been tracking all these races for us. Diana, I want to talk about a lot of these primaries, but let's start with the Michigan Senate. Al-Sayed won, but not by a huge margin from what we understand.
1: Yeah, this was not the night his campaign was looking for. Al-Sayed, the race being called very, very late because he only pulled out about a 1-point victory here, winning by under 20,000 votes.
2: I just can't say how grateful I am to have earned the votes that we got. We took on a machine.
1: He was hoping that he could run up the vote count a lot more in these areas of deep support for him, Ann Arbor, Western Michigan. But Haley Stevens was able to turn out a lot of her base.
3: I am tough as nails when Michigan is being challenged right now.
1: Black voters, especially in Detroit, meaning that this ended up a closer contest than he was hoping for. But there is this other factor here, which is that Al-Sayed was massively outspent in this race.
4: We didn't know that they were going to outspend us $11 to $1.
1: Haley Stevens received historically high backing from outside spenders, $60 million from AIPAC, blanketing the airwaves across the state. So it became sort of an issue between Abdul Al-Sayed's turnout effort and Stevens's power of advertising.
0: Right. And Al-Sayed, again, an avowed progressive, he's going to be facing Republican Mike Rogers in the fall. Given this narrow win that we saw this week, do you think that changes the calculus for Al-Sayed in the general election?
1: I think it does. You already saw him pivoting a little bit more towards moderation heading into this election, but I think he was hoping that he would be emerging from this as the progressive hope of this country, of showing that progressivism can win big in a swing state. And instead, he's heading, you know, less than 3 months into a general election, barely eking out a win.
4: Money out of?
5: Medicare.
4: Money in your?
5: Medicare
4: for?
1: He doesn't have that much time to build a general election campaign. He's been focused on attacking Stevens for a year plus, and now he has to take on a more moderate tone.
4: Shouldn't be this hard to pay your taxes and know that money is going to be spent on you rather than to drop bombs on somebody else and their kids.
1: Michigan is not New York. Michigan is not deep blue Colorado. Michigan is a place where Alyssa Slotkin only won by about 20,000 votes in 2024. This is going to be a much, much tougher race than even this uphill climb of a primary.
0: Let's talk about the Republican side of this. President Trump has been kind of pitching the results as good for Republicans, these progressive wins. What are we hearing more broadly from the Republican side?
1: Mike Rogers and Donald Trump made it no secret heading into this primary that they wanted to face off with Al-Sayed. They thought that his more progressive policy stances, his past records of sort of more extreme stances like defund the police, which he now says he doesn't believe in, and even his things he still believes in, like Medicare for All, are going to be turnoffs to swing voters in a state like Michigan.
6: Abdul Al-Sayed, lovely gentleman, a man of hate. And now he's going around saying, no, I love everybody. He doesn't love everybody. Put him in office. You're going to find out what he loves.
1: It's also taken on a little bit of an ugly tone with a lot of attacks focusing on Al-Sayed's faith and ethnic background, which could turn off voters in a state with a very big Arab American and Muslim population.
0: Okay, Diana, let's widen out here and just talk about some of the other elections. What really stuck out to you as you were tracking all this?
1: I know we said we've talked a lot about Michigan, but my race that I am the most fascinated in is also in Michigan.
0: Okay.
1: But this is a race that no one had on their radar, that no one saw coming. In Michigan's 8th congressional district, it was a big target for Republicans to pick up. Amir Hassan becomes the first candidate endorsed by Trump to lose a congressional race this entire year by a big way. He lost by 17 points to a guy who had no presence and who dropped out of the race a month ago. He raised a total of $1,800 to Amir Hassan's $700,000 and managed to run away with this race.
6: And the end result, I was 28 wins and one loss. It was a little bit of a person that I thought was a good person. Didn't have much of a chance, but I said, I don't care. I'm doing it anyway. Good person.
1: The Republicans even tried to track this guy down to figure out if he was still interested in running, but he is on the ballot, and Republicans say he's who they're backing in this race this fall. So kind of a Cinderella story for Tom Smith of Michigan.
7: I describe myself as an independent-minded Democrat. I'm standing in the center. And it's the extremes that seem to be trying to pull us apart.
1: Kansas is not a state that Democrats really ever think about. No Democrat has won a Senate seat there in 100 years. But they got their number one pick for this position. His name is Adam Hamilton. He's the reverend of the largest United Methodist congregation in the country. He's going to take on Roger Marshall this fall. And Democrats are actually feeling really optimistic. He's raised a lot of money. They think he has crossover appeal. And it just shows that the party is taking a lot of active efforts to recruit religious leaders. We've seen it in James Tallarico. We've seen it in Sarah Trone Garrett in Iowa. And now we're seeing it with Adam Hamilton in Kansas.
0: Yeah, really fascinating stuff. And this is not the last round of primaries that we're going to be tracking. Diana, I know you're going to be keeping a close eye on it all. Thanks so much for explaining that to us.
1: Thank you.
0: Next up on Start Here Weekend, a re-election bid for Representative Max Miller in Ohio is facing an uphill battle as allegations around him pile up. What's next for this campaign that's now mired in controversy and how he's responding to it all? That's after the break.
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0: Welcome back to Start Here Weekend from ABC News. I'm Mike Dubusky. There are now just a few weeks left until the midterm elections, and as you'd expect in these high-stakes races, things are getting pretty interesting. Republicans are dealing with a growing scandal around a seat they'd largely consider to be safe in November. Max Miller, a sitting Ohio representative up for re-election, has been facing calls to drop out after being accused of abusing his ex-wife, Emily Moreno, and their two-year-old child, something he strenuously denies. Then, earlier this week, Miller was hit with a restraining order from Stephanie Grisham, the former White House press secretary and Miller's one-time girlfriend. We're going to bring in ABC's Layli Ipsa to break this all down for us and tell us what it means for the midterms. Layli, can you just walk me through what these allegations are from Moreno and now Grisham?
23: The controversy surrounding Max Miller has really unfolded over the past several years. There were these earlier abuse accusations from former White House press secretary Stephanie Grisham, who dated Miller while they were both working in the White House during President Trump's first term. In 2021, Grisham had released her memoir where she had described an abusive relationship with someone who was later revealed to be Rhett Miller. And now there are these more recent accusations from his ex-wife, Emily Moreno, who, of course, as you mentioned, is Senator Bernie Moreno's daughter. And Moreno and Miller have been involved in a contentious divorce-turned-custody battle for several years now. And police reports show that Moreno had told police officers these allegations that Miller had thrown her up against a wall, had poured hot water on her, and even held a gun to her head. It's important to note that all of these allegations Miller has denied, and no charges have ever been brought against him.
0: And actually, I want to follow up on that. So what is Max Miller saying about these reports? Because we've heard from him several times in the last few days.
23: Well, that's exactly right. Miller is claiming no wrongdoing. On Tuesday, Miller was asked extensively about this pattern of abuse that various women have alleged against him, and he denied it all.
24: I categorically deny abusing my former wife. Family court disputes are often emotional, painful, and deeply personal. And unfortunately, anyone who has lived through a contested custody case knows it is not uncommon for exaggerated, even entirely baseless allegations of abuse to surface in exactly this setting as leverage.
23: He claimed that he had been cleared of all charges against him in the court of law and with police. And he argued that if they were true, then police would be investigating those claims further.
24: My former wife is engaging in a pattern of reporting incredibly serious and destructive allegations with absolutely no evidence.
23: But essentially, Miller is saying that these attacks are politically motivated because he's currently running for re-election. And on Tuesday, the House Ethics Committee just said that they are reviewing these allegations of domestic abuse and illegal drug use against Miller. But he says that he will cooperate with the committee and give them all documents that they ask for.
0: Layli, let's just widen out here and talk about what this means for the midterms. What are we hearing from Republicans? Because, as you mentioned, Emily Moreno is the daughter of Senator Bernie Moreno.
23: Well, These allegations are coming at a very pivotal time for Republicans as they work to defend their razor-thin majority this November in the midterm elections. And while House Speaker Mike Johnson has not called on Miller to resign nor drop his reelection bid, we know that President Trump did call Miller on Monday to raise his concerns about Miller's reelection bid. Trump told Miller that he doesn't know if he can win this seat anymore because these allegations will make it a tough race. But we're also told that in that conversation, Miller showed absolutely no interest in ending his reelection bid. But as you mentioned, on the more personal side, we've now heard from Senator Bernie Moreno quite a few times more recently.
2: This has been brutal, beyond comprehension. And if there's any minimum standard for being an elected official, as I said, he fails to meet that minimum basic standard.
23: On Sunday, he posted on X that he didn't believe that Miller should be serving in the House of Representatives and needs to seek professional help. And then on Tuesday, we heard from him for the first time in a detailed manner on camera, where the Ohio senator really talked about the personal toll this is having on him and his family.
2: This is truly the seventh level of hell. This has been a horrific experience for my entire family.
23: He also said that he didn't really want to talk about this publicly before out of respect for his daughter, but after Miller went on that live stream on Sunday to talk about the allegations, he decided it was time to speak out.
0: And Lely, let's flip over to the Democrat side here. The Ohio 7th District has voted for Republicans in the last several election cycles, but do Democrats maybe see an opening here given the controversy swirling around Max Miller?
23: House Democrats definitely see an opening here. You have to remember that House members are out of the Capitol for their August recess, and this is really supposed to be a time where members are out campaigning, touting the legislation they have worked on thus far, and working to convince voters to keep a Republican majority in the House. But now, Miller won't have to answer for just his politics. This race has now become very personal, and Miller's district had been expected to favor Republicans, but amid these renewed interest in the allegations against him, there could be an opening for Democrats. Democrats only have to flip a handful of Republican seats in order to take back control of the House. So if they are able to flip a district like Miller's while also holding their own elsewhere, it could be enough for them to take back control of the House.
0: Really fascinating what this story could potentially do to these midterms, which, again, are incredibly high stakes for so many. Lely Ipsa, thanks for following it all for us. I really appreciate it.
23: Thanks for having me.
0: Water and electricity don't mix. You probably heard that since you were a little kid. Well, in recent days, that advice has taken on a frightening new meaning. Last week, authorities in Minnesota announced they discovered some 30 different water systems across the state had been hit with a cyber attack. For a few hours, Bram, a city about 70 miles north of Minneapolis, asked its residents to cut down on their water use while they investigated an outage at a water facility, which they later said had been caused by hackers.
3: Right now, the water plant is completely disconnected from the internet, but we're looking back to the state on helping out with a lot of this stuff. We're hoping for some more information as far as mitigation measures.
0: Now, the city ultimately got things back up and running, said water quality wasn't disrupted, but then we learned Michigan had also seen hacking attempts target its water systems, and now sources are telling ABC News these cyber attacks could be far more widespread than we initially thought. Let's bring in ABC's Josh Margolin for more on this. Josh, how many states are we talking about here, and when we say water facilities, what does that really mean?
4: So, water facilities, we're referring to water utilities, water systems, and wastewater, so sewage treatment. So those are the two kinds of systems we're talking about. Our sources are saying to us that it could be a dozen states. Now, not necessarily every system in every single state, but that there are systems in perhaps as many as a dozen, maybe more states. It really comes down to a system, a computer software system, that is used by these utilities.
5: We do have a connectivity both internally and externally to get service to them.
4: Whoever is the perpetrator, whoever's the hacker, found a back door and was able to access these systems covertly and then do the work they were doing. In this case, they were changing passwords, they were turning off alarms.
5: What we're trying to figure out is, was there a breach of any sort from our internal system, external system? But right now we're still undergoing the investigation to really figure out what happened.
4: Nobody actually turned off the water or turned off the sewer systems. It was much more kind of like malicious mischief, if anything. In some cases, there was nothing that was actually done. It was just that the utility found the intruder and then realized they had been hacked.
0: Interesting. Just almost like they were there but not doing anything. So with that in mind, do we have any idea about who's responsible for this, what these bad actors would

0: be hoping to accomplish with a hack like this?
1: We do have an idea. So law enforcement and intelligence officials are talking to us, and they believe that this is likely Iran or some proxy group affiliated with Iran or doing the bidding on behalf of the Iranian government as a result of obviously the hostilities right now going on between the United States and Iran. That's the belief. President Trump, when this first happened, and as you said in the intro, you know, this whole thing developed or exploded because of Minnesota. The governor is Tim Walz, who ran as the vice presidential candidate with Kamala Harris against Trump in 2024. Trump has really seemed to relish going after Walz since winning the election. So Trump is blaming Minnesota officials, Walz.
2: Can you rule out that Iran is behind that cyber attack?
3: No, I think that Minnesota is behind it. You know who's behind it? Minnesota, because they're grossly incompetent. I think the governor's behind it. I don't think there was an Iranian cyber attack. I think that Minnesota ought to get its act together.
1: The line of logic on that is a little bit hard to follow, frankly, but basically he's blaming them. But he's the only one that seems to be blaming them. This definitely seems to be an outsider. Now, when you look at the nature of the hack, the way that investigators are, you can come to certain conclusions. They're not seeking ransom. They're not holding the systems hostage. These outside hackers that break into government systems and try to get ransom money, like we've seen in places like Atlanta and other places around the country, school boards and hospitals and government systems, they have a goal. They don't just want to say, nah, nah, nah, nah, nah, we're there. They want money out of it. They say, we will destroy your data unless you give us cash.
0: Right.
1: And that's not what's happening.
0: Okay, we're going to take a quick break right now. But when we come back, we're going to talk more about what happened and what didn't happen during this cyber attack. That's after the break.
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0: 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A heat advisory begins at noon today. Highs level off around 92 today under sunny skies. Winds out of the south, 8 to 15 miles an hour. Clear skies again tonight. Lows dip down to about 73. Ample sunshine expected tomorrow. Highs level off around 95. I'm Staff Meteorologist Derek Height. Right now, it's 73 degrees.
16: Welcome back to Start Here Weekend from ABC News. I'm Mike Dubusky. Before the break, we were talking with ABC's Josh Margolin about these cyber attacks on water systems. And Josh, you said these bad actors weren't demanding money or anything like that. What was happening when they supposedly had access to these systems?
1: What's happening here is that these actors, these intruders, are in the systems and they are not really doing too much damage. They're not locking down systems. They're not stealing data necessarily. They might be copying data, but importantly, they are not seeking ransom and they are not being clear about what they want, what their goals are.
17: Things could get really dangerous if they were to be mutilated or attacked or disturbed.
1: And that is therefore perceived by intelligence experts and investigators that this is somebody who wants you to know something. So who would that be? Who would want you to know that we have the technology and the capacity, if we wanted, to go into a vital life support utility system and turn it off if you're not careful? The automatic conclusion, given the current state of affairs, is Iran. Mm-hmm. In addition to other things, we know since even before this recent round of hostilities, even going back in time before the attack on the Iranian nuclear facilities, we know that American intelligence has been clear that their fear is that an attack, a military attack on Iran, as we've done, would lead to a military response, but also lead to a cyber response, because Iran has what's been called a state sponsor of terror, and as a smaller country that would want to hurt the United States, a bigger country with a bigger military, that they would engage in what's called asymmetrical warfare. It wouldn't be two armies on the battlefield. It would be us sending missiles and then them retaliating with something devious, potentially.
16: Josh, I think kind of the biggest question on everyone's mind, particularly those who may be in these impacted states, is my water safe to drink? What can you tell us about what the states are saying on that front?
1: So, Mike, this is clearly a good news, bad news kind of thing. The good news is obviously the water's safe. Whatever this was, it was not that anybody has reported, that anybody has seen. It was not something where the water service was shut off. It was not something where your sewer service was shut off. It was not something where, like in science fiction, they would go in and reverse the sewer system. So instead of the sewage flowing out, the sewage would flow back. None of that happened. That's
16: sure. This is not a Ghostbusters 2 situation.
1: Correct.

0: So it's obviously okay. Great news. The serious, really, really serious part about this is that it should be a wake-up call. We say this with every one of these hacks, whether it's hackers going in for ransom money, or it's some sort of a terror group, or a malicious group that just wants to wreak havoc, or what's happening now, ostensibly with Iran. People should take notice of the fact that our infrastructure is really vulnerable to this. Just a couple of years ago, we saw lines at gas stations and gas stations running out of fuel because a pipeline was shut down because of a ransomware attack. You know, they always say, what is the worst possible thing that could happen? The worst possible thing that could happen in somebody's life is when something that is completely dependable and you never have to think about it goes away.
1: As a mom, water is extremely important for baths and drinking water, so that would have affected us greatly if something happened to our water.
0: The idea that just on the drop of a dime that some foreign power, you know, having a problem with the United States can go ahead and do this, and our infrastructure is that susceptible to that type of nightmare scenario, that should lead to people being worried. That should frankly be something that decision makers, lawmakers, you know, political leaders should be looking at and saying, what can we do? There's much, much more that can be done.
2: Josh Margolin, thanks for explaining that all to us. I appreciate it.
0: Hey, thanks, Mike.
2: There have been some major escalations in the war in Ukraine recently, with that country launching wave after wave of new strikes on Russian targets going deep into enemy territory. Russia's even blaming last weekend's bombing in central Moscow on what they call the Ukrainian terrorist scourge. Let's bring in ABC's Tom Sufi Burridge to break it all down for us. Tom, we've seen a series of devastating attacks on Russia by Ukraine, and now vice versa. What's the latest on the ground?
3: Yeah, we saw yet again the Ukrainians striking a Russian oil refinery hundreds of miles from Ukraine, again highlighting the ability of Ukraine's drones to strike deep into Russia. Oil infrastructure, gas infrastructure, it is critical for the Russian economy, the war economy. We also saw the Ukrainians hit another logistics center for a company called Wildberries, which is basically the Russian equivalent of Amazon. It's the largest e-commerce company in Russia. The Ukrainians say that Wildberries is used by the Russians to procure and distribute military equipment. It is true that certain types of military equipment, like body armor, are on Wildberries' website. But what also is the case is that this is another example of how the Ukrainians are taking the war into Russia. If you target Wildberries, this massive e-commerce giant, it is affecting the everyday life of normal Russians. That is suddenly compromised, and that is part of the Ukrainian strategy here.
2: And again, going after those kinds of targets, Tom, what does that really tell us about how the Ukrainians are positioning themselves in this war?
3: I mean, the strategy clearly from the Ukrainians is to take the war into Russia, to make it clear that for normal Russians, their lives are impacted by the war. What we've also seen in the last 24 hours is a Ukrainian drone coming down onto a crowded beach in a resort, one of the most popular resorts for Russian tourists at this time of year. Now, according to Ukrainian media, that Ukrainian drone fell short of its target, which was a military production site. But again, I mean, this killed at least seven people, including three children. These type of incidents are showing the Russian population the cost of the war which Russia launched. It is true that, you know, Russia has over the last few years become an increasingly repressive place. So just because Russians begin to question the war more, it doesn't mean that suddenly people are going to be able to rise up or even want to rise up against the regime. But it is true that for the Russian elite, those, you know, very super rich people, powerful people around Russia who have multi-billion dollar interests, companies, once the economy really starts to suffer, and it clearly is suffering now, that more of those powerful Russian people begin to question whether or not this war is really in Russia's interest and whether it should continue.
2: Right, so we should note that Ukraine came out and said in a statement that they did not target the beach deliberately, instead claiming that the Russian Air Defense Forces shot down a drone over that beach, which led to this incident. Okay, so with all that in mind then, Tom, we saw Ukrainian President Volodymyr Zelensky visit Washington in the last few days. He was there for the funeral of the late Senator Lindsey Graham, but he also met with President Trump. So my question to you is, what do we know about how this new era of the war is changing the president's thinking about the war in Ukraine?
3: If you go back to the NATO summit in July, I think there was a clear shift in tone from President Trump about the war in Ukraine. I mean, he suddenly announced that the U.S. might be granting licenses to the Ukrainians to manufacture the interceptor missiles for the Patriot air defense systems. Now, in an interview with the Financial Times, the president appears to have walked back from that in the last few days, saying that it might not happen. But I think there has been a subtle change of language over the last few weeks. And what is clear coming from European officials is that they have definitely been pushing the narrative to the Trump administration that Ukraine now has the momentum in the war.
2: All right, and we are up against our final break right now, but when we come back, we're going to talk more about the war and this new push by Ukraine. That's after the break.
4: This is the story of a very special woman. In a matter of seconds, she turned herself into a great mathematician or an entrepreneur. Her knowledge was limitless and still is. She could also make monsters disappear, especially those that lurked in the shadows under the bed. Once, this woman put back together a teenage girl's broken heart, which had been shattered in a thousand pieces, just by giving her a bear hug. She masqueraded as a regular person at work, but as a superhero at home. Everyone knows her as Gabriella. I still call her Mom.
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8: Matthew.
11: Sorry.
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12: 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I hear you.

0: say really does matter to me.
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0: Hey, want a drink?
2: No, thanks, I'm good. 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
0: Thanks, Mom, for never giving up and always being my biggest fan.
1: Thank you for letting me know what you expect, so I can try to meet your expectations.
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6: Welcome back to Start Here Weekend from ABC News. I'm Mike Dubusky. Before the break, we were talking with ABC's Tom Sufi Burridge about how Ukraine seemingly has this new momentum in its war with Russia. But Tom, what is this looking like from Russia's perspective on the ground?
7: Russia on the battlefield is still the one attacking, but its progress is absolutely minimal. They're taking very small areas of territory, almost insignificant parts of territory in certain parts of the front line. And what is really clear, what has changed in the last few months, is that Ukraine now has the ability, with all of its type of drones, to hit Russia in this mass way. So, you know, the Europeans have definitely been saying to the Trump administration in recent weeks and months, Ukraine is not losing this war. Russia is the one that is suffering now. And, you know, I think we've seen subtly signs that that message is getting through, but I don't think we've seen an absolute about turn in the Trump administration's narrative on the war. What is clear since President Trump came to power for the second time is that he is, generally speaking, not taken sides. He hasn't called Russia out as the aggressor. He hasn't called Russia out as the one who invaded Ukraine. He has really just said, too many people are dying. I want to end the war.
8: I get along with President Putin. I get along with President Zelensky. Like I told him, I want to end the war, get the war ended.
7: What is clear right now is his goal to end the war seems very far away because really the war is escalating.
6: Right, and this increased aggression isn't just on the Ukrainian side. Last weekend, Russian strikes on Kyiv killed 9 people there. And as these escalations continue to happen, Tom Sufi Burridge, I know you're going to continue to track it all for us and explain it all. Thanks so much.
7: Thanks, Mike.
6: This week, President Trump made a trip to Las Vegas. He was there to give a speech on the economy, one of the dominating themes of this year's midterm races, and one that's especially relevant for the people of Sin City.
9: When you and I think of Vegas, we think of the packed hotels, the casinos, sold-out shows, but the people who keep the city running tell me that they're barely holding on.
6: That's ABC's Juhi Doshi with our political unit. She spent the last few weeks talking to people throughout that city who rely on tourism to survive. We're talking the bellhop, the valets, the restaurant workers. And according to Juhi, what's been happening lately in Las Vegas hasn't exactly been aces.
9: The city has been experiencing a steep decline in tourism. Vegas welcomed about 3 million fewer visitors last year.
6: That marks about a 7.5% drop, a huge margin for a city that relies so heavily on people going out to dinner, hitting the blackjack table, and staying in hotels.
9: I spoke with Joe Spica. He's a 44-year-old bellman and father of three. He told me that working people in Las Vegas feel forgotten.
10: I used to be able to take care of multiple dinners for me and my family with my tips from one day. Now, I'm lucky to get a dinner.
9: You know, as a bellman, when hotel occupancy drops, there are fewer bags to carry, fewer guests to help, fewer tips to take home. And he says that his family is budgeting in ways that they've never had to do before.
6: Juhi says there are several reasons for the Vegas tourism slowdown. Gas prices are a big part of it. A lot of visitors to the city drive in from California, but the problems go much deeper.
9: You have weaker consumer confidence, with families feeling less comfortable spending freely on discretionary trips when they can barely afford groceries, and the Trump administration's tariff policy, particularly as it relates to Canada.
6: Yeah, I didn't know this, but Canadians are actually the biggest slice of Las Vegas's international visitor market. But given the recent tensions between the U.S. and Canada, with President Trump leveling new tariffs on that country, and even saying at one point that it should be America's 51st state, Canadian tourism to Vegas has fallen about 17%.
9: Even the mayor of Las Vegas, Shelley Berkeley, said that the city is working to win Canadian visitors back because they make up such an important part of the tourism economy.
11: The most important thing to do is make sure that our tourist economy is operating on all eight cylinders.
6: Now, President Trump was in Las Vegas earlier this year touting his administration's no taxes on tips policy, which he's pitched as a huge win, especially for workers who rely on tips so heavily. The Vegas residents that Juhi spoke to by and large agree with the president, but there's a catch.
9: A lot of them said that they liked the idea and theory of eliminating taxes on tips, but because tourism has slowed and tip income has fallen, they say the tax break doesn't make up for the money that they're no longer earning.
6: In other words, it's not that helpful to get a tax break on tips if you aren't getting tips in the first place. If what happens in Vegas does indeed stay in Vegas, something has to happen first. And come this November, something will. A governor's election.
9: Democrats are seeing a huge opening in the Nevada gubernatorial race. This is one of the key battleground seats that Democrats are hoping to flip.
6: Democrat Aaron Ford, the state's attorney general, has made these economic struggles a key part of his campaign. His Republican opponent, incumbent Governor Joe Lombardo, told ABC that while the state isn't immune to larger economic pressures, Nevada is seeing some of the strongest job growth in the country, and that Vegas still plays host to major events that drive tourism. Everything from Formula One races to WNBA games, even the Super Bowl a few years ago.
9: So this race is really shaping up as a debate over whether Nevadans believe the state's economy is improving or whether the financial pressures that many of the workers I spoke with outweigh those positive indicators.
6: In the meantime, you can bet that Las Vegas residents will be hoping for a little less conversation and a little more action. And one last thing. It's time to dust off your top eight and start thinking about what song really describes you, because MySpace is coming back. Yeah, that's right, MySpace, with its glittery backgrounds and crazy fonts. According to a new documentary, MySpace's current owners, brothers Chris and Tim Vanderhook, say they're resurrecting the once dominant social media site. MySpace launched back in 2003 as one of the first really mainstream social media platforms. Might be hard to imagine in an era of vertical videos and algorithmic feeds, but MySpace was a huge deal in the mid-2000s. 20 years ago, it was the most visited site on the internet, bigger than Google even. MySpace's popularity, in large part, was driven by how deeply customizable it was. Sure, you had friends on the platform that you could interact with, but you could also select eight of them, your top eight, as it was known, to be displayed publicly on your profile. You can imagine the drama that caused in high school friend groups. And that was just the beginning. Forget your Facebook banner photos. MySpace let you change the entire background of your profile. You could adjust the fonts and colors of everything, too. And as such, there's a whole demographic of millennials out there who know way more about HTML than they probably need to, all because they wanted to get their profile just right. There was even a feature that automatically played a song when a new person clicked into your profile. Artists like Lily Allen, the Arctic Monkeys, even Adele credit a lot of their early success to kids discovering their music on MySpace. In an era when expressing yourself online was still in its early days, MySpace offered a blank canvas and a whole bunch of digital art supplies. MySpace was the creation of Chris DeWolf and Tom Anderson. Now, if you were on MySpace back in the day, you probably know Tom Anderson. You were automatically friends with him from the moment you signed up. His profile picture is instantly recognizable to the tens of millions of MySpace users. MySpace's founders sold the platform in 2005, and as MySpace bounced between various owners in the late 2000s and 2010s, it lost its prime spot as the internet's public square to ascendant companies like Facebook and Twitter, and later Snapchat and TikTok. MySpace never really went away. You can still sign up for an account right now. But as the years wore on, the chaotic look of MySpace came to represent the aesthetic of the mid-2000s internet. And if you know anything about nostalgia, It's that aesthetics have a way of coming back around. Now, we don't really know anything about what this upcoming reimagined version of MySpace will be. The Vanderhoofs haven't said what the site will look like or when it will launch, just that they're waiting for the right time. If that happens, though, you'll want to get your top eight in order now. Otherwise, it's going to be high school all over again. Thanks so much for listening to Start Here Weekend from ABC News. Start Here Weekend is produced by Aaron Ferrer, Emily Schutz, Jen Newman, and Anthony Ali. Ariel Chester is our social media producer. Josh Cohen is director of podcast programming. And Brad Milkey is our managing editor. Thanks to John Newman, Tara Gimbel, Eamon McNiff, and Katie Dendas. 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
14: From ABC News, I'm Brian Clark. 10 people were hospitalized for heat-related illnesses at a food festival Saturday in Colorado Springs. And those searing temperatures are not going away. And in the West, it could further contribute to the fire risk. ABC's Samara Theodore has more on those fires.
15: Wildfires burning across the western U.S. and Canada. In California and Nevada, the Bug Fire burning, spreading across more than 6,500 acres and growing, racing towards hundreds of homes. In Oregon, the Wright Springs Fire, now at least 23,000 acres. Evacuations underway.
14: Vice President J.D. Vance told Fox News that the U.S. is making progress when it comes to Iran.
16: We're applying a whole host of tools, diplomatic, economic, military tools, to ensure that we get the best outcome for the American people. I feel quite confident we will get there, but we're still a bit in the middle of the game.
14: And that became evident as Iran's foreign minister said there will not be further talks until the U.S. corrects its behavior. ABC's Marcus Moore has the latest from the foreign desk.
17: It's Iran saying that the strait will not reopen unless the U.S., quote, corrects its behavior. Iranians have also reiterated six uncompromising demands for the U.S. that include lifting its naval blockade on the Iranian ships and ports there, as well as calling on the U.S. and its allies to halt any attacks on Iranian proxies across the region.
14: A multi-day manhunt in New York for a suspected murderer is over after police made an arrest, says ABC's Rihanna Nally.
18: New York State Police announced 32-year-old Thomas Ryan is now in custody. Authorities say Ryan prompted a multi-agency four-day manhunt after his father's body was found inside a home in Greenville, New York. Investigators say Ryan was seen on doorbell camera footage running there from the burning home. Police are expected to give an update later today on how they caught up with Ryan and share any details on any possible charges.
14: You're listening to ABC News.
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0: this is a choice that I am making to feel more in control of my life.
1: She said there's also a political context of taking back power. Nobody won the massive Powerball jackpot last night. That means the grand prize for the next drawing Monday bumps to $905 million. A 27-year-old woman and 14-month-old child were killed Saturday when a boat capsized in New York Harbor. There were 14 people on board. Why the boat capsized is not clear, but it triggered a multi-agency response. This witness saw it happen.
2: I just came in and I saw a lot of ambulances, firefighters, and then I saw that there were boats here, and then people were just speaking that there was a mother and a child that needs to be rescued from the water.
1: Jorge Messi, the father of soccer icon Lionel Messi, has died at 68. A club in his native or his hometown of Rosario, Argentina, said he had been receiving treatment for an unspecified illness. I'm Brian Clark, ABC News.
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5: Here's a look at your weather forecast, powered by Weatherology.com. A heat advisory begins at noon today. Highs level off around 92 today under sunny skies. Winds out of the south, 8 to 15 miles an hour. Clear skies again tonight. Lows dip down to about 73. Ample sunshine expected tomorrow. Highs level off around 95. I'm Staff Meteorologist Derek Height. Right now, it's 73 degrees.

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0: Hi. I'd like to report a bear hug.
1: Okay.
0: Well, before I left my campsite, I was putting out my fire, and out of nowhere, Smokey Bear showed up and hugged me?
1: So you drowned the fire, you stirred it, drowned it again, and felt that it was cold?
0: Uh-huh.
1: Oh, yeah. He likes it when people correctly put out their campfires. He's pretty big on wildfire prevention. He's just letting you know you did good with a hug. He's a hugger.
0: I just got a bear hug from Smokey Bear. Status update!
1: All right, I'm gonna let you go now. 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There are many ways to start a fire, but one sure way to put it out. 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

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There are several reasons why buying land is a good investment. It'll last forever. Its value increases simply with time. That value can be easily increased with improvements all at once or over time. It can't be carried away by a thief. In other words, it's essentially an imperishable asset which will increase in value simply with the passage of time. 46 Madison is 140 acres of wooded land with one of the most amazing views in all the Northern Ozarks. You can literally see rolling hills of timber for miles and miles without a building in sight. Only about

0: An hour and 20 minutes from St. Louis, this property is easily accessed. While the property doesn't touch 12 Mile Creek, it comes with deeded access to a 3-acre section of gravel barn stream. There are no restrictions on this property. However, there is a simple road maintenance agreement to ensure the road leading to the property is kept in good shape. This is Doug Smith with RE/MAX Best Choice, and you can call or text me at 573-631-8432 or call 573-431-2210 for more information.
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8: Amen. Genesis chapter 41. I've only got about 3 hours to preach. I got to hurry. Verse number 46, if you have your text. I'm really making all the first-time guests really nervous. And Joseph was 30 years old when he stood before Pharaoh, king of Egypt. And Joseph went out from the presence of Pharaoh and went throughout all the land of Egypt. And in the 7 plenteous years of the earth, he brought forth by handfuls. The earth brought forth by handfuls. And he gathered up all the food of the 7 years which were in the land of Egypt and laid up the food in the cities. The food of the field which was round about every city laid he up the same. And Joseph gathered corn as the sand of the sea very much until he left numbering, for it was about without number. And unto Joseph were born 2 sons before the years of the famine came, which Asenath, the daughter of Potiphar, priest of On, bare unto him. This is Potiphar's daughter. And Joseph called the name of the firstborn Manasseh. Everybody say Manasseh. For God, said he, hath made me forget all my toil and my father's house. Please underline those words. And the name of the second called he Ephraim. For God hath caused me to be fruitful in the land of my affliction. I want to look together, if you will join me, at verse number 51 in your text and stay there for a few moments today. It is in the latter years of this great harvest that has hit the land of Egypt. Joseph has began to live out his dream, the dream that he had had many years before. Years of harvest, years of feast, years of blessings. He saw himself in a way that he would, without any question, would be a blessing to others. Now, he saw it in a way that brought confusion to his brothers and confusion to his family, because in the blessing of God that he saw as a young boy, he recognized that God was going to exalt him at a certain point of his life. He knew there was going to come a time in his life where everybody was going to bow down before him. And I said the other night that probably had he not spoken that to his brothers, he may have avoided the pit and the prison that was in front of him. But the reality was, he shared the vision with his brothers. He shared it with his dad, with his mom. And out of that came great persecution, and they got up.

but of a person of revelation. So now, as we often call Joseph the dreamer, the reality was he only really had two dreams in his life. The rest of the time he is developing other people's dreams. The rest of the time in Joseph's life, he is telling what somebody else's dream means. He's given revelation. But in spite of the fact that he's not having dreams, the dreams of others are beginning to set him up. Look at your neighbor right now and say, your dreams will set you up. Now hold on to that for just a moment, because without getting into deep, deep waters in the historical side of it, we recognize that what Potiphar's wife meant to do to destroy him actually set him up with a baker and set him up with a servant that would eventually put him in the presence of the king. Now understand today, the enemy has set some of you up, and it looks like there is no way you're going to come out of this thing without some scars on you. You may have scars, but I'm going to tell you right now, what the devil meant for harm, God is going to get some glory out of it. Can I get an amen? And that is a routine, a program that continually plays out in the life of Joseph. Joseph is a man that is pure before God, but he's always played out as the person who is guilty. His brothers make him out to be a young man that is foolish and a young man that has no future, and they sell him into Egypt, and there in Egypt, he begins to see more crises and more crises come along. But at one point, finally, everybody say finally. Finally, Joseph gets elevated. Look at your neighbor and say, there's elevation coming if you stay humble before God. So finally, Joseph gets elevated. And as he begins to get elevated, he's brought into the presence of the leader of Egypt. And as he's brought into the land of leadership, of the place of leadership, he is now beginning to see the vision play out. Now, he doesn't understand that it's the vision. I wonder, and I know this is the case, because of the name that he gives his first son, I believe that Joseph is already beginning to say, I am tired of thinking about my past. I'm tired of the old dream. I'm tired of the old vision. I know I saw the sheaves bow down. I know I saw the stars bow down. But maybe all of that was for another time. So I'm just going to forget about that. So here we are now, about 37 years old. Joseph finds himself coming toward the latter end of the blessed time, where revival is happening. Great harvest is happening. Blessing is all across the land. And Joseph finds himself in this hour. He's now married to the most beautiful woman in all of Egypt, the daughter of Potipharus. And as he's married to her, he begins to think about his future. He begins to, as you think about your future, you start burying your past. Anybody here right now that you made up your mind some time ago that you were going to let the past go and you were going to marry your future? Is there anybody here right now that believes you've got a divine destiny that outshines what you've been through? Your past does not define you. Come on, somebody shout amen. So here Joseph finds himself in this tremendous hour. He is now looking at his wife who is giving birth to his first son. He looks down at this baby boy that is born. What a blessing it is. And although his name is not a Jewish name at this time, nor is he a Jewish individual by every act of the flesh, everything about him says he is a servant of Egypt and a follower of the land of Egypt. And because he's married to the daughter of Potiphar, he very likely is being committed to by others. They look at him and think that he is just another one of the Egyptians. But there's something about this man that is radically different than everybody else. And it is the seal of the past. So when he names his son, he does not give his boy an Egyptian name. No, quite the contrary. He brings a name up that is a Jewish name. It is given to a king later in Israel. This Jewish name is Manasseh. Everybody say Manasseh. So he looks at this baby boy and he raises him up and says, you will be called Manasseh, because today I will be released from all of the pain of my past. Every time I lift you up, I'm not going to remember what I've been through, but I will remember that God is for me and God is not finished with me yet. So he raises up Manasseh and he says, that will be your name. He looks at him, and every time he calls his name, the contrary happens. The opposite happens. Instead of it being a whitewash that covers his past, all the pain of his past,

Manasseh. Every time he says Manasseh, all he can remember is the pit where his brother sold him in or buried him in it. All he can see is a prison. All he can see is the shackles. Every time he mentions Manasseh, what he thought would be a release from his past was a reminder of his past. Anybody got that? What he thought would be a divine release from what he had gone through. Every time he mentioned his name, today I will forget my past. Every time he

past, reminding, I will forget my past. I'm preaching to somebody right now. You're living every moment of your day trying to forget your past. You think if you can rename it, rebrand it, that somehow it will be gone. But I'm telling you right now, there is an answer. There is a way to get free from your past. It is not by naming your past a new name. It is by giving your past to the only one who can truly give them a new name. Manasseh. Today he hath made me forget all my toil, all my father's house. Just the mention of those words surely made him cringe. He was never accepted. He had the coat in many colors. He had everything that his father saw as valuable. He made sure that his boy Joseph got it.

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The devaluation cannot be the way you live your life. Today I will forget the pain in my father's house. Today I will forget when the Bible says that when a man and a woman

moment in your life where you are willing to cut the rope that ties you to the past. Can I get an amen? In that marriage situation, you say, bye mama, bye daddy, I'm going to move into my own house. I'm not moving in the basement. I said all the parents ought to be shouting right now. I'm not moving into the basement. I'm moving out. I'm starting all over. It is amazing to me how many believers I know who have said, I'm going to start a new chapter. Oh, listen to me. I don't want you to start a new chapter. That's not why you're here today. No, my friend, God does not want you to start a new chapter. He wants you to close the book, throw it in the fire, and refuse to let the chapters of your previous world define you. I will remember no more the pain of my father's house. I will remember no more the pain of my father's house. Something's got to change. Am I preaching to anybody right now that maybe this week you have heard it in your spirit? You have been led by God and you begin to feel that detachment. Can I tell you right now, the death of Charlie Kirk helped us to realize that this world is not our home. Can I get an amen? This world is not my home. Oh, I've got a home that outshines everything in this world. This is all temporary. But why do we treat the temporary like it is the eternal? And why do we treat the eternal as though he is temporary? God is speaking to the church. He raised

I said the devil's a liar. You're going to rise above your past. So he has another child and he says, I will name him my double portion. You cannot experience the double portion of your future unless you quit remembering your past. So now you've got this conflict going on inside of your life, Mr. Joseph. You get up every day and say, my past is not my dictator and my future is my blessing. But the reality

worst in the past. Watch this. I wish I had an hour to preach this. Because now, 17 years from the time that Manasseh is born, 17 years. By the way, it's interesting that Manasseh's transformation takes place at exactly the time that Joseph's transformation takes place in his life. Joseph was 17 years when they sold him into Egypt. 17 years old. For 17 years, everybody look this way, parents. I'm going to tell you something. What you do to your children, what you speak to your children, what you lay into your children, what you develop in your children in the first 17 years of their life can determine their outcome. That's why it's important to train up a child in the way they should go so that when they're old, they do not depart. You've got to invest Christ in them. Don't you watch that filth in front of them or away from them. Don't let the devil have an inch of your life. Train your children in the fear of God. Be a godly example. Be a pattern for them to follow and emulate. For the first 17 years of his life, he's got his father to look at. For the first 17 years of his life, he's got a world in front of him. But now he's the dad. Look at your neighbor. How many know God has a way of telling you and bringing your past straight up in your face? So the past that he chooses to forget about is now growing up in front of him. And he's 17 years old. The family relationship has been restored now 17 years earlier. Shortly after the birth of Ephraim, something happens. The boys come in. You know the story. His brothers came in and the relationship starts getting restored.

watch this. For 17 years, Nick, Ephraim and Manasseh grow up under the influence of Israel. Jacob. The same amount of time Joseph had, he is now speaking over their lives. He's an aged man. Ephraim, Manasseh, 17 years old. Jacob starts getting sick. His body is failing. He's getting to the end of his life. Joseph hears, Daddy's not going to be here very long. We got to go see Daddy. He gets his boys. Now, we have this image in our mind that they're little bitty children. But the reality is they're teenagers. Everybody hear me. They're teenagers. Joseph rushes them in to see his father. He knows his father has a blessing because the blessing of his grandfather has been passed down from Abraham to Isaac and now to Jacob. There is a blessing in the hands of his father, and he knows he needs it on his boys. Get a hold of this. He brings them in. His dad's eyes are dim. He's seen these boys grow up the last 17 years. But now, his eyes are dim. Is it that he can't see, or is it that he can't focus, or has his eyes begun to set? Either way, his future, seemingly, his ability to see the future, seemingly, is hampered by his physical condition. So Joseph says, Dad, I brought my boys here for you to bless them. Now, these boys have no contractual right to the blessing of Jacob. But they have a connection through their father. Hold on to that for a few moments. What your influence says to your children is far greater than you can imagine. So he brings them into their dad, to their grandpa. And he says, Grandpa, these are my boys. His grandpa says, oh, son, I thought the time was going to be where I'd never see you again. Now, not only have I got to see you, but I've got to watch your boys. And I've got to watch how God has blessed them. I get to see them. I see them. I can barely make them out. He said, bring them to me that I may bless them. Joseph's eyes light up. He doesn't say, Joseph, come and let me bless you. As a matter of fact, Joseph doesn't receive the blessing directly at all. So Joseph brings his boys in and he stands them in front of their grandfather, Jacob, who wrestled with God. Jacob, whose name was changed in the middle of a fight with heaven. Jacob, who no longer walks the same because the sinew was dried out of his hip. Jacob looks at these boys. All he can see is movement. Nothing real there. Can't see facial expressions or facial features. So he moved. Watch this. His place of authority was between the knees. But he moves them to a place of authority in front of his father. Something happens when you bring your family into that place. So he brings Manasseh, I will not remember my past. And he brings Ephraim. My double portion has come. And he stands them before this aged man of God. What a place it must have been. We can't imagine that kind of authority. This is Israel. This is the very Israel who set the destiny of a nation that is changing the world in 2025. The man Israel. Jacob. Eyes are dim. And he does something really strange, but something that showed up all throughout biblical history with the patriarchs. He says, you got him in front of me, boy? He said, yeah, Dad, they're right here. And he positions Manasseh in front of the left hand of Jacob.
or excuse me, in front of the left of him, meaning if I were standing in front of Jacob, here's BJ, and he's Jacob, I would bring my child and I would put Manasseh on the left because his right hand has to be on my boy. And I would put my younger son in front of his left hand. And all that needs to happen at this moment is for God, through Jacob, lay his hand on Manasseh and rewrite my history . Simple choice. He's the oldest. Jacob is not listening to the voice of the flesh. He's listening to the Spirit. And the Spirit says, I need you to make a cross. Two things have to happen. In the cross, there is the removal of the past being the indicator of your future. In the cross, there is the Xing out of everything that defined you. And Jacob reaches up, crosses his hands. My God, I will not remember my past anymore. And God, through Jacob, makes the cross. Joseph grabs him by the hand and says, no, no, Dad, no.

0: No. That's Manasseh. Your left hand's on my old boy. Your right hand's on my young boy. Stop. You're doing it wrong. Jacob says, no, my son. No. You have put your past in front of your future long enough. Does that make sense? Because Ephraim represented the future. Manasseh represented the past. The only way to quit letting the past dictate your future is to make your future more prevalent than your past. Somebody hear me. Somebody hear me. No, my son. I know what I'm doing. You've called Manasseh first all of your life. All you ever do is rehearse your prison. Every time you call his name, all you do is bring up the stolen colt of many colors that you lost, covered by blood, to somebody who thought they could cancel out your destiny. And then when you received another coat, the world decided they'd take that coat too. And Zuleika pulled it from you when she ran away. God is saying to you today, I'm here to cancel what you determined would be your future. But I renamed my future, my past. I renamed it. Yeah, but you can't shake it. I had a brother, he's passed away a number of years ago. And I remember talking to him one night late. His name was Doyle, still is. Doyle struggled with alcoholism like crazy. Multiple stints in jail, prison. He never seemed to shake that thing. And he looked at me one night in a drunken stupor and he said, don't you get it? I'm just like Dad. I can't be who I'm not. Inside, I began to shout. And I said to him, that's why you need the cross. Because the cross can make you who you're not. Aren't you glad Calvary can make you
1: What a beautiful reminder that God's hand still moves with purpose, even when it crosses our expectation. When Jacob crossed his hands, it wasn't confusion, it was divine intention. Sometimes God's blessings show up in the places where we least expect, and what looks out of order to us is perfectly ordered by Him. Let's pray together. Heavenly Father, thank you for the way you guide and bless our lives, even when we can't see the reason. 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It has just been placed with divine precision. Jesus, we give our hearts to you today again. 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Amen.
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4: Here's a look at your weather forecast powered by Weatherology.com. A heat advisory begins at noon today and continues until 8 p.m. Wednesday night. Mainly sunny today with highs around 92. Winds out of the south, 8 to 15 miles an hour. Lows around 73 tonight, clear skies. Highs level off around 95 tomorrow, ample sunshine expected. I'm Staff Meteorologist Derek Height. Currently, it's 74 degrees.
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10: 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Oh, what a beautiful thought, to be born anew and living for God. 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
12: 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Let's begin.
10: Well, greetings to all of you, and great having you with us once again. And thank you to our Jay Webb for his kind words always. And we appreciate Jay and his work as he shares with you, our listeners, some great study opportunities throughout our broadcast. We will have a couple coming up today. But first, friends, let's read and consider John chapter 3, verses 1 through 8. The Bible tells us there was a man of the Pharisees named Nicodemus, a ruler of the Jews. This man came to Jesus by night and said to him, "Rabbi, we know that you are a teacher come from God, for no one can do these signs that you do unless God is with him." Jesus answered and said to him, "Most assuredly, I say to you, unless one is born again, he cannot see the kingdom of God." Nicodemus said to him, "How can a man be born when he is old? Can he enter a second time into his mother's womb and be born?" Jesus answered, "Most assuredly, I say to you, unless one is born of water and the Spirit, he cannot enter the kingdom of God. That which is born of flesh is flesh, and that which is born of the Spirit is spirit. Do not marvel that I said to you, you must be born again. The wind blows where it wishes, and you hear the sound of it, but cannot tell where it comes from and where it goes. So is everyone who is born of the Spirit." Friends, today let's talk further about the new birth as we conclude with part two of this wonderful study. But first, an additional study tool that our Jay Webb will tell you about.
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10: Friends, why then are we to be born of the water and of the Spirit? It is in order that we might enter the kingdom of God. It is an amazing thing to me that there are so many people who are teaching what they call premillennialism, and that's just another way of saying another false doctrine. There are multiplied thousands of people who argue that the kingdom has not yet been set up, but I've never seen anyone contend for false doctrine who did not contradict their own false doctrine. These same people argue that they believe in the new birth. Now, if the kingdom has not been established, then there has never been anyone born of water and of the Spirit, because when one is born of water and of the Spirit, he enters the kingdom, just like we read in John 3, 1 through 8. He becomes a citizen of the kingdom by the same process by which he is born of water and of the Spirit. I would like to stand before an intelligent audience and expose the errors of a premillennialism teacher before his own followers. It would be interesting to hear him tell an audience whether people are born of water and of the Spirit during this dispensation. If he admits that people are born again during this time, he gives up his theory of premillennialism. For when one is born again, he enters the kingdom. But if he denies that the kingdom is not in existence, or if he denies that the kingdom is now in existence, rather, he denies that anyone can be born again. For all people who have been born again have entered the kingdom. Another thing, if the kingdom has not been set up, then no one can partake of the Lord's Supper scripturally. For Christ said in Luke 22:29-30, "And I appoint unto you a kingdom, even as my Father appointed unto me,

0: You may eat and drink at my table in my kingdom. Even a premillennialist will go through the motion of taking the Lord's Supper now and then. He therefore admits that the Lord's Supper is to be taken during this Christian dispensation. But our Lord said, my supper, the Lord's Supper, will never be participated in until it is taken in the kingdom. In 1 Corinthians chapter 11, we learn that when the church came together, they partook of the Lord's Supper. Therefore, the church and the kingdom are one and the same institution. The truth is that we are born of water and of the Spirit in order to enter into the kingdom of God. Now let's take another scripture and see what the Bible says on this subject. The best commentary on the Bible is the Bible itself. A dear lady, having read a number of commentaries, but never the Bible itself, was given a Bible. After reading it, she said with a great deal of amazement, "It is amazing how much light the Bible throws on those commentaries." We had better let the Lord get His Word in before we get ours in. It is helpful to study how to study the Bible, but then we need to study the Bible. There is no substitution for study of the Bible. And do not misunderstand me. Commentaries are fine if used correctly. I heard an old preacher say as he commented on a sermon, "Brethren, this sermon was filled with Scripture." Then he added, "I don't know of anything better to fill it with. And friends, well, I don't either." We need to study and know the Bible since we are going to be judged by it. John 12:48. Note Ephesians 5:25-26. "Husbands, love your wives, even as Christ also loved the church and gave himself for it, that he might sanctify it, having cleansed it by the washing of water with the word." Christ says that to enter the kingdom, one must be born of water and of the Spirit. Paul says in Ephesians 5:25-26, there is the washing of water. He is pointing out how these Ephesians entered the church of Christ. And he says, "having cleansed it by the washing of water with the word." So there is the washing of water. Christ says one must be born of the Spirit. Paul tells how it is done. He says it is by the word. Christ says when one is born of water and of the Spirit, he then enters the kingdom of God. Paul says one is cleansed. The statements mean the same thing. Now, let us examine Titus 3, verse 5. "Not by works done in righteousness, which we did ourselves, but according to His mercy He saved us, through the washing of regeneration and renewing of the Holy Spirit." Now, friends, observe that Christ says in John 3, verse 5, "born of water." Paul says in Ephesians 5:26, "washing of water." And Titus 3, verse 5 says, or Paul says, this is the washing of regeneration. What does the word regenerate mean? It means to be born again, to be made new. Christ said we must be born of water, while Paul says it is the washing of water and the washing of regeneration. But regeneration means to be born again. It is the washing that is characteristic of the new birth. I raise this question, and I want you to think seriously about it. Can you think of any act, any condition, any step in the plan of salvation for our being saved or entering the church, which is the kingdom of Christ, that has water in it other than baptism? Friends, you may think and search until you are as old as Methuselah, 969 years, and you would never find where there is water in any of the conditions of pardon for the alien sinner except in baptism. There is no water in faith at the point of faith. There is no water at the point of repentance. There is no water at the point of confession, but there is water in the act of baptism. Paul said that it is the washing that pertains to the new birth of regeneration. Or regeneration, I should say. Now, let me give you a passage that says our bodies are to be washed with pure water. The element is water. Hebrews 10:22 says, "Let us draw near with a true heart in fullness of faith, having our hearts sprinkled from an evil conscience and our bodies washed with pure water." I want you to know that the sprinkling is an allusion to the blood being applied to the heart, while the washing is an allusion to being baptized. In Hebrews 10:22, Paul says that our body is washed with pure water, while in Titus 3 verse 5, he refers to it as the washing of regeneration. Let me note that again, friends. In Hebrews 10:22, it is said that our bodies are washed with pure water. I realize, and let me add a thought here, there are those who will hold that Paul is the writer of Hebrews. While very well there could be much evidence, it has never been concluded. Let me mention this again clearly. In Hebrews 10:22, it says that our body is washed with pure water, while in Titus 3 and verse 5, Paul refers to it as the washing of regeneration. So the truth of the matter is that it can refer only to baptism. Baptism is the only act in the conditions of pardon for the alien sinner that has any water in it. The truth is consistent and will stand. The only condition of pardon that has water in it is baptism. Now, let us consider some statements by various scholars on this subject. These statements do not, of course, have the authority the scriptures have, but I do think that it will be of value to read them. Some people think that those of us who are members of the Church of Christ are the only people who have ever thought that water in John 3 verse 5 refers to baptism. Many denominational scholars have given the correct meaning of John 3 verse 5 because they valued their scholarship, although in their religious lives they may have practiced something else. William Wall, a reliable church historian of the Church of England, affirmed that all writers from the time of Christ to the days of John Calvin said to be born of water means to be baptized. In his study, The History of Infant Baptism, Volume 1, page 92, Wall said there is not one Christian writer of any antiquity in any language but what understands it of baptism. And if it be not so understood, it is difficult to give an account how a person is born of water any more than of wood. For many years, Albert Barnes's Notes on the New Testament has been a popular set of commentaries. He was a member of the Presbyterian Church and an outstanding preacher of that body. In his comments on John 3 verse 5, he makes this statement. By water here is evidently signifying baptism. Thus the word is used in Ephesians 5:26 and Titus 3 verse 5. Many additional statements could be given, but these are sufficient. And remember, neither of these individuals were members of the Church of Christ. Nicodemus was evidently confused by the knowledge that he had been born by a fleshly birth into covenant relation with God under the old dispensation and was therefore a citizen of the only kingdom he knew anything about. He apparently looked for a restoration of the old kingdom to its ancient glory and thought that he must, as a citizen, share in the benefits of the only kingdom he anticipated, an earthly one. It came as a surprise to him that he must be born again to be in the kingdom of which Jesus spoke. He failed to understand the spiritual nature of the new covenant and the spiritual nature of the new kingdom, and thus the need of being born again. Now, born of water, washing of water, and washing of regeneration refers to baptism. Born of the Spirit, by the Word, this is the instrument that the Spirit uses, and the renewal of the Holy Spirit are one and the same thing. Enter the kingdom, cleansed and saved, refers to the same thing. There are two other things I would like to discuss. Many people say that when Christ told Nicodemus, you must be born again, he was saying you have already been born of your mother, and the water of that birth was the water to which he alluded. They claim that he was telling him to be born of the Spirit and that there is no water involved. But remember that Nicodemus asked him the question, how can a man be born when he is old? Can he enter the second time into his mother's womb and be born? And Christ points out to him that he is not speaking of a physical birth, but a spiritual one. He was not speaking of a child being born physically, but of the spiritual birth of a man. Jesus answered, verily, verily, I say unto thee, except a man be born of water and of the Spirit, he cannot enter the kingdom of God. Thus, friends, he was speaking of the birth of a man, not a baby. Nicodemus, you are a man, and I am not speaking of your being born again physically, but this is a spiritual birth, and it consists of two elements, water and spirit. Except a man be born of water and of the spirit, he cannot enter into the kingdom of God. Some time ago, I asked someone who is in the medical field to check on some questions about birth for me. I asked if there is such a thing as what is referred to as a dry birth, and he answered yes, and referred to a medical book from which I read. According to these denominational preachers who erroneously contend that the water of John 3 verse 5 refers to the natural birth, if a child be dry born, then they would be forced to the conclusion that such a child could never be saved, for Jesus said, except a man be born of water, he cannot enter into the kingdom of God. The reference to water in John 3 verse 5 is not to water in the natural birth pertaining to the birth of an infant, but rather to the water of baptism in the birth of a full-grown man. Now, let us study the statement of verse 8 of John 3. The wind bloweth where it listeth, and thou hearest the sound thereof, but canst not tell whence it cometh, and whither it goes, so is every one that is born of the Spirit. There are some who may say this means that the Holy Spirit will come in a mysterious way like the wind. But as we studied earlier from Acts 13:27, that when the voices of the prophets were heard on the Sabbath, the writings of these men were being read. They heard their voices only in the sense that they read their writings. And this is the way the Spirit operates through the Word. Ephesians 6:17 and Romans 8:2. Now you cannot see the wind, but you can see the effect of it. I had a friend who at one time had been a drunkard, a dope addict, and in a denomination all at the same time. But this man, through the influence of the gospel, quit all of them, turned his back to all of them, and became a Christian and later a gospel preacher. I may not be able to explain how God was able to put that much power in the gospel, but he did, and it, the gospel, is the power of God unto salvation, Romans 1:16. I therefore accept the gospel as God's power. I have said from the beginning that I was going to prove that being born again referred to baptism. We noted this from part 1. In Acts chapter 2, verses 9 through 11, a number of nationalities are mentioned. Among them were people from Pontus, Judea, Cappadocia, Asia, and Phrygia. When various ones from these places and others were pricked in their heart, they asked Peter and the rest of the apostles, men and brethren, what shall we do? Then Peter said unto them, repent and be baptized, every one of you, in the name of Jesus Christ, for the remission of sins, and you shall receive the gift of the Holy Spirit. Acts 2:38. Now, these people were baptized for the remission of sins. As you know, about 3,000 people obeyed the gospel that day, Acts 2:41. Peter, some years later, wrote to these very people, and he named some of them. 1 Peter 1 verse 1, Peter, an apostle of Jesus Christ, to the elect, who are sojourners of the dispersion in Pontus, Galatia, Cappadocia, Asia, and Bithynia. And in 1 Peter 1:23, he says, being born again, not of corruptible seed, but of incorruptible, by the word of God, which lives and abides forever. These people wanted to know what to do to be saved. And Peter told them to repent and be baptized and pointed out that this was for the remission of sins. And some years later, Peter addressed them and called some of them by name. He said, you were born again. Therefore, when he told them to be baptized for the remission of sins, and when they did so, they were born of water and of the Spirit. They were born again, but they were baptized. Therefore, baptism is part of the new birth, and water in John 3, verse 5, refers to baptism. There are many other things that would be profitable for us to say, but our time together, friends, is quickly drawing near. Our friend, Lord Jesus, died for you. He gave himself for our sins that he might deliver us out of this present evil world according to the will of God our Father, Galatians 1 and verse 4. Friends, you can never be saved from your past sins until you hear the gospel and believe it, as we note from Acts 15, verse 7. To repent of your sins, Acts 17 and verse 30. To confess your faith in Christ, Romans 10 and verse 10 and Acts 8:37. And you are baptized into Christ, Galatians 3 and verse 27. For the remission of your sins, Acts 2 and verse 38. We realize there are many who are listening to our broadcast who at one time walked faithful to God into his church. And friend, if you are no longer walking faithful, you need to repent and come back unto the Lord, confessing your sins and pray to God for forgiveness, as we see the example of Simon in Acts 8, 20-23, in James 5 and verse 16, in Revelation 2 and verse 5. Yes, friends, an individual can fall away from their faith in God. Many of you may need to return. Friends, when we talk about something as precious as being born again, and then to be born again and to walk faithful in that life, there is nothing better. I realize our broadcast may address many things that you may hear something the totally opposite. But it is our striving and our plan to bring forth the Word of God and to study these matters together in light of Scripture. Perhaps we have said some things on this broadcast that you've not heard before. Things that have prompted you to think about your soul, your salvation. We always encourage folks to seek out the Bible and to study. To reach out to us with any questions that we may be of help to help you along the way. We always want to respect the privacy of our listeners. You may reach out to us, and if you request us to give you a call, we'll do our very best. It is hard for us to respond to every request on a personal level, but we will do our very best. There are those, for example, a young man that heard our broadcast, they wanted to learn more about baptism. We were able to get him together with a local Church of Christ in his area with his permission to help him to study these things further. So we try to help all that we can as we respect the privacy and the wishes of our listeners and, on television, our viewers. So friends, maybe we can help you in this way. 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
1: 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And, you know, since you can't see it, let me just spell that out for you. god-and-man.com. We'd love to hear from you.
0: 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And of course, we make sure we want you to know to get those dashes in there. You can download this study, God and Man, How to Be Saved from Sin, online. And you can do that immediately if you'd like and go ahead and get started. So we want to make sure everybody has the various options to receive our study materials. We are indebted to so many of you who reach out to us, even those of you that will just call us and say, I heard your broadcast on the station and all. That helps us as we continue to plan our work here from International Gospel Hour. I'll tell you something, a couple of things before we dismiss today. We have been on the air since 1934. As of this recording, we're in our 90th year. By the time you're listening to this, we're in our 91st year. That is amazing. And we're thankful for you listeners, for you, our listeners, those who have listened through the years that keep us going. Concerning our study today of Born Again,

0: And I find myself granting credit and appreciation once again to our friend and encourager, Paul Sane, and SanePublications.com for the book of sermons he reprinted a number of years ago titled The Savior's Way. These series of lessons were delivered by the late Garland Elkins, actually 60 years ago by the time you are listening to this, at the Morrison, Tennessee Church of Christ. It was to be a gospel meeting to go for several days, and the elders there extended it 3 additional days. And I found by reading these messages are as relevant, today and worthy because the Bible is relevant. We're going to be going in depth with various studies.
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2: The following is a paid program. The content has been provided by the Farmington Memorial United Methodist Church. KREI staff, management, and ownership are not responsible for the content. Some of the opinions and endorsements provided were in exchange for compensation from the Farmington Memorial United Methodist Church.
3: Well, I don't know how many of y'all have seen the movie The Odyssey, the blockbuster of the summer. Wow, more of you in this room than in any of the other services. Yeah, I actually saw it with my YouTube. All right, I saw it with Shan a week or whenever it was, last weekend or the weekend before. And then actually I saw it again yesterday. They were going to see a different movie that I didn't want to see again necessarily, so I went and saw The Odyssey again. I really enjoyed it. It is the story of Odysseus. It's from Greek mythology. Of course, we don't follow those gods, but I love the stories, and they're real, and there's a lot of fun insights you can get from those stories nonetheless. In particular, I'm not going to spoil any of the movie for you if you haven't seen it yet, but I am going to talk about one of the concepts that comes up in the movie in a couple of ways, and that is that they were, in the Greek world, they were required to offer the hospitality of Zeus. If y'all have seen the movie, you should remember that. It was a concept that was very real in the ancient Greek world, and that people believed that if somebody came to your door, a traveler, anybody, you didn't have to know them from Adam. In fact, you were not to ask their name before you offered them all of this hospitality. If somebody came to your door, you were required to bring them in, feed them, and give them a place to spend the night. Now, the person had some responsibilities, too. They were to not overstay their welcome, weren't supposed to dig through your stuff and ask too many questions, any of that kind of stuff. But that was required. And their kind of notion was that you didn't know when Zeus or one of the other gods might be the very one showing up at your door in human form. And did you really want to anger the gods, even risk it, by not taking somebody in? That seemed to them to be a potential affront to the gods and something you wouldn't want to do. Now, that form of hospitality may sound a little bit strange and foreign to us, but it's actually very deeply rooted in the Judeo-Christian identity and in our history. In the Old Testament, in the older parts of the Bible before Jesus, we see it in several ways. One is that when Abraham and Sarah are told that they're going to have a child when she's 90 and he's 100, do you remember it was some traveler they thought coming through? It ended up being an angel coming through. Also, the Jewish people remembered that they had been travelers for 40 years in the desert, and how nice it had been if a few more people might have come in and visited them. As a matter of fact, if you look at this next slide, this is a verse from Leviticus chapter 19, and this is what it says. And if a stranger dwells with you in your land, you shall not mistreat him or her. The stranger who dwells among you shall be to you as one born among you, and you shall love them as yourself. For you were strangers in the land of Egypt. I am the Lord your God. If you go back and look at it in the King James Version of the Bible, it talks about you were once strangers in a strange land. That's the word that gets used there. That's also, you may have heard that phrase various places. I think I

don't remember it quite in that form, then the King James Version says, some have posted angels unawares. That's the phraseology that you might remember the sin. But the concept, right, is the same. We're called to offer hospitality to the stranger, the foreigner, the outsider among us. And when we go about our daily conduct and our lives and we're around other people, we do well to remember that that's something God, throughout the centuries, has commanded us to do. Not just the Greek gods, but our God as well, to give hospitality to the stranger, the foreigner among us. We have to be very careful in our personal conduct, in our politics, and all the other sorts of ways to make sure we're not violating that kind of calling that God puts on our lives. If you've been with us the last few weeks, then you probably recall that we're on this series of looking at the commissions, the final instructions that Jesus gives to the disciples, his followers, by extension, you and me, and at the end of each of the four Gospels. We've already covered the commissions from Matthew, Luke, and John. Matthew, Mark, and John. Today, we're looking at the Gospel of Luke in the verses read for us. Now, I will tell you, there's one somewhat example of hospitality in that passage, but if you go to the verses right before it, it's a story that's probably pretty well known to you and very much includes one of these warnings on the kind of hospitality you ought to be showing. And it's the story of the disciples on the walk to Emmaus. You may recall what's going on in that scene is that it is Resurrection Day, the original Easter morning, the morning that Jesus rose from the dead after having been crucified just on the Friday before. And two of the disciples are walking from Jerusalem to a small town called Emmaus, a few miles away. And as they're walking along the way, they start talking with this man. They don't know who this man is. They don't, as far as they can tell, they don't know this man from Adam. We're told in the narrative this is actually Jesus, but somehow the disciples are kept from recognizing him. And again, remember, this is the original Easter day. So they're walking along. The man says, "What are y'all talking about?" And the two disciples are like, "Are you the only ding-dong in Jerusalem that doesn't know exactly what's been happening?" He says, they tell him about, "Well, we were following this guy Jesus, but and we thought he was the Messiah, but he was just killed on Friday." And then it says, even before he lets them know that he's Jesus, he starts bringing up the Old Testament scriptures and revealing to them why it had to be that the Messiah came and lived and did what he did and that he would rise from the dead. So they're still not recognizing him as Jesus. It's coming to be the end of the day. It's late afternoon, getting close to evening. And the two disciples get to where they're going in Emmaus, and Jesus starts just walking on past them. But they're like, no, hey, dude, stay with us for the night. They knew to offer Jesus that hospitality, or they didn't know it was Jesus, but to offer this person that hospitality. Say, come in here, we'll feed you supper, we'll keep you up for the night, you don't need to be out walking in the middle of the night, and so come on in here, and then in the morning you can go on your way and be just fine. Can you imagine how different that story might have been if they found out later they let Jesus just go on? And it wasn't until they had offered that hospitality, they had given him something to eat and drink. It says, in the breaking of the bread, of course, also reminiscent of communion, but in the breaking of the bread and the sharing meal together, it was then and only then that Jesus revealed to them that he was indeed the Messiah. So then we get to the part that is today's scripture reading. First of all, it says the disciples, once Jesus appears to them, he disappears for the moment. But they decide they are not staying there any longer. They've experienced Jesus firsthand. So they head off. They hightail it right back. They run back to Jerusalem, run back to where the other disciples are meeting to let them know what they've experienced. And they're talking about that when all of a sudden Jesus appears right there in the midst of them. Now there's some stuff that's a little bit strange or foreign to us in just in that Jesus is having, they're first terrified and they think it's a ghost. And Jesus is like, no, I'm not a ghost.

0: God does the things that to show them he's not a ghost. Like, first of all, you know this from like Casper the Friendly Ghost or other things you know about ghosts, that they don't have bodies. You can like pass right through a ghost, supposedly, right? Yeah, I've never personally seen a ghost, but I'm just saying, that's, you know, that's something we know about ghosts. So he's like, yeah, feel me, I'm real flesh and bone. And then another thing they believed was is that a ghost wouldn't be able to eat or drink anything. And so he's like, give me something to eat. You got any fish? What you got? And so they give him some fish. He eats it. They can't see it like going, just dropping to the floor. He eats it. It goes in his body, you know, appropriately. So like, all right, he's not a ghost. But then he teaches them, and he does give them this commission, this one right here. Yeah. Repentance, this is what he says. This is the commission that he gives, Jesus gives in the Gospel of Luke. Repentance and forgiveness of sins is to be proclaimed in his name to all nations, beginning from Jerusalem. You are witnesses of these things. You've experienced Jesus. He's speaking after the original apostles and disciples, but he's also speaking to you, saying, hey, repentance and forgiveness of sins is to be proclaimed in his and Jesus' name to all nations. Repentance and forgiveness of sins, turning away from your sins, knowing that God is more than ready to forgive you. And I think by extension, everything else that Jesus taught about that those who place their trust in him shall not perish but have everlasting life. We're given abundant life forever in Jesus. We're witnesses of those things, and we're called to share it. One of the things that I've been hoping to do in this sermon series is also to open up to you that the more stereotypes of evangelism, you don't have to have anything to do with them. I mean, I'd be really curious to know if any of you really came to know and accept Jesus as your Savior from somebody coming up to you and saying, you dirty, rotten little sinner, now listen, you need to get your act straight, you need Jesus, Jesus, Jesus. I doubt any of you came to Jesus from somebody who acted towards you in that fashion. No. I bet it was somebody who loved you, and you knew they loved you, and that sharing meant something to you. The other thing that we have been talking about through these weeks is evangelism and sharing the good news with others. And you may recall at the beginning of the series, and throughout, I've been using this book by Mark Teasdale. Mark P. Teasdale, I think, is his full author name, but he gave this definition at the top there of what evangelism is. Evangelism is a bias for the good news. Now, of course, he means, and I mean, the good news of Jesus Christ, not just any general good news, but the good news of Jesus Christ. All that God has done, is doing, and will do for us, the greatness of who God is, the love that we have for God, sharing that with others in meaningful ways. But Teasdale, in his book, gives another author's definition of what an evangelist is, and this is one that I really want to focus on more for the rest of the sermon this morning. Evangelism is offering people hospitality to explore spiritual things, in particular spiritual things of our God, the Father, the Son, and the Holy Spirit, of our God, of Jesus. Evangelism is offering people hospitality to explore spiritual things. I love some of the things this opens up. It's offering hospitality, but it's a particular hospitality. Not just, hey, glad to see you, would you like something to eat, but sets an environment where you're ready to receive because you've already been cared for and shown care by this person. You know, so I think of people that have shown that kind of hospitality to others. One of them I think of most is Steve. Steve is an incredibly brilliant, smart man. He was a member of the church I served in Tulsa, Oklahoma, for several years. Steve works and does international, he's in charge of international accounting for one of the richest men in America. I actually looked at him. I'm not going to tell you who he is. If I told you his name, you might know who he is. He was listed in 2025 being worth only $34 billion.
1: and quite a bit of money there. But Steve wasn't that guy. He wasn't worth $34 billion.
2: He wasn't worth $34 billion. He did international accounting for that guy.
1: You may think somebody in a job like that would be very precise, maybe a little snippy, maybe a high-driving personality.
2: No, Steve wasn't like that at all.
1: First of all, he had just a beautiful, but by this time it was a whitish gray, white guy's afro.
2: All right, very curly hair, kind of shaved fairly big. For a guy, he had a dark mustache at the time.
1: It may have turned white in 20 years since then.
2: But just a wonderful guy, Steve.
1: And I'll just tell you that Steve was one of those people, I've been around those folks, that it seems like anytime anybody meets them, when I met him, he was my staff hair chair for a while, and just the moment they meet him, they want to tell their whole life story, and often do.
2: Maybe you're one of those people, or maybe you've been around those people, but just people immediately feel... And it wasn't that he actually touched and hugged them, but they just feel a warm embrace from him immediately, or just very comfortable around him.
1: And Steve would be at church events and knew people, and he'd go and just say hi, and pretty soon they were best friends.
2: Steve taught a Sunday school class. He wasn't just the warm fuzzies. He also taught a Sunday school class, and it was pretty in-depth and really good.
1: And you know what?
2: We had to find a new place for a Sunday school class at one point.
1: While I was pastor there, because the room he was in was getting too crowded for the number of people that he had come into class.
2: They just loved being around Steve.
1: He provided hospitality to explore spiritual things.
2: And I'll tell you, I think of people in this congregation, I'm just going to lift up one of them this morning that just really embodies the same kind of hospitality to explore spiritual things.
1: And it's Mo Bales.
2: I don't know if you've been around our youth group much. I know they come on Wednesday nights. Angie does a great job with them. Chris does a great job with them.
1: But a big part of the success of that group is Mo and John, but especially Mo.
2: She just has a way of anytime you're around her making you feel like you're welcome and like you're the most important person in the world.
1: And she's just really good at that.
2: And our youth group, I think one of the chief reasons it's grown is because Mo offers that.
1: You know, these kids, I mean, if you talk to Mo, she'll tell you, I kind of like the naughty ones.
2: She kind of likes the ones that are a challenge.
1: But she doesn't go in with a judgy, I'm going to get you.
2: She just goes in loving them.
1: She'll set some limits and ask them not to do things that they shouldn't do.
2: And they usually listen to her.
1: Because they know she loves them.
2: And they know she cares. And they want to please her, even if she's working to offer warmth and hospitality to them.
1: The reason I love evangelism is offering people hospitality to explore spiritual things.
2: Or you could say the things of God.
1: We need people like that in our lives.
2: And I am looking around a whole room of people that I think a lot of you have experienced.
1: Some of that, there's a reason you're here today, and again, hey, listen, if the stomping, angry, looking down on you, kind of condescending, you need Jesus kind of thing works for you, more power to you.
2: But I would guess that almost not everybody in this room, it wasn't really that.
1: It was somebody who loved you, that God used to love you into faith.
2: And so this is what I'm going to call us to do today. I want you to think of the key people who helped you come to faith, to come to a love of God, to an understanding of the goodness of who our God is, who brought the good news, the evangel, the gospel to you.
1: Think of those people.
2: Get them in your mind.
1: I mean, think of actual people.
2: Specific people.
1: So you have a person or two or three or five or ten, however many it is, and you have these specific people.
2: And I want to know, how did they help you come to this love for Jesus you have?
1: What did they do? What were they like?
2: What were the attributes that helped them
1: draw you to Jesus. What was effective for you? How did you come to know and love Jesus more deeply? And then the real question I'm trying to ask today is, how can you offer that same love, hospitality, whatever you want to call it, to others? How's God calling you to spread faith in ways that you have found work for you and you believe work for others? Bringing that love and that hospitality of Jesus to the world. I mean, it really is true. You may not know that at times, Jesus says, when you welcome somebody in my name, you're welcoming me. It is true, you can entertain angels or even Jesus himself unaware. When we see and experience another person, how are we sharing hospitality, the love of God? Not the hospitality, spoiler, Zeus doesn't really exist in the real world. But God does. How can you stretch yourself to bring that love and that hope of Jesus Christ to the stranger and the friend next door? Let's pray together. Lord God, thank you for your love for us. God, we were brought to faith by somebody. We've been shown God's love. Lord, whether we be the people that keep the church clean or in good working order so that when people come in the building, they feel safe and secure in a hospitable environment. Whether it be the folks who at the front door greet the new person among us or here in the sanctuary, to show them God's love and hospitality. Whether it be those who offer the meal to moms, say, we care about you enough to just give you a good meal. Lord, help us to be those folks that exude that kind of care, love, and hospitality for others. That it sets an environment where you're able to use us to help them feel and know and accept for themselves your love, God, that you give so freely. We pray in the name of the Father, and the Son, and the Holy Ghost. Amen. So we continue our worship. Let's stand together, if you're able, and recite together this historic confession of faith, the Apostles' Creed. I believe in God, the Father Almighty, maker of heaven and earth, and in Jesus Christ, his only Son, our Lord, who was conceived by the Holy Spirit, born of the Virgin Mary, suffered under Pontius Pilate, was crucified, dead, and buried. The third day he rose from the dead, ascended into heaven, and sitteth at the right hand of God the Father Almighty. From thence he shall come to judge the living and the dead. I believe in the Holy Spirit, the Holy Catholic Church, the communion of saints, the forgiveness of sins, the resurrection of the body, and the life everlasting. Amen.

0: You may be seated.
1: Christ our Lord invites to his table all who love him, who earnestly repent of their sin and seek to live in peace with one another. Therefore, let us confess our sin before God and one another. Merciful God, we confess that we have not loved you with our whole heart. We have failed to be an obedient church. We have not done your will. We have broken your law. We have rebelled against your love. We have not loved our neighbors. And we have not heard the cry of the needy. Forgive us, we pray. Free us for joyful obedience through Jesus Christ our Lord. Amen.
0: Hear the good news. Christ died for us while we were yet sinners. That proves God's love toward us. In the name of Jesus Christ, you are forgiven. Glory to God. Amen. And now, as forgiven and reconciled people, let us offer ourselves and our gifts to God. 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This week is Vacation Bible School for our 3 through 6 year olds. We offer that completely free so that any kids might come and hear about God and hear the good news and the gospel. And so we thank you for the ways that you give to support the ministries of this church so that we can have, as of right now, 24 kids coming in the evenings this week to hear about God.
2: Our offertory hymn this morning is number 384, Love Divine, All Loves Excelling. As the offering plate is passed, I invite you to join in singing verses 1 and 3.

Oh, great God, we bring you these gifts this day, thanking you for the many blessings you've given us, this hospitable world you've put us in. Lord, help us to bring your hospitality and hope to a hurting world. In the name of the Father, and the Son, and the Holy Spirit, we pray. Amen. You may be seated. As we are, we now go into our time of Holy Communion together. The Lord be with you. Lift up your hearts. Let us give thanks to the Lord our God. It is right and a good and joyful thing always and everywhere to give thanks to you, Father Almighty, Creator of heaven and earth.

0: And so, with your people on earth and all the company of heaven, we praise your name and join their unending hymn. Holy, holy, holy Lord, God of power and might, heaven and earth are full of your glory. Hosanna in the highest. Blessed is he who comes in the name of the Lord. Hosanna in the highest. Holy are you, and blessed is your Son, Jesus Christ. By the baptism of his suffering, death, and resurrection, you gave birth to your church.
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5: Here's a look at your weather forecast powered by weatherology.com. A heat advisory begins at noon today and continues until 8 p.m. Wednesday night. Mainly sunny today with highs around 92. Winds out of the south, 8 to 15 miles an hour. Lows around 73 tonight, clear skies. Highs level off around 95 tomorrow, ample sunshine expected. I'm Staff Meteorologist Derek Height. Right now, it's 77 degrees.

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1: From ABC News, I'm Brian Clark. Israeli Prime Minister Benjamin Netanyahu says he's rejecting President Trump's 15-point peace proposal for Gaza and that Israel will not fully withdraw its troops until Hamas fully disarms. Vice President J.D. Vance told Fox News Saturday the U.S. is making progress when it comes to Iran.
2: We're applying a whole host of tools, diplomatic, economic, military tools, to ensure that we get the best outcome for the American people. I feel quite confident we will get there, but we're still a bit in the middle of the game.
1: But Iran says it will not continue talks until the U.S. corrects its behavior. Former Secretary of Defense Mark Esper served in the first Trump administration, tells ABC's This Week this amounts to Iran claiming victory.
3: This is having global impacts, so we should multilateralize it, get our Asian allies on board, our European allies, others around the world, and really put economic pressure on this country and slowly strangle it until they come back to the negotiation table in a serious way.
1: President Trump has been attacking some Democratic Senate and congressional candidates as communists, and even some moderate Democrats say they're going to target the Democratic Socialists of America, saying that they pose a mortal danger to the party. One of the top progressive Democrats, Alexandria Ocasio-Cortez of New York, told ABC's This Week,
4: Democratic Socialists are fundamentally pro-democracy, and we believe in the ballot box. We believe in respecting the outcomes of elections and governing democratically.
1: 1 month after Lorenzo Salgado Arujo was shot and killed by an ICE officer in Houston, a group of supporters gathered to call for accountability. Andres Gonzalez said the community wants ICE agents to have body cameras rolling.
5: Everybody should be able to have, like, to see wherever it is. And
1: ICE's acting director said every agent will have one by the end of the month. You're listening to ABC News.
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1: 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One of them threatened homes near Santa Clarita, California. This man watched the response.
8: A helicopter was already here, and I heard the helicopter coming over, and I went, what's going on out there? And I popped my head out the door, and I went, oh my God, the hill's on fire. And then these guys start showing up, and instantly, I didn't think they were, you know, adamant about getting it out, but then they waited to burn a certain spot, and they just attacked it.
1: There were temporary evacuations in place. They have all been lifted related to that fire. Families in Chicago are demanding answers after dozens of decomposing bodies were found at a Southside funeral home earlier this week. ABC's Eric Horn has the latest from Chicago.
9: Latasha Johnson recounting her mother's funeral at South Chicago Chapel as police arrived Thursday awaiting a warrant to search the property.
10: If that would have happened with them coming in, it wouldn't have been it would have been chaos.
9: Johnson describing a horrendous smell, which she says the funeral director's husband claimed was mildew.
10: He got Lysol. You spraying Lysol over there.
9: The news breaking hours later, the medical examiner reporting the discovery of 56 bodies stored improperly.
1: The license of one of the directors has been revoked. Police are still investigating. And Jorge Messi, the father of soccer icon Lionel Messi, died in Argentina. He was 68. Local soccer club said he had been treated for an unspecified illness. I'm Brian Clark, ABC News.
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0: In other words, it's essentially an imperishable asset which will increase in value simply with the passage of time. 46 Madison is 140 acres of wooded land with one of the most amazing views in all the Northern Ozarks. You can literally see rolling hills of timber for miles and miles without a building in sight. Only about an hour and 20 minutes from St. Louis, this property is easily accessed. While the property doesn't touch 12 Mile Creek, it comes with deeded access to a 3-acre section of gravel barn stream. There are no restrictions on this property. However, there is a simple road maintenance agreement to ensure the road leading to the property is kept in good shape. This is Doug Smith with RE/MAX Best Choice, and you can call or text me at 573-631-8432 or call 573-431-2210 for more information.
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3: 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A heat advisory begins at noon today and continues until 8 p.m. Wednesday night. Daytime highs approaching 92 today under sunny skies. Winds out of the south, 8 to 15 miles an hour. Clear skies again tonight, lows around 73. Ample sunshine expected tomorrow. Daytime highs approaching 95. I'm staff meteorologist Derek Height. Currently, it's 81 degrees.

0: The following is a paid program. The content has been provided by St. Paul's Lutheran Church. The staff, management, and ownership of KREI are not responsible for the content. Some of the opinions and endorsements provided were in exchange for compensation from St. Paul's Lutheran Church.
1: You see, when someone is an extreme neighbor to you, it's difficult not to share that love with the world.
2: The phrase Good Samaritan persists in our language, although most people nowadays have never met a Samaritan, good or bad. Dr. Gregory Sells tells why Jesus is the ultimate good neighbor today on the Lutheran Hour. And we'll discuss how the parables of Jesus work with Lutheran Hour speaker Michael Ziegler and his guest, Dr. David Schmidt. I'm Mark Eicher, and all this month on the Lutheran Hour, we are revisiting classic messages from previous seasons. The Reverend Dr. Gregory Seltz was Lutheran Hour speaker from 2011 to 2017. Today's message is from season 83 and originally aired in July of 2016. Now with the message titled Extreme Neighborliness, here is Dr. Seltz.
1: And Jesus said, which of these three do you think was a neighbor to the man who fell into the hands of robbers? The expert in the law replied, the one who had mercy on him. And Jesus told him, go and do likewise. Christ is risen. He is risen indeed. Hallelujah. Won't you be my neighbor? You know, since Sunday school days, I've heard the parable in our reading from Luke chapter 10. It's one that I really like, especially Jesus' punchline at the end. It's the parable of the Good Samaritan. Do you like it too? Well, let's listen to how it starts. On one occasion, an expert in the law stood up to test Jesus. Teacher, he asked, what must I do to inherit eternal life? What is written in the law, Jesus replied. How do you read it? He answered, love the Lord your God with all your heart, with all your soul, and with all your strength, and with all your mind. And love your neighbor as yourself. You have answered correctly, Jesus replied. Do this, and you will live. But he wanted to justify himself, so he asked Jesus, and who is my neighbor? That's an interesting reply. Who is my neighbor? And do you think that the expert in the law had a neighbor he didn't like? Do you have any hard-to-get-along-with neighbor stories? I've had a few neighbors who bug me over the years. Neighbor issues abound. Countries fight with countries. People like us dislike people like them. Politicians bicker, co-workers quarrel, and family members squabble. We've got neighbor issues. Why? Because like the expert in the law in Luke 10, who was trying to justify himself and prove that he was an all-around very good guy, we are, in truth, fallen, flawed, and frail people. We have problems with each other. We're a mess. We're sinners. It's true whether we admit it or not. We need help and repair. We need a good Samaritan, don't we? If you're tired of living in neighborly conflict, in discord with people in your life, pay close attention. You may not be able to solve the tension in your life, but you have a friend and a Savior who cares and who can. His name is Jesus. That's why he answered the expert in the law by telling a remarkable story. As I mentioned, it is called the parable of the Good Samaritan. This is what Jesus said in response then to the question from the expert in the law, who is my neighbor? A man was going down from Jerusalem to Jericho, and he fell among robbers who stripped him and beat him and departed, leaving him half dead. Now by chance, a priest was going down that road, and when he saw him, he passed by on the other side. So likewise, a Levite, when he came to the place and saw him, passed by on the other side. Now you might think the priest and the Levite were being heartless for avoiding the man in trouble, but as people listened to this story back then, they may have applauded those two church officials. You see, they may well have been doing the right thing according to the letter of the law. According to the law, an upright religious person was made ceremonially unclean by touching a dead body. So if the man was dead, this priest and Levite were supposed to stay away according to their law. Since the man could have been dead, many people during Jesus' time figured those religious leaders were right in what they did. You see Jesus' point, don't you? It is possible to be right, but be wrong at the same time. You can fulfill the law outwardly, but violate the heart of God. Bible verses may even back you up to a degree, but you may be missing the Bible's ultimate point, the grace and the love of God. So let's bring it home a bit. You may very well have been totally right, absolutely innocent, and completely blameless when you tangled with your loved one. But you may still need to humble yourself and compassionately apologize to your wife, to your kids, or to your parents, or to a person who's totally wrong and may even be violating God's ways for the sake of a greater good, a greater love. Boy, that's a tough one, isn't it? Well, Jesus is digging deep here, friends. Extreme neighborliness, as I like to call it, has to be resourced in something more than the best efforts of sinful people like us. Extreme neighborliness means taking some chances based on the love, the kindness, and even the humility that finds its source in this grace of God in Christ for you. Such self-sacrifice, which risks looking wrong even when you're trying to do the right thing, often shouldering unjust blame for a time in order to bring God's life-changing love into the equation, that's a gracious love that really changes things. You see, when you read the Bible, you can see that those are the exact charges that Jesus often faced when trying to do what people needed from God's point of view. In fact, he was even crucified as a criminal. Jesus carried the sin of the world, was given the death penalty on earth, and received the complete wrath of God as he hung on the cross. Why? In order to give the gift of forgiveness, God's forgiveness, to the world. Jesus looked completely wrong so he could make your life and mine completely right by his grace. It was a risk. It was selfless. It was counterintuitive. It was the compassionate way of God in Jesus. Sometimes the world understands extreme neighborliness more than we do. Well, that's what we hear as Jesus continued the parable of the Good Samaritan. Remember, a man was robbed and beaten and was left for dead on the side of the road. Law-abiding religious officials steered themselves to the opposite side of the road when they saw the bleeding heap of naked flesh on the other side. But something shocking happened next. Jesus said, "But a Samaritan." See, let's put the brakes on right here. Jesus brought a Samaritan into the picture. The Jewish listeners must have nearly fainted. Samaritans then were despised by Jews. They would rather kill a Samaritan than shake his hand. Jesus might as well have said a terrorist stopped by. The very mention was repulsive. This was mind-boggling. But Jesus continued, "But a Samaritan, as he journeyed, came to where the injured man was, and when he saw him, he had compassion. He went to him and bound up his wounds, pouring on oil and wine. Then he set him on his own animal and brought him to an inn and took care of him. And the next day he took out 2 denarii and gave them to the innkeeper, saying, 'Take care of him, and whatever more you spend, I will repay you when I return.'" A despised Samaritan, an unholy, messed up heretic from their point of view, showed kindness. He was neighborly. He was probably helping an archenemy, a Jew, but he let love prevail. Jesus then asked, "Which of these three do you think proved to be a neighbor to the man who fell among the robbers?" Well, the expert in the law replied, "The one who showed him mercy." He probably couldn't even say the word Samaritan, but he had to admit that the Samaritan proved to be a neighbor. Well, how did Jesus reply? Jesus said to the expert in the law, "You go, and you do likewise." Jesus didn't only teach him who his neighbor was, he taught him how to be a neighbor to someone else. Extreme neighborliness. Do you know how to be a neighbor? Well, Jesus, of course, was not merely talking about helping the people who live next door. He was addressing the issue of extreme neighborliness for all. Really, this is where the Christian faith begins, with kindness and self-sacrifice. In verse 33, the phrase "took pity on him" is a verb connected to Jesus over and over again in the Gospels. I love it in Greek, splagnizomai. You might have heard the word before. It sounds like what it is, overflowing compassion. Compassion.

From deep within. It's a word that refers to a deep and sincere outpouring of the heart for someone manifested in gracious and generous action. It's a Jesus word, a God word. You can't do this on your own, no matter how hard you try. But you can receive this mercy from God as a gift by grace through faith, and you can share it with others. You see, we could look at this parable in a different way and see how it can also teach us about Jesus. Although Jesus does tell us to go and do likewise, take a moment and picture Jesus as the Samaritan. Then imagine that you're the beat-up guy on the side of the road, dying and injured because of your wounds, your struggles, your sin, your imperfection. You're the undesirable heap, beat up and traumatized by this broken world and by your own failures. And Jesus is the Samaritan, the most unlikely savior from your point of view. He stopped for you. He came to heal your wounds. He picked you up and carried you to safety. He paid the price for you when he gave his life for you on the cross. Hear the extreme neighborly words from Titus chapter 3 that describe what this Christmas, Good Friday, Easter Sunday, Jesus is all about. He says, when the kindness and love of God our Savior appeared, He saved us, not because of righteous things we had done, but because of His mercy, poured out on us generously through Jesus Christ our Savior. Now that sounds like a good Samaritan type of grace, doesn't it? Kindness through the cross, a washing and pouring out through baptism, generously, a new life given by the grace of God. Jesus is the extreme neighbor to you, to me, to all people. And by faith through his word, he lives in you. By his spirit, he teaches you and gives you everything you need. Mercied by the good Samaritan, or even better, by the in the flesh servant Messiah, Jesus, go and do likewise. If you've received that kind of mercy in your life, then what might extreme neighborliness look like through your life today to others? How might the love of God in Jesus Christ spill over through you to your family, or to the person in the cubicle next to you, or to the person who just cut you off in traffic? Do you feel humility? Do you see how you don't have to be right about everything anymore? Do you see how you can say, I'm sorry, and carry the load of someone else's foul up when you show them undeserved love? You understand that your job in life is not to criticize everyone. Your calling in life is to generously show compassion to people who may not deserve it at all. But when you do, that's when people will see how distinct and amazing Jesus is. Jesus said, by this all people will know that you are my disciples, if you have love for one another. This isn't mushy, milquetoast love. It's strong, courageous, risk-taking, faith-filled confidence in the life-transforming work of God through the counterintuitive work of Jesus Christ. It is extreme neighborliness that defeats hatred, prejudice, selfishness, grudges, and infighting. It heals relationships and it mends souls. It builds people up and it opens the door to the good news of eternal life for them. It will change your life and point everyone to the miraculous compassion of Jesus. It's extreme neighborliness flowing from the cross of Christ as you take up your cross and follow him. And it works, dear friend. It works. Bernard Haar was a student living north of London in the early 1980s when his father sent him an urgent message. Get home, son. Get home. His mother was in the hospital and was not expected to survive the night. Bernard immediately rushed to the train station only to find out he missed the last train. He spent all of his money to board a train to another town but would miss the connection. He went anyway, wondering what he would do. As he sat despondent and crying on the train, he contemplated hitchhiking, stealing a car, or stealing some money to make it the rest of the way home. That's when the conductor sat down next to him and said, "Are you okay?" Bernard brushed him off and told him to leave. Well, the conductor persisted. "You look awful. Is there anything I can do?" "Get lost," Bernard said. Bernard was a big guy and the conductor was smaller in stature, but he didn't give up. "Listen, if there's a problem, I'm here to help," he said. "That's what I'm paid for."
Finally, Bernard relents.

0: He told him the story. My mom, she's in the hospital dying. She won't survive the night. And I'm going to miss the train connection in the next town. And I don't know how I'll make it home. It's tonight or never. I won't get another chance. I'd be grateful if you'd just leave me alone. Okay? Well, I'm sorry to hear that, son, the conductor said. I'll leave you alone then. I hope you make it home in time. Well, the conductor got up and he made his way to the back of the train. After about 10 minutes, the conductor was back. Bernard was irritated, but the conductor said, listen, when we get to your stop, go to platform one as quickly as possible to catch your train to your hometown. It will be waiting for you. Bernard was confused. What do you mean? Is it late or something? No, it isn't late. I've just radioed ahead. They're going to hold the train for you. As soon as you get on, it goes. Everyone will be complaining about how late it is. Let's not worry about that this time. You'll get home, and that's the main thing. Good luck, and God bless. All Bernard could do through tears and surprise was to say, thank you. Thank you. Well, Bernard made it home that evening. He was at his mother's side when she died in the early morning hours. The conductor and his colleagues took all the complaints that night for the sake of a boy in need. Bernard said later, my meeting with the good conductor changed me from a selfish, potentially violent hedonist into a decent human being, but it took time. Having been blessed so generously and so graciously, Bernard became a social worker to serve young people in need. You see, when someone is an extreme neighbor to you, it's difficult not to share that love with the world. Well, when God in Christ is that extreme neighbor to you, forgiving you, serving you, blessing you by grace, there's power to go and do likewise. Try me and see. In Jesus, amen.
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2: Thank you, Mark. I am back here in the studio with my friend and teacher, Dr. David Schmidt. We're talking about parables. Thanks for being back.
3: Oh, thank you, Michael.
2: So we just heard this sermon about the Good Samaritan, a very familiar parable. And last week we mentioned a definition. What is a parable? So there are three parts of that definition. It's the simile or metaphor, something drawn from everyday life.
3: Mm-hmm.
2: And then
3: that's a setup.
2: That's the setup. And then there's a surprise, something arresting, and that's like an event. And then the third part is the teaching. What is the story trying to get you to think on?
3: Right.
2: All right. So this week we're just going to talk about that setup part, that metaphor. So what is a metaphor? What is a simile? Let's talk about
3: definition
2: is.
3: Yeah, a metaphor is when you talk about one thing in terms of another.
2: Okay.
3: So Jesus is the light of the world, right? So we're talking about Jesus, but we're using light. So light is familiar, and it's helping us think about qualities of Jesus.
2: So there's something that we know, and it's helping us learn more about something we don't know as well. And so there's a transfer of meaning from the known to the unknown. The
3: simile usually is a very clear point, and metaphor is much broader. Metaphors, you're looking for what we would call a degree of correspondence. What's the degree of correspondence? So you could kind of draw a circle and name all of the things you know about light. Light enables you to see things. Light illuminates. Light gives you sunburn if you're out in the sun too long, right? And so you name all the things about light, and then you take the other thing that's being talked about. So it talks about one thing in terms of another, Jesus, and you let them overlap, and you try to find what's in that sweet spot that overlaps. And so obviously Jesus doesn't give us sunburn, right? So that does not count, so that's out. But Jesus does illuminate our life. He shows us our path, right? And so that's kind of what you're doing with metaphors. You're trying to find out which items are important and which items are just there as part of that metaphorical world.
2: Okay, so now with a parable is doing that as a story. And so there are elements in the story that are going to help us discover meaning.

0: about the kingdom of God and how God works in our lives.
1: And then there are elements in the story that are just there because that's what life is like.
0: So, for example, the Good Samaritan story, it's you might try to take every element of that and find its correspondence, but that might not be the right thing to do.
1: So remember your first sermon, you talked about the sower and the seed. There we had a very clear allegory, right? The sower is this, the seed is the word, this type of land is this, this type of land is this. So every item had a corresponding point.
0: And Jesus gave us those.
1: Right, and Jesus gave us. And sometimes Jesus works with allegories, and in this one, I don't think you have an allegory, though there are church fathers who have read this allegorically. The oil that he gives to the guy is the sacraments, and the inn is the church.
0: But Jesus doesn't give us those correspondence points like he did in the parable of the sower.
1: He doesn't at all, and so we probably want to limit ourselves there.
0: So thinking about some guidelines to help us make that discovery or transfer the meaning. So one would be, if Jesus does it and gives us, that's a good guideline. If it helps us understand our own status or standing before God as sinners who need forgiveness, then that's probably a good thing that it serves that. What would be some other guidelines to help us?
1: Well, I mean, I think the problem is you have to figure out what the teaching is, right? Because you're looking at one thing in terms of another. And so we're looking at a teaching in terms of the parable. But if we don't know the teaching, then we don't know which details of the parable are important and which are not. And that's always the art of studying a parable, is trying to figure out what that teaching is. And I think one of the most helpful things you can do with parables is to make sure that whatever the teaching is, it's found elsewhere in Scripture.
0: Probably should consider the historical context. Pastor Seltz gave us the details about how Samaritans were despised, and this trip from Jerusalem to Jericho was a common trip that people made. And if we can understand some of that, it'll help us figure out what that teaching is.
1: And I think he also filled in the gaps as to a Levite and a priest and why they wouldn't help somebody, right? So he's kind of giving us, you know, and you know, you've got the question, is this road from Jerusalem to Jericho, is this a common, well-traveled road? Is this a very odd way to go? Would somebody say, well, you'd never go to Jericho from Jerusalem that way? I mean, you know, so these are all kinds of questions that help us see the story as a real-life event. And we're filling in gaps on characters and places and all that type of stuff. But that's really just to get a sense of the story so that we see what is so surprising. And that's what was good about the sermon, where he kind of emphasized the but a Samaritan came, right? And so that was a helpful thing.
0: And then, of course, prayer, right? I like how you keep bringing it back to this mystery that we're not just dissecting stories, where engaging with God through these stories.
1: I know, and that's what I loved about it was at the first sermon, your imagery of the butterfly.
0: Right.
1: This is not kind of let's take this apart and now we've got a dictionary definition and that's all that we need. No, these parables are part of life, and they shape the way we live, and there's a wonder to them. There's a mystery to them that we're always going to be experiencing as we meditate on them.
0: So we've talked about this setup of a parable, the metaphor and transfer of meaning and discovery meaning, and come back again next week. We're going to talk about that shocking or arresting event.

0: Now Dr. Ziegler leads us in praying the Lord's Prayer.
1: Taught by Jesus and trusting in his promises, we are bold to pray. Our Father who art in heaven, hallowed be thy name. Thy kingdom come, thy will be done, on earth as it is in heaven. Give us this day our daily bread, and forgive us our trespasses, as we forgive those who trespass against us. And lead us not into temptation, but deliver us from evil. For thine is the kingdom and the power and the glory, forever and ever. Amen. The Lord bless you and keep you. The Lord make his face shine on you and be gracious to you. The Lord look upon you with favor and give you peace. Amen.
0: The Lutheran Hour is made possible through the support of faithful listeners like you. 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I'm Mark Eicher. This has been a presentation of Lutheran Hour Ministries.

from ABC News. I'm Mike Dubusky. The midterm election season is in full swing with progressive candidate Abdul El-Sayed picking up a win in Michigan's Senate primary this week. Moderate Democrats, meanwhile, have announced a new

0: multi-million-dollar ad campaign targeting the Democratic Socialists of America, saying the progressive movement poses a mortal danger for Democrats. New York Congresswoman and DSA member Alexandria Ocasio-Cortez spoke on ABC's This Week.
1: Democratic Socialists are fundamentally pro-democracy, and we believe in the ballot box. We believe in respecting the outcomes of elections and governing democratically.
0: Ocasio-Cortez is also one of the leading contenders for a 2028 presidential run, telling ABC she's not ruling anything out. Republican Chris Christie responding to the idea on This Week.
2: Why should anyone trust her? The things that she has said previously now, when she senses that she didn't know what she was talking about and she was out of touch and with the American people and now wants to advance her career, now all of a sudden she's saying different things.
0: David Venturella, the acting director of Immigration and Customs Enforcement, now says every officer in the field will have to wear a body camera by the end of the month. Iranian officials now say the Strait of Hormuz will never fully reopen until the United States corrects its behavior. Mark Esper served as defense secretary during the first Trump administration.
3: They haven't apparently left any room for negotiation, and we know that's important. President Trump wants to pursue that, and rightly so.
0: Meanwhile, Israeli Prime Minister Benjamin Netanyahu says he's rejecting that 15-point peace plan for Gaza put forward by President Trump's Board of Peace recently, saying Israel will not pull back its troops until Hamas is truly disarmed. And New York authorities have captured Thomas Ryan, a 32-year-old man who'd been on the run for days after allegedly killing his father and setting fire to his home. You're listening to ABC News.
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0: A frightening scene near the Statue of Liberty. In New York City, rescue crews responding overnight to a capsized boat just off Liberty Island. Madeline Montero saw it all happen.
6: I just came in and I saw a lot of ambulances, firefighters, and then I saw that there were boats here, and then people were just speaking that there was a mother and a child that needs to be rescued from the water.
0: A 27-year-old woman and a 5-month-old baby were later pronounced dead at the hospital. 12 people were rescued and transported to area hospitals. The NYPD now confirms the boat's operator, 46-year-old Manuel Hernandez, has been arrested and charged with 13 counts of reckless endangerment. The Colorado Springs Fire Department says about 35 people were treated for heat-related illness at a tacos and tequila festival this weekend. 10 of those patients ultimately had to be hospitalized. Highs for Colorado Springs got up into the 90s yesterday, and the area remains under a heat advisory today. And in Nagasaki, Japan today, a ceremony marking the 81st anniversary of the U.S. dropping an atomic bomb on the city during World War II. Speaking at the event, Japanese Prime Minister Sune Takaichi. She says there Japan will continue inviting world leaders to Hiroshima and Nagasaki so the world can deepen their understanding of the consequences of nuclear weapons. I'm Mike Dabusky, ABC News.
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was sitting in a traffic jam, late for Sunday school, and I was supposed to teach the class about the golden rule, when the guy behind me started acting crazy and blowing his horn. And so I gave him one of those ugly looks, like I wish he was never born. And it wasn't pretty.

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So if you're one of those folks out there with a fish on your car, I'm talking to you too.

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8: 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A heat advisory begins at noon today and continues until 8 p.m. Wednesday night. Daytime highs approaching 92 today under sunny skies. Winds out of the

south, 8 to 15 miles an hour. Clear skies again tonight, lows around 73. Ample sunshine expected tomorrow, daytime highs approaching 95. I'm staff meteorologist Derek Height. Right now, it's 84 degrees.

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0: We feel real fortunate in having for our guest today, Mr. Jake Hess. And we are glad that you came by, Jake. The other day, we had the pleasure of being on Jake's television show in Nashville, Tennessee. And
1: I begged and begged and begged, and so you finally consented to let me be on your show.
0: It's not quite that way, Jake. Not quite.
1: Just about that way.
0: Well, anyway, we're glad to have you, and I believe that you're going to sing one of my favorite songs.
1: This is definitely one of my favorite songs, Les. Of all the gospel songs I've ever sung in my life, this is my favorite.
0: Okay, I'll go over here and we'll kind of ooh a little bit behind you, all the Florida boys, okay?
1: Glad to have you. Glad to have you. And this is, excuse me, sir.
0: I was going to tell them what it was.
1: Well,
0: it is no secret what God can do.
1: That's right.

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4: From ABC News, I'm Mike Dubusky. There are 97 wildfires burning right now across 15 states, among them Utah, where tragedy struck this week.
5: In Utah, new details from a crash involving this helicopter. The two pilots aboard fighting a massive 174-square-mile wildfire, now confirmed dead. Authorities say the helicopter was in the area with steep terrain when it crashed, igniting another fire that spread into the existing wildfire.
4: ABC's Samara Theodore. In British Columbia, Canada, meanwhile, there are about 100 fires burning. Moderate Democrats are launching a new multi-million dollar ad campaign ahead of the midterm elections, targeting the progressive Democratic Socialists of America and saying the group poses a danger to the party. Speaking on ABC's This Week, former DNC chair Donna Brazile says the Democrats shouldn't rule progressive candidates out.
6: The left is insurgent in some cases. In most cases, you know what?

0: establishment, the moderates are still winning. But here's one thing. Reverend Jackson taught me long time ago, a party needs two wings to fly. And unless we can have both wings, the progressive wing and the moderate wing, we won't be able to fly and win in November.
1: This week, progressive Abdul El-Sayed narrowly won his Senate primary in Michigan. Yesterday, Vice President J.D. Vance said the U.S. and Iran are making progress on a deal for peace. But today, Iranian officials said not to characterize what's happening as negotiations. ABC's Marcus Moore has the latest.
2: Nearly 6 months into this war, the Strait of Hormuz remains a key flashpoint. This morning, Iranian officials saying they are very close to a deal with Oman that would secure temporary navigation through part of the strait, but that any broader deal is contingent on the U.S. Iran saying that the strait will not reopen unless the U.S., quote, corrects its behavior.
1: Meanwhile, Israel is not on board with that 15-point peace proposal put forward by President Trump's Board of Peace. Prime Minister Benjamin Netanyahu says Hamas must be truly disarmed first. You're listening to ABC News.
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1: New York State Police say they've taken Thomas Ryan into custody. The 32-year-old had been on the run for days after allegedly killing his father and setting fire to his home. Students in California will be faced with some new policies around phones this school year as the state's new Phone Free Schools Act goes into effect. The policy requires public schools to implement a ban or create limits for smart devices on campus. Jeanette Mungila says her daughter's school implemented a ban last year, which posed a problem when her daughter had an anxiety attack.
5: Give them some kind of consequence, put them on contract, you know, things like that. But to take it away from them entirely, there's a lot of safety concerns that arise.
1: A family in Monmouth County, New Jersey, had to call animal control after discovering a large python living in their backyard. ABC's Mike Marza.
6: 8 feet long and slithering past you. When the Dailies realized what they were dealing with, they called the Monmouth County SPCA. Even they couldn't believe it.
7: The homeowner sent us a video of what we were actually dealing with. And when we all saw it, our jaws kind of dropped a little.
6: Animal control officers came out, but the big problem, the snake's big belly. So the Dailies called in a contractor friend. He tore up the shed's floorboards. The snake may now end up in a zoo or in the private ownership of a proper expert.
1: Wildlife officials say it was likely an exotic pet that got loose or was abandoned. I'm Mike Dubusky, ABC News.
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0: Democrats definitely see an opening here.
1: We'll tell you what he's saying and what it means for November. And normally in a cyber attack, hackers want something from you, but not this time.
2: This is somebody who wants you to know something.
1: The latest on the breaches at several states' water systems. From ABC News, this is Start Here Weekend. I'm Mike Dubusky. Hey there, happy weekend. Brad's out on vacation this week, but I've got you covered in the meantime. We're going to break down that primary race in Michigan and that growing scandal involving an Ohio congressman, both of which are going to have major impacts on the midterm elections. Plus, there were those cyber attacks across multiple states' water systems, and in Las Vegas, amid a sharp decline in tourism, residents are hoping to reshuffle the deck. Now, with that and more, let's get into it. This week was the latest round of primaries in a bunch of high-profile midterm races across the country in states like Kansas, Missouri, Washington, and Virginia. But probably the most closely watched race was for Democratic Senate in Michigan.
3: We knew that this was going to be a close race.
4: Turns out it takes a long time to count some votes in Michigan.
1: Dr. Abdul Syed, a progressive, won over moderate Representative Haley Stevens. The race struck at the core of one of the Democratic Party's key divisions right now, which is America's relationship with Israel. Now, that may not sound like a kitchen table issue in an election cycle that's been dominated by questions of affordability and the economy, but in Michigan, it very much is. Michigan has one of the largest populations of Arab Americans in the country and a huge Jewish population as well. Issues related to immigration and money in politics also factored hugely into this race, and it all comes as Democrats consider exactly how progressive the party should be headed into the fall. ABC's Diana Paulson has been tracking all these races for us. Diana, I want to talk about a lot of these primaries, but let's start with the Michigan Senate. Al-Sayed won, but not by a huge margin from what we understand.
5: Yeah, this was not the night his campaign was looking for. Al-Sayed, the race being called very, very late because he only pulled out about a one-point victory here, winning by under 20,000 votes.
6: I just can't say how grateful I am to have earned the votes that we got. We took on a machine.
5: He was hoping that he could run up the vote count a lot more in these areas of deep support for him, Ann Arbor, Western Michigan. But Haley Stevens was able to turn out a lot of her base.
3: I am tough as nails when Michigan is being challenged right now.
5: Black voters, especially in Detroit, meaning that this ended up a closer contest than he was hoping for. But there is this other factor here, which is that Al-Sayed was massively outspent in this race.
4: We didn't know that they were going to outspend us $11 to $1.
5: Haley Stevens received historically high backing from outside spenders, $60 million from AIPAC, blanketing the airwaves across the state. So it became sort of an issue between Abdul Al-Sayed's turnout effort and Stevens's power of advertising.
1: Right. And Al-Sayed, again, an avowed progressive, he's going to be facing Republican Mike Rogers in the fall. Given this narrow win that we saw this week, do you think that changes the calculus for Al-Sayed in the general election?
5: I think it does. You already saw him pivoting a little bit more towards moderation heading into this election, but I think he was hoping that he would be emerging from this as the progressive hope of this country, of showing that progressivism can win big in a swing state. And instead, he's heading, less than 3 months into a general election, barely eking out a win.
4: Money out of?
7: Medicare.
4: Money in your?
7: Medicare
4: for?
5: He doesn't have that much time to build a general election campaign. He's been focused on attacking Stevens for a year plus, and now he has to take on a more moderate tone.
4: Shouldn't be this hard to pay your taxes and know that money is going to be spent on you rather than to drop bombs on somebody else and their kids.
5: Michigan is not New York. Michigan is not deep blue Colorado. Michigan is a place where Alyssa Zlotkin only won by about 20,000 votes in 2024. This is going to be a much, much tougher race than even this uphill climb of a primary.
1: Let's talk about the Republican side of this. President Trump has been kind of pitching the results as good for Republicans, these progressive wins. What are we hearing more broadly from the Republican side?
5: Mike Rogers and Donald Trump made it no secret heading into this primary that they wanted to face off with Al-Sayed. They thought that his more progressive policy stances, that his past records of sort of more extreme stances like defund the police, which he now says he doesn't believe in, and even his things he still believes in, like Medicare for All, are going to be turnoffs to swing voters in a state like Michigan.
8: Abdul Al-Sayed, lovely gentleman, the man of hate. And now he's going around saying, no, I love everybody. He doesn't love everybody. Put him in office. You're going to find out what he loves.
5: It's also

0: taken on a little bit of an ugly tone, with a lot of attacks focusing on El Sayed's faith and ethnic background, which could turn off voters in a state with a very big Arab American and Muslim population.
1: Okay, Diana, let's widen out here and just talk about some of the other elections. What really stuck out to you as you were tracking all this?
0: I know we said we've talked a lot about Michigan, but my race that I am the most fascinated in is also in Michigan.
1: Okay.
0: But this is a race that no one had on their radar, that no one saw coming. In Michigan's 8th congressional district, it was a big target for Republicans to pick up. Amir Hassan becomes the first candidate endorsed by Trump to lose a congressional race this entire year by a big way. He lost by 17 points to a guy who had no presence and who dropped out of the race a month ago. He raised a total of $1,800 to Amir Hassan's $700,000 and managed to run away with this race.
2: And the end result, I was 28 wins and one loss. It was a little bit of a person that I thought was a good person. Didn't have much of a chance, but I said, I don't care. I'm doing it anyway. Good person.
0: The Republicans even tried to track this guy down to figure out if he was still interested in running, but he is on the ballot, and Republicans say he's who they're backing in this race this fall. So kind of a Cinderella story for Tom Smith of Michigan.
3: I describe myself as an independent-minded Democrat. I'm standing in the center. And it's the extremes that seem to be trying to pull us apart.
0: Kansas is not a state that Democrats really ever think about. No Democrat has won a Senate seat there in 100 years. But they got their number one pick for this position. His name is Adam Hamilton. He's the reverend of the largest United Methodist congregation in the country. He's going to take on Roger Marshall this fall. And Democrats are actually feeling really optimistic. He's raised a lot of money. They think he has crossover appeal. And it just shows that the party is taking a lot of active efforts to recruit religious leaders. We've seen it in James Tallarico. We've seen it in Sarah Tron-Garrett in Iowa. And now we're seeing it with Adam Hamilton in Kansas.
1: Yeah, really fascinating stuff. And this is not the last round of primaries that we're going to be tracking. Diana, I know you're going to be keeping a close eye on it all. Thanks so much for explaining that to us.
0: Thank you.
1: Next up on Start Here Weekend, a re-election bid for Representative Max Miller in Ohio is facing an uphill battle as allegations around him pile up. What's next for this campaign that's now mired in controversy and how he's responding to it all? That's after the break.
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1: Welcome back to Start Here Weekend from ABC News. I'm Mike Dubusky. There are now just a few weeks left until the midterm elections, and as you'd expect in these high-stakes races, things are getting pretty interesting. Republicans are dealing with a growing scandal around a seat they'd largely consider to be safe in November. Max Miller, a sitting Ohio representative up for re-election, has been facing calls to drop out after being accused of abusing his ex-wife, Emily Moreno, and their 2-year-old child, something he strenuously denies. Then, earlier this week, Miller was hit with a restraining order from Stephanie Grisham, the former White House press secretary and Miller's one-time girlfriend. We're going to bring in ABC's Layli Ipsa to break this all down for us and tell us what it means for the midterms. Layli, can you just walk me through what these allegations are from Moreno and now Grisham?
21: The controversy surrounding Rep. Max Miller has really unfolded over the past several years. There were these earlier abuse accusations from former White House press secretary Stephanie Grisham, who dated Miller while they were both working in the White House during President Trump's first term. In 2021, Grisham had released her memoir where she had described an abusive relationship with someone who was later revealed to be Rep. Miller. And now there are these more recent accusations from his ex-wife, Emily Moreno, who, of course, as you mentioned, is Senator Bernie Moreno's daughter. And Moreno and Miller have been involved in a contentious divorce-turned-custody battle for several years now. And police reports show that Moreno had told police officers these allegations that Miller had thrown her up against a wall, had poured hot water on her, and even held a gun to her head. It's important to note that all of these allegations Miller has denied, and no charges have ever been brought against him.
1: And actually, I want to follow up on that. So what is Max Miller saying about these reports? Because we've heard from him several times in the last few days.
21: Well, that's exactly right. Miller is claiming no wrongdoing. On Tuesday, Miller was asked extensively about this pattern of abuse that various women have alleged against him, and he denied it all.
22: I categorically deny abusing my former wife. Family court disputes are often emotional, painful, and deeply personal. And unfortunately, anyone who has lived through a contested custody case

0: knows it is not uncommon for exaggerated, even entirely baseless allegations of abuse to surface in exactly this setting as leverage.
1: He claimed that he had been cleared of all charges against him in the court of law and with police, and he argued that if they were true, then police would be investigating those claims further.
0: My former wife is engaging in a pattern of reporting incredible, serious, and destructive allegations with absolutely no evidence.
1: But essentially, Miller is saying that these attacks are politically motivated because he's currently running for re-election. And on Tuesday, the House Ethics Committee just said that they are reviewing these allegations of domestic abuse and illegal drug use against Miller. But he says that he will cooperate with the committee and give them all documents that they ask for.
2: Lately, let's just widen out here and talk about what this means for the midterms. What are we hearing from Republicans? Because, as you mentioned, Emily Moreno is the daughter of Senator Bernie Moreno.
1: Well, these allegations are coming at a very pivotal time for Republicans as they work to defend their razor-thin majority this November in the midterm elections. And while House Speaker Mike Johnson has not called on Miller to resign nor drop his reelection bid, we know that President Trump did call Miller on Monday to raise his concerns about Miller's reelection bid. Trump told Miller that he doesn't know if he can win this seat anymore because these allegations will make it a tough race. But we're also told that in that conversation, Miller showed absolutely no interest in ending his reelection bid. But as you mentioned, on the more personal side, we've now heard from Senator Bernie Moreno quite a few times more recently.
3: This has been brutal, beyond comprehension. And if there's any minimum standard for being an elected official, as I said, he fails to meet that minimum basic standard.
1: On Sunday, he posted on X that he didn't believe that Miller should be serving in the House of Representatives and needs to seek professional help. And then on Tuesday, we heard from him for the first time in a detailed manner on camera, where the Ohio senator really talked about the personal toll this is having on him and his family.
3: This is truly the seventh level of hell. This has been a horrific experience for my entire family.
1: He also said that he didn't really want to talk about this publicly before out of respect for his daughter, but after Miller went on that live stream on Sunday to talk about the allegations, he decided it was time to speak out.
2: And Laylee, let's flip over to the Democrat side here. The Ohio 7th District has voted for Republicans in the last several election cycles, but do Democrats maybe see an opening here given the controversy swirling around Max Miller?
1: House Democrats definitely see an opening here. You have to remember that House members are out of the Capitol for their August recess, and this is really supposed to be a time where members are out campaigning, touting the legislation they have worked on thus far, and working to convince voters to keep a Republican majority in the House. But now, Miller won't have to answer for just his politics. This race has now become very personal, and Miller's district had been expected to favor Republicans. But amid these renewed interest in the allegations against him, there could be an opening for Democrats. Democrats only have to flip a handful of Republican seats in order to take back control of the House. So if they are able to flip a district like Miller's while also holding their own elsewhere, it could be enough for them to take back control of the House.
2: Really fascinating what this story could potentially do to these midterms, which, again, are incredibly high stakes for so many. Laylee Ipsa, thanks for following it all for us. I really appreciate it.
1: Thanks for having me.
2: Water and electricity don't mix. You probably heard that since you were a little kid. Well, in recent days, that advice has taken on a frightening new meaning. Last week, authorities in Minnesota announced they discovered some 30 different water systems across the state had been hit with a cyber attack. For a few hours, Bram, a city about 70 miles north of Minneapolis, asked its residents to cut down on their water use while they investigated an outage at a water facility, which they later said had been caused by hackers.
4: Right now, the water plant is completely disconnected from the internet, but we're looking back to the state on helping out with a lot of this stuff. We're hoping for some more information as far as mitigation measures.
2: Now, the city ultimately got things back up and running, said water quality wasn't disrupted, but then we learned Michigan had also seen hacking attempts target its water systems, and now sources are telling ABC News these cyber attacks could be far more widespread than we initially thought. Let's bring in ABC's Josh Margolin for more on this. Josh, how many states are we talking about here? And when we say water facilities, what does that really mean?
5: So water facilities, we're referring to water utilities, water systems, and wastewater, so sewage treatment. So those are the two kinds of systems we're talking about. Our sources are saying to us that it could be a dozen states. Now, not necessarily every system in every single state, but that there are systems in perhaps as many as a dozen, maybe more states. It really comes down to a system, a computer software system that is used by these utilities.
6: We do have a connectivity both internally and externally to get service to them.
5: Whoever is the perpetrator, whoever's the hacker, found a back door and was able to access these systems covertly and then do the work they were doing. In this case, they were changing passwords, they were turning off alarms.
6: What we're trying to figure out is, was there a breach of any sort from our internal system, external system? But right now we're still undergoing the investigation to really figure out what happened.
5: Nobody actually turned off the water or turned off the sewer systems. It was much more kind of like malicious mischief, if anything. In some cases, there was nothing that was actually done. It was just that the utility found the intruder and then realized they had been hacked.
2: Interesting. Just almost like they were there but not doing anything. So with that in mind, do we have any idea about who's responsible for this, what these bad actors would be hoping to accomplish with a hack like this?
5: We do have an idea. So law enforcement and intelligence officials are talking to us, and they believe that this is likely Iran or some proxy group affiliated with Iran or doing the bidding on behalf of the Iranian government as a result of obviously the hostilities right now going on between the United States and Iran. That's the belief. President Trump, when this first happened, and as you said in the intro, you know, this whole thing developed or exploded because of Minnesota. The governor is Tim Walz, who ran as the vice presidential candidate with Kamala Harris against Trump in 2024. Trump has really seemed to relish going after Walz since winning the election. So Trump is blaming Minnesota officials, Walz.
7: Can you rule out that Iran is behind that cyber attack?
8: I think Minnesota is behind it. You know who's behind it? Minnesota, because they're grossly incompetent. I think the governor's behind it. I don't think there was an Iranian cyber attack. I think that Minnesota ought to get its act together.
5: The line of logic on that is a little bit hard to follow, frankly, but basically he's blaming them. But he's the only one that seems to be blaming them. This definitely seems to be an outsider. Now, when you look at the nature of the hack, the way that investigators are, you can come to certain conclusions. They're not seeking ransom. They're not holding the systems hostage. These outside hackers that break into government systems and try to get ransom money, like we've seen in places like Atlanta and other places around the country, school boards and hospitals and government systems, they have a goal. They don't just want to say, nah, nah, nah, nah, nah, we're there. They want money out of it. They say, we will destroy your data unless you give us cash.
2: Right.
5: And that's not what's happening.
2: Okay, we're going to take a quick break right now, but when we come back, we're going to talk more about what happened and what didn't happen during this cyber attack. That's after the break.
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24: Here's a look at your weather forecast, powered by weatherology.com. A heat advisory begins at noon today and remains in effect until 8 p.m. Wednesday night. Ample sunshine expected this afternoon, with daytime highs approaching 92. Winds out of the south, 8 to 15 miles an hour. Clear skies again tonight. Lows level off around 73. I'm staff meteorologist Derek Height. Right now, 86.
25: Welcome back to Start Here Weekend from ABC News. I'm Mike Dubusky. Before the break, we were talking with ABC's Josh Margolin about these cyber attacks on water systems. And Josh, you said these bad actors weren't demanding money or anything like that. What was happening when they supposedly had access to these systems?
26: What's happening here is that these actors, these intruders, are in the systems. And they are not really doing too much damage. They're not locking down systems. They're not stealing data necessarily. They might be copying data. But importantly, they are not seeking ransom, and they are not being clear about what they want, what their goals are.
6: Things could get really dangerous if they were to be mutilated or attacked or disturbed.
26: And that is therefore perceived by intelligence experts and investigators that this is somebody who wants you to know something. So who would that be? Who would want you to know that we have the technology and the capacity, if we wanted, to go into a vital life support utility system and turn it off if you're not careful. The automatic conclusion, given the current state of affairs, is Iran. Mm-hmm. In addition to other things, we know since even before this recent round of hostilities, even going back in time before the attack on the Iranian nuclear

0: nuclear facilities. We know that American intelligence has been clear that their fear is that an attack, a military attack on Iran, as we've done, would lead to a military response, but also lead to a cyber response, because Iran has what's been called a state sponsor of terror, and as a smaller country that would want to hurt the United States, a bigger country with a bigger military, that they would engage in what's called asymmetrical warfare. It wouldn't be two armies on the battlefield. It would be us sending missiles and then them retaliating with something devious, potentially.
1: Josh, I think kind of the biggest question on everyone's mind, particularly those who may be in these impacted states, is my water safe to drink? What can you tell us about what the states are saying on that front?
0: So, Mike, this is clearly a good news, bad news kind of thing. The good news is obviously the water's safe. Whatever this was, it was not that anybody has reported, that anybody has seen. It was not something where the water service was shut off. It was not something where your sewer service was shut off. It was not something where, like in science fiction, they would go in and reverse the sewer system. So instead of the sewage flowing out, the sewage would flow back. None of that happened. That's
1: sure. This is not a Ghostbusters 2 situation.
0: Correct. So it's obviously okay. Great news. The serious, really, really serious part about this is that it should be a wake-up call. We say this with every one of these hacks, whether it's hackers going in for ransom money, or it's some sort of a terror group or a malicious group that just wants to wreak havoc, or what's happening now ostensibly with Iran. People should take notice of the fact that our infrastructure is really vulnerable to this. Just a couple of years ago, we saw lines at gas stations and gas stations running out of fuel because a pipeline was shut down because of a ransomware attack. You know, they always say, what is the worst possible thing that could happen? The worst possible thing that could happen in somebody's life is when something that is completely dependable and you never have to think about it goes away.
2: As a mom, water is extremely important for baths and drinking water, so that would have affected us greatly if something happened to our water.
0: The idea that just on the drop of a dime that some foreign power, you know, having a problem with the United States, can go ahead and do this, and our infrastructure is that susceptible to that type of nightmare scenario, that should lead to people being worried. That should frankly be something that decision makers, lawmakers, you know, political leaders should be looking at and saying, what can we do? There's much, much more that can be done.
1: Josh Margolin, thanks for explaining that all to us. I appreciate it.
0: Hey, thanks, Mike.
1: Some major escalations in the war in Ukraine recently, with that country launching wave after wave of new strikes on Russian targets going deep into enemy territory. Russia's even blaming last weekend's bombing in central Moscow on what they call the Ukrainian terrorist scourge. Let's bring in ABC's Tom Sufi Burridge to break it all down for us. Tom, we've seen a series of devastating attacks on Russia by Ukraine, and now vice versa. What's the latest on the ground?
3: Yeah, we saw yet again the Ukrainians striking a Russian oil refinery hundreds of miles from Ukraine, again highlighting the ability of Ukraine's drones to strike deep into Russia. Oil infrastructure, gas infrastructure, it is critical for the Russian economy, the war economy. We also saw the Ukrainians hit another logistics center for a company called Wildberries, which is basically the Russian equivalent of Amazon. It's the largest e-commerce company in Russia. The Ukrainians say that Wildberries is used by the Russians to procure and distribute military equipment. It is true that certain types of military equipment, like body armor, are on Wildberries' website. But what also is the case is that this is another example of how the Ukrainians are taking the war into Russia. If you target Wildberries, this massive e-commerce giant, it is affecting the everyday life of normal Russians. That is suddenly compromised, and that is part of the Ukrainian strategy here.
1: And again, going after those kinds of targets, Tom, what does that really tell us about how the Ukrainians are positioning themselves in this war?
3: I mean, the strategy clearly from the Ukrainians is to take the war into Russia, to make it clear that for normal Russians, their lives are impacted by the war. What we've also seen in the last 24 hours is a Ukrainian drone coming down onto a crowded beach in a resort, one of the most popular resorts for Russian tourists at this time of year. Now, according to Ukrainian media, that Ukrainian drone fell short of its target, which was a military production site. But again, I mean, this killed at least seven people, including three children. These type of incidents are showing the Russian population the cost of the war which Russia launched. It is true that, you know, Russia has over the last few years become an increasingly repressive place. So just because Russians begin to question the war more, it doesn't mean that suddenly people are going to be able to rise up or even want to rise up against the regime. But it is true that for the Russian elite, those, you know, very super rich people, powerful people around Russia who have multi-billion dollar interests, companies, once the economy really starts to suffer, and it clearly is suffering now, that more of those powerful Russian people begin to question whether or not this war is really in Russia's interest and whether it should continue.
1: Right, so we should note that Ukraine came out and said in a statement that they did not target the beach deliberately, instead claiming that the Russian air defense forces shot down a drone over that beach, which led to this incident. Okay, so with all that in mind then, Tom, we saw Ukrainian President Volodymyr Zelensky visit Washington in the last few days. He was there for the funeral of the late Senator Lindsey Graham, but he also met with President Trump. So my question to you is, what do we know about how this new era of the war is changing the president's thinking about the war in Ukraine?
3: If you go back to the NATO summit in July, I think there was a clear shift in tone from President Trump about the war in Ukraine. I mean, he suddenly announced that the U.S. might be granting licenses to the Ukrainians to manufacture the interceptor missiles for the Patriot air defense systems. Now, in an interview with the Financial Times, the president appears to have walked back from that in the last few days, saying that it might not happen. But I think there has been a subtle change of language over the last few weeks. And what is clear coming from European officials is that they have definitely been pushing the narrative to the Trump administration that Ukraine now has the momentum in the war.
1: All right, and we are up against our final break right now, but when we come back, we're going to talk more about the war and this new push by Ukraine. That's after the break.
4: This is the story of a very special woman. 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I still call her Mom.
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11: Huh? Oh, sorry.
10: 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I just need you to listen to me.
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1: Welcome back to Start Here Weekend from ABC News. I'm Mike Dubusky. Before the break, we were talking with ABC's Tom Sufi Burridge about how Ukraine seemingly has this new momentum in its war with Russia. But Tom, what is this looking like from Russia's perspective on the ground?
3: Russia on the battlefield is still the one attacking, but its progress is absolutely minimal. They're taking very small areas of territory, almost insignificant parts of territory in certain parts of the front line. And what is really clear, what has changed in the last few months, is that Ukraine now has the ability, with all of its type of drones, to hit Russia in this mass way. So, you know, the Europeans have definitely been saying to the Trump administration in recent weeks and months, Ukraine is not losing this war. Russia is the one that is suffering now. And, you know, I think we've seen subtly signs that that message is getting through, but I don't think we've seen an absolute about turn in the Trump administration's narrative on the war. What is clear since President Trump came to power for the second time is that he has, generally speaking, not taken sides. He hasn't called Russia out as the aggressor. He hasn't called Russia out as the one who invaded Ukraine. He has really just said, too many people are dying. I want to end the war.
18: I get along with President Putin. I get along with President Zelensky. Like I told him, I want to end the war, get the war ended.
3: What is clear right now is his goal to end the war seems very far away because really the war is escalating.
1: Right. And this increased aggression isn't just on the Ukrainian side. Last weekend, Russian strikes on Kyiv killed 9 people there. And as these escalations continue to happen, Tom Sufi Burridge, I know you're going to continue to track it all for us and explain it all. Thanks so much.
3: Thanks, Mike.
1: This week, President Trump made a trip to Las Vegas. He was there to give a speech on the economy, one of the dominating themes of this year's midterm races, and one that's especially relevant for the people of Sin City.
19: When you and I think of Vegas, we think of the packed hotels, the casinos, sold-out shows, but the people who keep the city running tell me that they're barely holding on.
1: That's ABC's

0: Juhi Doshi with our political unit. She spent the last few weeks talking to people throughout that city who rely on tourism to survive. We're talking the bellhops, the valets, the restaurant workers. And according to Juhi, what's been happening lately in Las Vegas hasn't exactly been aces.
1: The city has been experiencing a steep decline in tourism. Vegas welcomed about 3 million fewer visitors last year.
0: That marks about a 7.5% drop, a huge margin for a city that relies so heavily on people going out to dinner, hitting the blackjack table, and staying in hotels.
1: I spoke with Joe Spica. He's a 44-year-old bellman and father of three. He told me that working people in Las Vegas feel forgotten.
2: I used to be able to take care of multiple dinners for me and my family with my tips from one day. Now, I'm lucky to get a dinner.
1: You know, as a bellman, when hotel occupancy drops, there are fewer bags to carry, fewer guests to help, fewer tips to take home. And he says that his family is budgeting in ways that they've never had to do before.
0: Juhi says there are several reasons for the Vegas tourism slowdown. Gas prices are a big part of it. A lot of visitors to the city drive in from California. But the problems go much deeper.
1: You have weaker consumer confidence, with families feeling less comfortable spending freely on discretionary trips when they can barely afford groceries, and the Trump administration's tariff policy, particularly as it relates to Canada.
0: Yeah, I didn't know this, but Canadians are actually the biggest slice of Las Vegas's international visitor market. But given the recent tensions between the U.S. and Canada, with President Trump leveling new tariffs on that country, and even saying at one point that it should be America's 51st state, Canadian tourism to Vegas has fallen about 17%.
1: Even the mayor of Las Vegas, Shelley Berkeley, said that the city is working to win Canadian visitors back because they make up such an important part of the tourism economy.
3: The most important thing to do is make sure that our tourist economy is operating on all eight cylinders.
0: Now, President Trump was in Las Vegas earlier this year touting his administration's no taxes on tips policy, which he's pitched as a huge win, especially for workers who rely on tips so heavily. The Vegas residents that Juhi spoke to by and large agree with the president, but there's a catch.
1: A lot of them said that they like the idea and theory of eliminating taxes on tips, but because tourism has slowed and tip income has fallen, they say the tax break doesn't make up for the money that they're no longer earning.
0: In other words, it's not that helpful to get a tax break on tips if you aren't getting tips in the first place. If what happens in Vegas does indeed stay in Vegas, something has to happen first. And come this November, something will. A governor's election.
1: Democrats are seeing a huge opening in the Nevada gubernatorial race. This is one of the key battleground seats that Democrats are hoping to flip.
0: Democrat Aaron Ford, the state's attorney general, has made these economic struggles a key part of his campaign. His Republican opponent, incumbent Governor Joe Lombardo, told ABC that while the state isn't immune to larger economic pressures, Nevada is seeing some of the strongest job growth in the country, and that Vegas still plays host to major events that drive tourism. Everything from Formula One races to WNBA games, even the Super Bowl a few years ago.
1: So this race is really shaping up as a debate over whether Nevadans believe the state's economy is improving or whether the financial pressures that many of the workers I spoke with outweigh those positive indicators.
0: In the meantime, you can bet that Las Vegas residents will be hoping for a little less conversation and a little more action. And one last thing. It's time to dust off your top eight and start thinking about what song really describes you, because MySpace is coming back. Yeah, that's right, MySpace, with its glittery backgrounds and crazy fonts. According to a new documentary, MySpace's current owners, brothers Chris and Tim Vanderhook, say they're resurrecting the once-dominant social media site. MySpace launched back in 2003 as one of the first really mainstream social media platforms. Might be hard to imagine in an era of vertical videos and algorithmic feeds, but MySpace was a huge deal in the mid-2000s. 20 years ago, it was the most visited site on the internet, bigger than Google even. MySpace's popularity, in large part, was driven by how deeply customizable it was. Sure, you had friends on the platform that you could interact with, but you could also select eight of them, your top eight as it was known, to be displayed publicly on your profile. You can imagine the drama that caused in high school friend groups. And that was just the beginning. Forget your Facebook banner photos. MySpace let you change the entire background of your profile. You could adjust the fonts and colors of everything, too. And as such, there's a whole demographic of millennials out there who know way more about HTML than they probably need to, all because they wanted to get their profile just right. There was even a feature that automatically played a song when a new person clicked into your profile. Artists like Lily Allen, the Arctic Monkeys, even Adele credit a lot of their early success to kids discovering their music on MySpace. In an era when expressing yourself online was still in its early days, MySpace offered a blank canvas and a whole bunch of digital art supplies. MySpace was the creation of Chris DeWolf and Tom Anderson. Now, if you were on MySpace back in the day, you probably know Tom Anderson. You were automatically friends with him from the moment you signed up. His profile picture is instantly recognizable to the tens of millions of MySpace users. MySpace's founders sold the platform in 2005, and as MySpace bounced between various owners in the late 2000s and 2010s, it lost its prime spot as the internet's public square to ascendant companies like Facebook and Twitter, and later Snapchat and TikTok. MySpace never really went away. You can still sign up for an account right now. But as the years wore on, the chaotic look of MySpace came to represent the aesthetic of the mid-2000s internet. And if you know anything about nostalgia, it's that aesthetics have a way of coming back around. Now, we don't really know anything about what this upcoming reimagined version of MySpace will be. The Vanderhoofs haven't said what the site will look like or when it will launch, just that they're waiting for the right time. If that happens, though, you'll want to get your top eight in order now. Otherwise, it's going to be high school all over again. Thanks so much for listening to Start Here Weekend from ABC News. Start Here Weekend is produced by Aaron Ferrer, Emily Schutz, Jen Newman, and Anthony Ali. Arielle Chester is our social media producer. Josh Cohen is director of podcast programming. And Brad Milkey is our managing editor. Thanks to John Newman, Tara Gimbel, Eamon McNiff, and Katie Dendas. 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
0: From ABC News, I'm Lake Dubusky. Hamas is now calling for the full implementation of that 15-point peace proposal with Israel, put forward by President Trump's Board of Peace. The new calls come after Israeli Prime Minister Benjamin Netanyahu earlier today rejected that proposal, saying Israel's military will not pull out of Gaza until Hamas fully disarms. Elsewhere in the Middle East, Iranian officials now say the Strait of Hormuz will never fully reopen until the United States, quotes, corrects its behavior. ABC News Chief Washington correspondent Jonathan Carl.
6: President Trump just a few days ago saying it was all but done. You know, within 24 hours, he said, we're going to have the Strait fully reopened. Well, the very latest that we are hearing from the Iranians overnight is they will never reopen the Strait. This was the language used on state television. We will never reopen the Strait until, unless the United States quote, corrects its behavior.
0: Speaking on ABC's This Week earlier today, New York Representative Alexandria Ocasio-Cortez did not rule out a run for the White House in 2028. Critics have raised concerns, though, about her membership with the Democratic Socialists of America. ABC's Stephen Portnoy has more from the White House.
7: AOC saying that life and the time she spent on the workplace of Capitol Hill has given her a little bit of pause. She even said that some of the rhetoric that progressives used during the pandemic has not aged well, and she quoted

0: a New York City councilman who said to her, quote, woke one was crazy.
1: Republican Chris Christie also on this week isn't buying it, though.
2: If she had an appreciation of history, she would know that socialism has nothing to do with democracy.
1: It all comes as moderate Democrats launch a new ad campaign targeting DSA candidates, saying they pose a danger to the party. And there are some 97 wildfires burning right now across 15 states, at least 100 more in British Columbia, Canada. You're listening to ABC News.
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1: A man is in custody after a boat capsized near the Statue of Liberty in New York Harbor overnight. ABC's Andrew Dimbert.
5: Police say a 5-month-old baby girl and a 27-year-old woman are dead after a boat capsized late last night near the Statue of Liberty. Investigators say 12 other people were on board, and they were rescued and taken to the hospital with minor injuries. Our ABC station in New York, WABC, reports the boat operator was arrested and charged with reckless endangerment.
1: The Coast Guard's also looking into whether the trip may have been operating as an illegal charter. In Georgia, 6 former Savannah Police Department employees, including 4 officers, are now out of a job and under criminal investigation. They were fired for allegedly misusing those controversial Flock surveillance cameras. ABC's Olivia Rubin has more from Washington.
6: The employees allegedly using the system to make personal searches involving family and acquaintances. The high-tech AI-powered cameras read license plates and store that data for police departments to use. Over 120,000 deployed nationwide to help fight crime. They're on streetlights, bridges, and highways.
1: A spokesperson for the Jackson Police Department now tells ABC News that the death of Tasia Fortune is being treated as an active death investigation. The 29-year-old woman was found hanging from a tree behind an apparently vacant house in Jackson. Her mother tells ABC News she did not do this to herself. I'm Mike Dubusky, ABC News.
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So as when I was growing up, I'm not sure how old I was when he started taking me to the fights, but I feel like I was at least seven. So every Friday night, I was over on Miami Beach with my dad and going to the fights. So I grew up like knowing all the boxers and in growing up in that world. I mean, I just loved boxing. So we found out that the Johansson-Patterson heavyweight championship fight was going to be in Miami. And of course, you know, it's like my dad's going to referee, you know, but they don't find out who's going to referee a fight until like 5 minutes before the fight. They come over and get tagged, you know, to do it. So long story short, my dad, there was one other referee that I knew was probably had enough experience or that it was between my dad and this other guy. Well, and his name was Cy Godfrey and my dad was Billy Regan. And, but Cy refereed a 10 rounder right before the main event. And so I knew that my dad was, so I hit it. You know, I just was headed down towards to see my dad, you know, to go, yeah, you're going to get this fight. And I was behind the bleachers, but they were holding the crowd back. And all of a sudden I looked up and like 10 feet in front of me is Frank Sinatra. And he's standing there with that, you know, he had his finger on his coat over his shoulder. He had the hat on. And I was stopped in my tracks. I was like, oh my God, that's Frank Sinatra. So I never made it down ringside to talk to my dad before the fight, but he did in fact referee the fight. And it was when Patterson regained the title from Johansson. And so when I found my dad after the fight, of course, the first thing I said to him wasn't, you got to referee the fight. It was like, Daddy, I saw Frank Sinatra, you know. So anyway, the story had kind of circulated through the fighters and Chris Dundee, who was the promoter at the time. And, you know, everybody gave me a hard time for not getting his autograph. And I was like, I was just scared. I didn't know what to do. So it was a few months later, I think, and I was at the fights with my dad, and Chris Dundee came up to me and he goes, all right, Frank's coming in tonight and he's going to come in through that door over there. All right, at 9 o'clock. So you keep your eyes peeled and you go get your autograph this time. So sure enough, at 9 o'clock, that door opened and in comes Frank and I'm ready. And so I go hauling over there. They're taking him to a seat. But the thing was, is Chris forgot to tell security to let me through. So they're not letting me through. And again, can't get his autograph. So I was just so disappointed because I felt like I had a clear path that night. Anyway, I went home and I ended up writing him a letter. And he was performing over at the Fountain Blue at the time. And I wrote him a letter and I explained everything. I explained that my dad had refereed the championship fight, that I had been standing 10 feet, you know, with a clear path to him, but was scared. And that Chris had told me he was coming in the other night. And that, I had my paper and pen ready, but then security wouldn't let me through. And I said, so now it looks like I'm never going to get your autograph. You know, if you could just send it to me, that I would really appreciate it. So, and I mailed the letter off to Frank Sinatra at the Fountain Blue Hotel. So it was a few days later, maybe, I don't know, but my dad called me chuckling and he said, I got the strangest phone call today. And he was working at the fire station at the time. And he said, this guy calls me. And he goes, are you the Billy Regan that refereed the Johansson-Patterson fight? And he said, yeah. He said, oh, God, thank God. Frank's been driving us nuts. Your daughter wrote him a letter. Somebody threw away the envelope. He doesn't have an address, and he wants to send her a picture. So my dad gave him the address, and I have my autographed picture from Frank Sinatra from that.

been listening to Patty Kingsbaker, and she has another story about Elvis Presley. And look, if you've got stories like it, send them to OurAmericanStories.com. Brushes with greatness or a celebrity or a star you really love or care about, tell us those stories. Again, send them to OurAmericanStories.com. And I could just picture it. I mean, and Frank was always working on that image no matter where he walked. That coat was over his back, just like on

so many of his records in that hat. That signature hat was always there. And there was a day when he played little places like the Fountain Blue. By the way, that hotel is still there and still has top-line entertainment. And if you want to get a taste of the old Miami, it's still there. And South Beach is still a great place to go and have some fun, listen to some great music, and enjoy the sun. Patty Kingsbaker's story, her story of her encounter, well, her almost encounter with Frank Sinatra, here on Our American Stories.

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1: 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That value can be easily increased with improvements all at once or over time. It can't be carried away by a thief. In other words, it's essentially an imperishable asset which will increase in value simply with the passage of time. 46 Madison is 140 acres of wooded land with one of the most amazing views in all the Northern Ozarks. You can literally see rolling hills of timber for miles and miles without a building in sight. Only about an hour and 20 minutes from St. Louis, this property is easily accessed. While the property doesn't touch 12 Mile Creek, it comes with deeded access to a 3-acre section of gravel barn stream. There are no restrictions on this property. However, there is a simple road maintenance agreement to ensure the road leading to the property is kept in good shape. This is Doug Smith with RE/MAX Best Choice, and you can call or text me at 573-631-8432 or call 573-431-2210 for more information.
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And we continue with Our American Stories. And one topic we love on this show is education. We've done stories with many important thinkers. Dr. Larry Arnn at

0: Hillsdale College, Arizona State University's Michael Crow, to name a few. Today we'll hear from a man who served on the front lines of education reform in West Philadelphia, David P. Hardy. David is a distinguished fellow at the Commonwealth Foundation and the co-founder and retired CEO of Boys Latin, an all-boys school in his home city that mandated that city kids learn the dead language. Here's Dave with his story.
1: I'll tell you, I did get in trouble one time. Here you go. I was with a bunch of guys. This is like my senior year of high school. And I hung out with these guys who were older than me, and they went to Cheney University, right? So I'm out there on a Sunday night with these guys at Cheney. We're coming back on Route 3, Westchester Pike. And we stopped at a gas station, and the guy who was driving wasn't even in his car. He starts taking oil from the gas station, okay? So I go in to pay for the gas, and the guy says, I saw your friend stealing the oil. You better tell him to put it back, which I told him when we got in the car, but he pulled off. And I kept telling him, look, let me out. I'd rather walk home than get in trouble. But they wouldn't let me out. At the corner of Route 3 and Route 1, it seemed like every cop in Delaware County surrounded us. Now, these guys were all over 18, so they went to the adult police. I went to the juvenile sweat box, graffiti all over it, like Maddie from K&A was arrested for shoplifting here, stuff like that, right? So, at about 2:30 in the morning, my mother walks in. She's followed by my sister, who thought it was pretty funny, and my sister's boyfriend, who probably heard my mother complaining all the way from North Philly to 69th Street. And I actually wanted the cops to let me stay in jail that night because I knew what I was going to get on the way home. And I know I got it about how it was embarrassing, how she hopes that it's not in the papers because the neighbors probably wouldn't speak to her. I mean, she did the whole core dump of guilt on me. But that's the kind of stuff you got from her. She was a master of guilt. She knew how to make you feel guilty. My mother worked for the federal government. She worked for the Veterans Administration. I think she worked there for like 35 years. And one of the things that she always talked about when I was young was things that couldn't happen because she was a federal employee, to keep everybody in line. Like, if I stood out on the corner and she didn't like who I was standing out on the corner with, she'd call me in the house, and that was the one thing. You know, if you get arrested, they'll know that I work for the VA. I believe that crap, too. Nobody knew that what a clerk from the VA looked on 27th and York was doing. I mean, how smart was I? That was her thing in driving me. She always made a point of pointing out who was doing well from the neighborhood and school. Always a point of saying, you know, this person got straight. My cousin Bobby was a really good student. She would always talk about him. Guy across the street, oh man, she loved him. And here's the deal. He got the Union League Good Citizenship Award. And man, you would have thought he got like the Congressional Medal of Honor or something. I don't think his parents made as big a deal of it as my mom did. Oh, she, every time he would walk by and she was talking to somebody, she'd call him over. And, you know what he did? Okay. So when I got the award and I took that home, she was speechless. She was speechless. And I gotta tell you, she took that thing. I got a frame for it. She really valued that. And at first, I always said, I'm glad I got that award so I could shut her up. But the fact is that I saw the pride that she took in that, and it did make me feel good. Obviously, she valued education. This woman never lied. She never lied about anything. If somebody called the house and you didn't want to speak to them, she wouldn't say you weren't home. She would always, oh no, you have to speak. I mean, she never lied about anything. But she lied for two of my three schools. My brother and my oldest sister went to our neighborhood school. And my mother did not like that school. She didn't think they learned enough. She wasn't

0: and happy with the quality of the education. She also knew people who lived one block north of us, who went to a different school that was better resourced, and we got better results from the school. So my mom used my godmother's address, which honestly wasn't more than like 50 yards from my house. That's how tight this thing was. Now, I went to an elementary school that had an orchestra program. I played the string bass, okay? We had a full orchestra. I was in science fair. We had the option of four foreign languages: French, Spanish, Latin, German. My friends weren't in that kind of stuff. They didn't have that at the other school. With neighborhood public schools, people are assigned to that school, and they're going to get the same amount of money whether you go there or not, whether your kids do their homework or not, whether your kids learn or not. And that is pretty obvious from the door. In my neighborhood school, all you could take was Spanish. The problem was, they didn't tell me that they were lying. So every time they asked me my address at school, I told them my address. They looked at me like I was stupid, like I didn't know the address. So then I had to get the talk about, we did this so you can go to a better school. But I got the mom told a lie. I think I said that once. I got popped for saying that. I went into education as kind of a time to kind of get back. I wanted to find some neighborhood school that I could work at, maybe for 3 or 4 months, and help the kids out. And I'm sure they were all there waiting for me to come in and be the miracle of their life. And so I saw this thing in the paper, this ad for a school for at-risk kids in North Philadelphia. I thought I was probably an at-risk kid at some point. So I show up at the school, and it was horrible. This neighborhood was declared by the Philadelphia Inquirer as the worst square mile in Pennsylvania. The level of poverty, joblessness, rampant drug sales on just about every corner. In fact, the corner north of us, there were 27 different drug organizations selling on that corner. And the public schools mirrored the neighborhood. So the public schools were some of the worst performing schools in Philadelphia. Now, this was like 1986. There was a craze going around with rap where you would do a beatbox. You would make all kinds of noises, okay? Kids would erupt into this stuff out of nowhere. You'd be giving a lesson, all of a sudden they start making all kinds of stupid noises. It's crazy. It was crazy. And the kids always thought everything was like really, really funny. Anything that they didn't understand was really, really funny. I remember thinking, these kids are the strangest kids I ever saw. My plan was, as soon as that year was over, I was getting out of there, and I still don't understand what I did. But the principal came to me a couple of days before school ended, and he says, well, are you going to come back next year? And I said, yes. I really don't know why. I did not like it. So when I went back in September, I had the middle school kids, 6th, 7th, and 8th graders. That's when I fell in love with teaching, because they were very impressionable. And I remember being in middle school. I know how goofy middle school kids are. So I gave them a lot of grace for that. And I also got them to look at things and try things that they ordinarily wouldn't have wanted to do. I had them reading Shakespeare. I had them reading all kinds of poets. I taught them a little bit about the Anglo-Saxon language. I took the course in Old English when I was in college, that I could read this stuff or I could write some of those different letters that they had was always impressive. But I really got into the whole idea of teaching.
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12: 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A heat advisory continues until 8 p.m. Wednesday night. Ample sunshine expected this afternoon with daytime highs approaching 92. Southerly winds 8 to 15 miles an hour. Clear skies again tonight. Lows dip down to about 73. Daytime highs approaching 95 tomorrow. I'm staff meteorologist Derek Height. Currently 89.
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0: struggling with school, Dave volunteered to teach in one of the worst schools in one of the worst neighborhoods of Philadelphia. He didn't enjoy the experience and didn't want to return, but something pushed him to do so anyway, and it would change his life. Let's return to the story.
1: A good student is a good citizen. A good citizen is somebody who follows the rules and tries to do things the right way. That starts in school. I was watching something on public television, and somehow they brought up Cotton Mather. I remember the name Cotton Mather from history, but I couldn't quite remember why he was so important. So I start reading about him, and I saw that he went to Boston Latin. And then I start reading about Boston Latin and all the people that came out of Boston Latin. And I thought maybe by having something like that, where students had to learn a language that was completely foreign to them, it would make them more dependent on the teachers and the school. We wanted to do an all-boys school, an academic school, because if you didn't have an academic focus and the guys just came there expecting to do what they normally did in high school in Philadelphia, that would be Animal House. People go to charter schools because they choose that school. They don't have to. You have to have something to make people want to come and make them want to stay. And it's not about gimmicks, because people come for one reason. They come for a better education. The only people who were really against it were people who were tied to the school district, concerned about charter schools creating competition. And what happened was, we applied for the school. You'd have to go before the school district board. But about 3 weeks before we were supposed to go in front of the school board, they had the Women's Law Project come in and say that our school was constitutionally illegal because it was all male. So I asked, where was the complainant? Because they really didn't have any. We had to get parents to protest. We had to get two legal opinions done, one by a woman at St. John's University, and then we got one done by a local law firm because the school district said that the first legal opinion didn't count because she wasn't from Philadelphia. We did all that. When they saw the politics were on our side, they gave in, and that's how we got the school. Anybody who saw what was happening at Boys Latin had to be impressed, because you had guys in jackets and ties, khaki pants put together. You saw these guys with book bags, because I got to tell you, you can go by a lot of high schools and see kids walking in there without a book in their hand. Discipline was important. Attendance was important. These were all things that they weren't able to do on a regular basis, particularly with young men. When parents saw that we could do it, they went out and talked about it, and it wasn't long before we had a pretty good reputation citywide. What kind of boys came to Boys Latin? All types of boys. There were guys who came there who were good students at their old school and came right in and were good students with us. There were guys who were okay students at their old school, but in a different environment, they shaped up and they became good students. And then we had guys who in their old school were hellraisers. My favorite one, he's a Philadelphia School District employee today. He came to us. He had a disciplinary pack, I'd say 4 inches thick, throwing chairs and cursing and fighting and doing all kinds of crazy stuff. And when we saw that, I called his mother. And I said, you know, this is going to be a serious school. He's got to do his work and he can't be disruptive, because it's going to help. It's not only going to hurt him, it's going to hurt other students. And she said, you know, he's never really had a chance. I think what he needs is a chance. And I said, well, that's one thing we can give. It doesn't cost us anything. We'll give him a chance. So I was able to get him some uniforms, because I knew that his mom was struggling a little bit. She had other kids and everything. So we got him uniforms. And then he came to the summer session that we had. I didn't hear from him. I didn't know who he was, really. But then he got kicked out of class for something. And I said to him, you know, you got to cut that out. or you get in trouble here. Now go back to class. And he turned around and he walked in the opposite direction of the class. I'm going, what the hell's wrong with him? So I jumped right in front of him. Now this is a guy who had a 4-inch thick disciplinary record of throwing chairs and fighting and all that kind of stuff. So I wasn't quite sure what he was going to do. So I said to him, look, where are you going? He says, I'm going home. And I said, you can't go home. We don't quit here. Go back to class. He turned around and went back to class. Honest to God, I never had another problem out of him for 4 years. He graduated from our school. He went to Goucher. He graduated from Goucher College, no easy college, in 4 years. And now he works for the School District of Philadelphia. That's the kind of thing that happened at our school. It was an environment for boys who understood boys, who knew how to motivate boys. And, you know, a lot of them said this. They said they didn't answer questions when they went to a co-ed school because they were afraid they'd be wrong and the girls would laugh at them. I mean, that's what you used to hear girls say 30, 40 years ago. I don't want to say anything in front of the boys because they'll laugh at me if I say it. You know, come on. The whole thing is turned upside down. And what happened in our school is because we had a school where everybody was expected to do the same thing, and we enforced it that way, that we got a lot of cooperation. Because another thing wrong with body public schools is that they have rules, but nobody has to follow them, or everybody doesn't have to follow. When we had the school for the overage, under-credentialed kids, so the school district, because they assigned the kids to us, the school district insisted that we have a metal detector. So we got a metal detector. So I never had metal detectors at schools because I think that's a sign that your school's in trouble anyway. But I wanted to enforce that all students come to the metal detector. So we had a few pregnant girls. And the first thing they say is, I'm pregnant. I don't have to go through the metal detector. And so we let them walk around. And then I started thinking, my wife had 2 kids. We went on planes when she was pregnant with each one of those kids. And she always went through the metal detector. Why is it that our girls can't get through? So I looked at the name on the metal detector. I called the company and asked them. And they said, of course, pregnant women can go through the metal detector. And they sent me the studies to show that it was okay. So then about 3 months later, we have a visit. We have our official visit from the school district. And we had a fire drill scheduled for that day. And the teacher said, let's not have it. We're going to have the people from the school. I said, no, let them see our fire drill. So we had the fire drill. We had people come back in. And of course, everybody had to go back through the metal detector. And the people from the school district asked me, how could I get the pregnant girls to go through a metal detector? And I said, it doesn't hurt them. I showed them the study and everything. And the guy from the school district told me that not only did they have problems with pregnant girls, there were people who asked for religious exemptions for the metal detector. Now, can you think of one religion that would be against metal detectors? Hey, that's the kind of nonsense that they live with. So the fact that we could run an all-boys school and they couldn't shouldn't be a surprise, because they fall for every kind of problem. They give credence to the most ridiculous problems. That's what made Boys Latin a different school.
0: And a special thanks to Dave Hardy. I love what he said at the beginning of that. A good student is a good citizen who tries to do the right things in the right way. And that starts in school. The story of Boys Latin in West Philadelphia and the story of Dave Hardy here on Our American Stories.
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0: And we return to Our American Stories. Up next, a story from a man many consider to be the best acoustic guitarist in the world. Interestingly, he's also a member of the Order of Australia and a Kentucky Colonel. We're, of course, talking about Tommy Emmanuel. Here's Tommy's story of how he discovered music and himself. We'll be playing his music throughout the entire piece.
12: The musician's prayer is beautiful because it says, "Make me a hollow reed from which the pith of self has been blown." In other words, get rid of me and all my crap. My ego, my pride, my need for acceptance or any of that. Get rid of all that and just make me an open channel that the love that is in this universe may flow through me, through the music, and it may go out to other people and really help them in their lives. looking back on my childhood, I just want to say that everything that was American was the best in the world. It was the best music, the best movies, the best cars, the best clothes, the best guitars, the best everything came from this country. I started playing guitar because my mother could play guitar a bit, and she was trying to teach herself how to play Hawaiian music because it was very popular in the early 60s in Australia, in rural Australia where we come from. She wanted me to play rhythm for her, and she knew I had rhythm in me because when I was little, she would put my pram in front of the record player. I'd be screaming my lungs out, and she'd put music on and I'd go straight to sleep. And then when I was able to walk around and run around the house, when she put the washing in the washing machine and pulled the lever at the side and the machine went kung kung, kung kung, kung kung, kung kung, I came and danced with the washing machine. And sometimes I fell asleep leaning against the washing machine. So she knew there was something going on in me that could only be satisfied by rhythm and groove and stuff like that. So she got me a guitar when I turned 4 and showed me how to put my fingers on the chords. And she said to me 35 years later, she said it was like a miracle. I got the guitar in the morning, and in the afternoon, her and I played a couple of songs together, and she said, I played the time perfectly. I understood how the song worked, and we had fun playing together. And she just kept encouraging me and showing me new chords and new songs. And then the rest of my family took up instruments, and we became a family band. By the time I was 5 and up, almost 6, we were already playing music festivals and coming out as the Emmanuel Family Band kind of thing. And what we played was music that we heard on the radio. It was Hawaiian music, instrumental surfy kind of music. There was a band from England called The Shadows, and they were the biggest influence on everybody in those days. But as a musician, my life really changed when I heard Chet Atkins.
13: Here's a tune written by the Los Indios Tabajaras. The boys from Brazil that found the guitar out in the jungle and didn't know what it was. They watched it for a month or so and it didn't explode, so they took it home and learned to play it. That's what they said, anyway. I believe them. Jew? They wrote this tune and it must have 1 million notes. I've never counted them. I'm afraid to. I don't think I could play it if I counted.
12: I knew that that's what I wanted to do. I wanted to play like that. I'd hadn't a clue what it was or how to do it, but that's what changed my life. I knew exactly where I belonged. I knew that I had to be a concert player. I had not a clue how I was going to get there. I spent all my teen years soaking up every record that I could find. I remember when I turned 16, I bought myself Carole King's Tapestry album. I bought Don McLean's American Pie, Gordon Lightfoot's albums. People turned me on to Ray Charles and Oscar Peterson and jazz music, and I discovered Wes Montgomery and people like that, right? That was good for me. And I spent, you know, a good 20 years in the trenches. I had to play in bands. I had to entertain people in bars and places where people didn't listen, all that, so I could eat and pay a rent. And I had songs in movies. I wrote music themes for TV shows. I did comedy. I did game shows, playing with orchestra. Play with a string quartet, I played with a jazz band, I was a drummer in a band, I was a record producer. I did everything that you can imagine that a person can do in my home country. So I knew that in order for me

0: To be really inspired and challenged, I had to go where people did everything a lot better, and that was here in America. I came to America the first time in 1980 to visit Chet Atkins, my hero, and he said to me then, "This is where you belong. You should be here in Nashville." And I just kept coming back and kept coming back. Personally, I got into drinking like some of my family members, you know, took uppers and downers and all that sort of stuff, and did all that stuff that most people do, until I crashed and burned too many times. I found a better way to live. I found salvation, really. I was raised in the church by my mother and father, but I never believed in the church, you know, probably because I met way too many hypocrites. So I have no desire to be a religious person and follow one particular path. When people talk about God, most people go, "Oh, I don't want to talk about that." But you can look at it like this. Okay, so because I'm a drunk and a drug addict in my body and in my spirit, I go to God, a group of drunks, or good orderly direction, or the gift of desperation. There's a few ways of saying the word, but I had to learn to surrender. I had to let go of my pride and my ego, which is what had been ruling me all my life, you know. And so I had to find a way of believing that there was a power greater than myself that could restore me to sanity, to normal. And that's what's happened, and it continues every day. So I definitely have a big faith in a higher power. That's the way I believe it's meant to be. We find out what works for us. You know, it has to be honest and it has to be real. So the proof to me that my higher power is working for me and I can trust it is the fact that I woke up this morning. A, I didn't feel like drinking. B, I didn't need to change how I felt. I was happy in my own skin. I'm happy how I feel today. I don't need to alter my thinking or my, you know. And that to me is a miracle, because I was at the point where I would wake up at 4 o'clock in the morning and start drinking, you know. Then I'd sleep again, then I'd wake up at midday and start drinking again. And I was going to die. That's where I was at. And it's a miracle that I survived and that I'm here in such good health today. There's simplicity in my life now, you know, so I'm really, really grateful.
1: And a special thanks to Jesse Edwards and to Monty Montgomery for the work on this story. And a thanks to Tommy Emmanuel. And go to YouTube and just Google Tommy's name and just listen to the way he plays the guitar. It's like nothing you've ever heard. Somewhere Over the Rainbow was my introduction to him at a club in Nashville. And I couldn't believe what I heard or saw, and I've been a fan ever since. And my goodness, his struggles, he was very open and very frank about them, with alcohol, with his pride, with ego. And then he found God, or a higher power, as he put it. And now there's a simplicity, he said, in my life. And you could hear a peace in his life. Tommy Emmanuel, virtuoso guitarist and a heck of a storyteller. His story here on Our American Stories.
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15: From ABC News, I'm Mike Dubusky. There are growing calls for Republican Congressman Max Miller of Ohio to drop out of his congressional race amid allegations of domestic abuse. The congressman strenuously denies those allegations. ABC's Stephen Portnoy is in Washington.
16: Sources tell us that the president called Max Miller last week, and he raised concerns about the congressman's chances. You know, Trump's former press secretary, Stephanie Grisham, is among the women who have aired allegations of abuse against Miller, which he denies. Miller and Grisham were a couple during Trump's first term.
15: On the other side of the aisle, Democrat Alexandria Ocasio-Cortez isn't saying she won't run for president in 2028, with polls showing she's a top Democratic contender. ABC News Washington correspondent Jonathan Carl spoke with the New York congresswoman on ABC's This Week.
17: Are you going to run for president?
18: I mean, I'm focused on winning the midterms. I'm running for Congress right now.
17: But, I mean, do you see this as something... I know you said you're open to it. Is it a realistic possibility for you?
18: I haven't ruled out the possibility.
15: It comes as moderate Democrats announce a new multi-million dollar ad campaign targeting the Democratic Socialists of America, of which AOC is a member, saying the progressive movement poses a mortal danger for the party. Following a number of shootings by ICE agents across the country, the agency is now committing to their agents wearing body cameras.
19: Every immigration and customs enforcement officer in the field will have a body-worn camera by the end of August, according to the agency's acting director, David Venturella, saying the agency is committed to, quote, transparency and accountability in a statement released over the weekend. The acting director saying the agency will not release body-worn camera footage, quote, when doing so could compromise investigations or privacy. Luke Barr, ABC News, Washington.
15: NORAD says it's intercepted two aircrafts that entered restricted airspace over Bedminster, New Jersey. You're listening to ABC News.
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2: Three people were injured in a shooting that took place in a coastal town in Denmark today. Police say they believe the incident to have stemmed from a gang feud, but the motive remains unknown. The three wounded men are now out of danger, according to the police. The U.S. Department of Agriculture is out with a new warning about those contaminated jalapenos, which may now be impacting some meat products. It includes wraps, burritos, enchiladas, and salads sold at stores like Kroger, Walmart, and Albertsons. Those peppers have been linked to a salmonella outbreak that's infected at least 45 people across 27 states. Chipotle and Qdoba restaurants have both removed the ingredient from their menus. It comes on the heels of that lettuce recall linked to a parasitic stomach bug. ABC News medical contributor Dr. Alok Patel.
3: According to the CDC and federal officials, the supplier from Taylor Farms, that has been stopped. And the best buyer, the sell date for the lettuce that was involved, that's all been recalled and it should be off of shelves. If you have it in your kitchen for some reason, throw that out. So according to these reports, it is safe now to eat lettuce, but it's important to know that not every case of cyclosporiasis has been tied to this iceberg lettuce.
2: And the Colorado Springs Fire Department is out with an update, now saying more than 75 people were treated for heat-related illness at a tacos and tequila festival this weekend. Seven people were hospitalized as temperatures reached into the 90s yesterday. I'm Mike Dubusky, ABC News.
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0: 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And our next story comes from our regular contributor, Kent Nerburn. Kent is the author of Letters to My Son, which is a compilation of letters written to his own son should Kent not live to see him into manhood. Today, Kent shares with us another one of his lessons. It's called Craigslist.
1: Most young people I know, and many who are older, live in a quiet crisis of identity about their place in the world. Some, especially young women, spend their lives submerging their interests into the interests of others until they are not sure whether they have any identity at all. Others, very often young men, try desperately to impress others by parading their accomplishments

When I was younger, I was as plagued with this fear as anyone else. Often I would dare not to act for fear of someone judging me. Other times, I forced myself into the center of discussions in a pitiful attempt to make sure I was recognized for everything I thought or did. I excluded others. I demeaned others. I pointed out their weaknesses and inconsistencies as a way of raising myself by lowering those around me. Sometimes I was aware of it, other times I was not. It took a chance comment by a friend of mine long after I had reached adulthood before I could begin to lift myself out of the uncertainty that surrounded my sense of self. Craig was a close friend of mine. He was one of those people who brought energy and life into any room he entered. He had an uncanny ability to focus his entire attention on you while you were talking, so you suddenly felt more important and more responsible than you had before he started listening. He made you better by being around him. People loved him. He and I went to graduate school together. We had a lot in common. We both were having women troubles. We both were seekers. We both were perhaps too aware of our own foibles for our own good. But he lived in the sunlight of the Spirit, while I lived under a full moon. We were like mirrors to each other, revealing dimensions of our beings that otherwise we never would have seen. One sunny autumn day, we were sitting in our study areas, half talking and half working on some now forgotten projects for our graduate degrees. I was staring out the window when I noticed one of my professors walking across the parking lot. He had been away all summer, and we had not parted on good terms. I had taken great offense at some suggestion he had made, and had, in turn, given great offense in my answer. We had not seen each other since that day. "Damn it," I said to Craig, "I don't want to see him." "Why not?" Craig asked. I explained what had happened the previous spring. "We left on bad terms," I said. "Besides, the guy just doesn't like me." Craig walked over and looked down at the passing figure. "I think you got it wrong," he said. "You're the one who's turning away, and you're just doing that because you're afraid. He probably thinks you don't like him, so he's not acting warm toward you. People are like that. They like people who like them. If you show him you're interested in him, he'll be interested in you. Go down and talk to him." Craig's words smarted. I walked tentatively down the stairs into the parking lot. I mustered my best smile and warmest feelings and greeted my professor and asked how his summer had been. He looked at me, genuinely surprised at my warmth, and put his arm over my shoulder. We walked off talking. Out of the corner of my eye, I could see Craig at the window, smiling broadly. It was so simple, yet I had never seen it. I was coming to all my encounters with a fear that others were judging me, when, in fact, they were afraid I was judging them. We were all living in a fear of being judged by the other, while the empty space between us was waiting to be filled by a simple gesture of honest caring. People like people who like them. Those words allowed me to see the world through new eyes. Instead of seeing judgment in the eyes of others, I saw need. Not deep yawning need, but the simple human need to be noticed and cared about. I began to realize that most people were not waiting to judge the adequacy of my actions. They were waiting for the chance to share something about themselves. Craig knew this. He basked in people as if basking in sunlight. Their lives warmed him, and they loved sharing themselves with him. That was what made him so special. From that day forward, I turned my life around. It was not easy. I still spent too much time fearing the judgment of others, and I still got hurt when arrogant people took advantage of my openness and used it either to laugh at me or to demean me. But I found that by taking the chance and liking other people, the world opened up before me. I discovered a world of people I would never have known had I kept only to my own interests. Car mechanics, cashiers, crazy people, thieves all had their stories to tell. The wealthy, the poor, the powerful, and the lonely. All were as full of dreams and doubts as I was. Farmers talked to me about tractors. Scientists spoke

0: to me about Adams. I learned what it is like to grow up on the Australian coast, and I learned how it feels to pack boxes all day long. If you are the one who reaches out, if you are the one who dares to like people, the walls around you will fall away.
1: And great job on that, Monty. A special thanks to Kent Nerborn. He's the author of Letters to My Son, A Father's Wisdom on Manhood, Life, and Love. People are like that. They like people who like them. It was so simple, he said. I just never seen it. Kent Nerborn's story, Craig's lesson, here on Our American Story. 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
1: And we return to Our American Stories. Up next, a story from Nancy Breaux. Nancy is the office manager of the G.A.R. Cemetery in Miami, Oklahoma, one of the earliest cemeteries in Northeast Oklahoma. Many would think that the cemetery would be the end of the story, but it's just merely one bookend of a much larger collection of stories from unique individuals. Let's get into the story. Here's Nancy.

0: My name is Nancy Bro. I am the GAR Cemetery's office manager, and I started this job in October of 2012. GAR stands for Grand Army of the Republic. It's an organization that was created after the Civil War, and their main goal was to have a cemetery location for their comrades, to have a place for their soldiers and their families to be buried. Since then, the cemetery has been handed over basically to the city of Miami. The GAR organization, Grand Army of the Republic, was a union organization. And this cemetery is unique in the fact that we have both Union and Confederate soldiers buried within this cemetery. And I believe the reason for that is the fact that the city became the owners of the cemetery and we allowed anyone to be buried here. And we have over 22,000 burials here. We have a gangster, a true life gangster that run with the likes of George Machine Gun Kelly and others. We've got an actor that starred on, Dwayne Kelton is his name, starred on Gunsmoke and Charlie's Angels. We've got a Wild West Bronc rider, world known. He went by Booger Red. He's here. Had a family-owned Wild West show, traveled all over the United States and even the world, took a show on the road, and his wife and children all performed in this Wild West show with him. His name, Booger Red, was a nickname that he picked up when he was younger. A friend of his and he put some dynamite in a tree and was going to blow it up. Well, somehow or another, he got too close to it and some of the tree hit him in the face. It blew up in his face and they put him in the wagon and taken him off to the doctor, and his friend looked in there and said, "You sure are boogered up," or something along that line. So it just stuck with him. You know, he had some pretty bad scarring on his face from it, so everybody called him Booger Red for that reason. Samuel Privet was his actual name, but it has his real name and then it has Booger Red on his marker. The cemetery manager at the time did a fundraiser and earned money to have a marker put on his grave, and they did a ceremony to commemorate that several years ago. It was probably in 2011 that they did that. One of the more prominent burials that we have is John Beaver. He was the second chief to the Quapaw Indians. By second chief, I mean in relevance, for an example, to vice president of the tribe. So he was a miner. He was very wealthy, and he originally was buried on their Indian property out in the country, and the family ordered a life-sized statue of him to be placed at his burial site. But during the time in which he passed away, I believe in the early 30s, the roads out there were all unpaved and dirt roads and very hilly. And the trucking company that brought the statue could not make it up those hills. So the family made the decision to disinter him from their family allotment and bring him into GAR Cemetery, therefore setting his statue up here within our cemetery grounds. So we have a treasure trove of history here that we are always very eager to share. We also have a ceremony generally in the fall that we honor 15 fallen British cadets. They were stationed here during World War II to be trained to become pilots. So the name of the base was British Flying Training School No. 3 in Miami, Oklahoma. Now, there were over 2,000 of those cadets that flowed through here. Some of them washed out, obviously, but there were over 1,200 of them that actually earned their wings and went on to the war. Some survived the war and ended up having families, and obviously many of them didn't make it through the war. But during their training session here, during the years of 1941 to 1945, there were 15 cadets that lost their lives in training accidents. It was the understanding and the agreement with the different countries that if they did perish here in United States soil, that they would be interred here and not transferred back home. The main reason why they came to the United States to train is because their airways were so horribly dangerous. They were getting shot down before they could even learn to take off, basically. And the majority of the cadets that came over here hadn't even driven a car yet, but they learned to fly the airplane. So the whole experience for them was unfathomable. When you stop and think about it, that is why we have 15 British cadets that we honor here every year. We just recently, a couple of years ago, were able to obtain photographs of all of the 15 cadets that are buried here. And that was tough. That was really a tough situation to acquire, and it took me many years. Like I said, I started here in 2012 and we just got it a couple of years ago. So we have a group photograph of every course that came through except for group number 2. And I'm still looking for it. But not all of the pictures had the people's names below them. Number 1 didn't. So I had to ask one of the ex-cadets that was in his 90s to help me figure out which one it was, because he was one of the upper officers in his group. So it was pretty easy to figure him out, but it took me forever to get that done. Fortunately, no one in group 2 lost their life, so I didn't have to find anybody in that course. But just pinpointing who they are, because, you know, a lot of them, they had the same last name, and there's only one initial. It was just time consuming. And the pictures aren't that great, but we do have them. So, I mean, I do get family members that do come here, but they don't always come to the office, which breaks my heart because I don't get to see them. Once those stories are forgotten, or the people that know those stories have passed, they're gone forever and no one can get them back. And it's so important to share your information and write it down. You know, we believe that every single person has their legacy. They have their story. We are on a mission to find those stories and those legacies and to keep everyone's legacies alive.
1: 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And a special thanks to Nancy Bro, the office manager of the G.A.R. Cemetery in Miami, Oklahoma. And she is dead right. We've got to keep our memories and our legacies alive. That is what we do here on Our American Stories each and every day. 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
13: Here's a look at your weather forecast powered by Weatherology.com. A heat advisory continues until 8 p.m. Wednesday night. High temperatures reach up to 90 this afternoon under mainly sunny skies. Winds out of the south, 8 to 15 miles an hour. Mainly clear skies again tonight. Lows level off around 73. Bright sunshine tomorrow. Highs level off around 97. I'm staff meteorologist Derek Height. Right now, it's 90 degrees.
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15: This is Lee Habib, and this is Our American Stories. From 1993 to 1997, Mike Judge captured the spirit of American adolescence, epitomized by two cheap and crummy animated cartoons. Here's Greg Hengler with a story of the highly popular television show, Beavis and Butthead.
16: The stupid and ugly have one advantage in life. Teachers expect nothing from them.
14: so they can fly under the usual indoctrination that accompanies education.
16: What's this crap?
14: Thus, the stupid and ugly, if they aren't entirely stupid, have a greater chance of being original. They're allowed to speak the truth because no one cares what they say. Because they are stupid, they are free. Beavis and Butthead, two supremely stupid and excruciatingly ugly pubescent males who live somewhere in the Southwest, were the biggest phenomenon on MTV since the heyday of Michael Jackson. Their laugh, low and breathy variations of superseded Wayne and Garth's not as the comic catchphrase. An album and a blockbuster movie were made, and their merchandising campaign swept across American malls.
17: Well, like, sure.
18: So, like, but...
17: Is that true that you used to be, like, married to that Bono dude?
18: Bono, Sonny Bono.
17: Is that dude that's, like, a cop in San Diego?
18: No, yeah, yeah. No, it was a mayor of Palm Springs.
17: He's a wuss.
19: Yeah.
18: Yeah, well, yeah. Yeah, well, kinda, yeah.
14: Mike Judge is the creator of the television series Beavis and Butthead and co-creator of the television series King of the Hill. He also wrote and directed Office Space, the now cult film about IT workers that premiered in 1999. Here's Mike Judge.
20: I'd been interested in animation since I was a kid. I took a cartoon class at the YMCA. At the time, I didn't know what the signs of a junkie were, but now looking back, I'm pretty sure that my cartoon teacher was a junkie. Beavis and Butthead I had drawn in a sketchbook, and I kind of had them lying around, and there was this Sick and Twisted festival that Spike and Mike were doing. And I thought, I don't know if I'm going to have a career, but I may never have a chance like this again to just do whatever I want, get as out there as I want. Sometime after I'd done the first two shorts, I thought, okay, I should animate something with these guys. And I just went for a walk and came up with the whole idea for the short and the names and everything, I don't know, in probably like 2 or 3 minutes. I guess I was thinking about these just out of control 14-year-olds that I've known growing up.
19: That would be cool.
14: Beavis and Butthead was tested in front of a focus group in 1992. Here's executive producer Abby Turkley.
21: We wanted to develop it as a series. We tested it. It tested through the roof.
20: I didn't even know what a focus group was. I remember Abby Turkley calling me and saying, we showed it to a focus group up in Chicago, and I've never seen a reaction like this. Best reaction I've ever seen. It was just funny to see, because I'm hearing my voice going, you know, and then seeing these kids going,
22: This said to be continued. Do you have the rest?
23: Would you like to see more?
22: Yeah.
21: In fact, one kid stayed after and said, Can I buy this out of the tape machine?
22: Okay. Could you like record the tape for us?
23: You want a copy of the tape? Okay.
14: Here's Judy McGrath, former president of MTV Networks, turned member of Amazon's board of directors.
24: And I thought, okay, I've been watching focus groups for, 10 years. I've never heard anyone say, can I buy the tape?
21: We tested it with women as well in separate groups. And I think the women were cooler at first.
25: Hated it. Absolutely hated it. Horrible. It was irritating and ugly to look at. I just thought it was awful.
20: The first season, they were supposed to have 22 episodes on March 8th, and they had two. So we went on the air with two episodes. It was a show that was every day, and they were horrible. I mean, the first two episodes were awful. I don't know why anybody liked it. We cobbled together an episode out of two of my shorts and a bunch of videos.
26: It's not just about writing. It's about writing stupid, which I felt was a hard thing to do, really. It's like you have to go back to the place where thinking begins and stay there.
27: Do you think that's funny, Butthead?
20: Remember after the first episode aired, and I thought it was awful, and I was like gonna bury my head in the sand, and Abby called and said, we got a one last night. I was like, what's a one mean? And they said, well, usually, that time slot is like a 0.6, 0.7. We got a one, and oh, good. Then the next night it was 1.2. The next night, it's the same episode airing over and over again. And by Friday it was like 1.8.
24: The first week it went on the air, probably the third night, we got phone calls from five or six movie studios saying, you know, let's go right into production and make a movie. We heard from everybody. Retailers wanted to sell the clothes. Winger was going to reunite and go on the road. Warner Brothers wanted to make a live-action Wayne's World type movie. You know, right away it was, can you give me a Beavis and Butthead? So we literally put the brakes on everything for a while.
20: At first I was thinking of just, there are these two guys who are just around each other all the time. They don't have a lot of other friends or any other friends. And so there's just these inside jokes that just keep on going to the point where they're just kind of laughing all the time.
0: Okay, Armstrong.
1: Here.
0: Armijo.
1: Present.
0: Baca.
1: Yeah.
0: Butt kiss. What's wrong with you two? We've been in school over 7 months now, and every single day when I call Daniel Buttkiss's name, you guys have to laugh. Is it really still that funny? Doesn't it ever get old? Are you going to laugh for the rest of your lives every time someone says the name Buttkiss? That does it. Principal's office now.
14: Here's head writer-producer for Beavis and Butthead, Christopher Brown.
2: They were clearly self-destructive.
3: You've had destructive impulses, right?
2: No. But no matter how miserable their existence were, let's face it, they weren't living a great life. They didn't have a nice home. They didn't have a lot of money.
3: Money. Money. Money.
2: Girls didn't respond to them.
4: Hey, baby.
2: Other kids made fun of them and beat them up, like Todd. But they always managed to enjoy themselves. I mean, their laughter came through everything. Even when Todd kicks their and they're going, you know, oh, this sucks, they follow it up with a laugh.
3: Todd's cool. Yeah, I think he likes him.
26: They are trying to figure things out, and they sort of, in their own way, philosophize about things, which is what's really great to write like that.
4: I bet they put all the stuff that sucks on in the morning just to, like, get us to go to school.
3: Yeah. I think it's working.
20: Usually I would start with the voice and then do the drawing. This one I started with the drawing, and I didn't know what they would sound like. And I just drawn ha-ha-ha on there. I started doing that laugh, and I was kind of, like, going, like, this is reminding me of something. Didn't think about it till probably 2 years into the show that it was, there was a guy at my high school. He was really smart, stoned all the time, but he would just, you'd see him in the hallway, and I would always see him when the hallway was empty, and he'd just start, like, he's one of these guys that he'd start going, hey, Mike. And so when I would do the voice, I would just kind of do the, and I would be doing it sort of to get into character, to get the voice sounding right. And then I'd go, well, that kind of sounds funny that he's just laughing all the time anyway.
15: And you've been listening to the story of Beavis and Butthead, with much of the storytelling coming from their creator, Mike Judge. And he was interested in animation as a kid, we learned, and he'd drawn these two characters in a sketchbook and the first two shorts. So he came up with the names and ideas to those shorts when he was on a walk. Tested in front of focus groups, it tested through the roof. When we come back, more of the story of Beavis and Butthead here on Our American Stories.
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0: And we return to Our American Stories and to Greg Hengler and the story of Beavis and Butthead and its creator, Mike Judge. Here's Judge.
1: The Beavis laugh, there was a guy who was actually in calculus class, and he was a really smart guy. He's now a nuclear engineer. I hope he doesn't figure out who he is that I'm talking about him. But we had a hot teacher, which was unheard of back then. She was a former Dallas Cowboys cheerleader. Anyway, he would get really excited, and he was biting his lip all the time and just kind of going like, like laughing at everything she said. So I started out with that laugh, and then I just kind of made his voice sound like the laugh, just like raspy, you know.
2: That's right, everyone. If we all work together and respect one another's space, we'll get through this crisis with a newfound sense of community.
3: Get out of the street, you long-haired panty waste!
1: Mr. Van Driessen, that was probably my favorite character other than Beavis to do the voice for. When I started doing that voice, I wasn't quite sure where I was getting it from. And then I remembered, I used to be a musician, and I played with Sam Myers, and there was this guy from the Santa Barbara Blues Society there, and he was interviewing Sam. He just had this way of talking. He said, I remember him saying something like,
4: Sam, it must have been really wonderful for you, having grown up in the Deep South, to be able to travel to Europe and experience some of their culture and share some of your culture as well.
1: I wanted to have this hippie teacher who just believes that teaching can solve any problem. The problem with teenagers, it's all education. So it's always funny for me to see Mr. Van Driessen just try so hard and believe that they can be changed, and that not only do they not learn from his lessons, they usually learn the wrong lesson from what he's saying.
5: Boy, oh boy, what I wouldn't give for 5 minutes alone with those little bastards that took my mower.
1: Mr. Anderson, there's probably been 5 or 6 people in my life that talked like that. I grew up in Albuquerque, New Mexico, actually, and it always seemed like every middle-aged authority figure had a Texas accent. I had a paper out when I was a kid. My brother and I had one. You'd go collect at the end of the month, door to door back then. We went up to the door, and the guy looked at us, you know, and so it was our first month collecting. He says,
5: "Well, you ain't my paper boy."
1: And my brother said, "Yeah, well, I know, your paper boy quit, and we're the new paper boys." And he,
5: "Well, I know what my paper boy looks like, and you ain't my paper boy."
1: Finally, my brother said, "Okay, well, if you don't pay, you know, we're going to have to cancel the paper." And he said,
5: "Oh, I'm going to get the paper when the real paper boy comes."
1: And finally, he swallowed his pride, and he phoned in a subscription. And
5: boy, I tell you what, Dusty, I felt like a one-legged cat trying to bury turds on a frozen pond out there today.
6: Whoa, it's Todd.
7: Hey, I know.
1: Actually, I think Sam and Chris first suggested the idea of a guy who beats the crap out of him, but they think he's really cool. To me, Todd reminds me of this. We had a family down at the end of our block when I was a kid, and the dad was a truck driver, and a couple of the kids had gone to jail, and they were teenagers while we were 10 and 11, and the middle one would just terrorize us. He'd come by on his motorcycle, right on our lawn, patch the lawn, just scare the shit out of us whenever he could.
8: I would like nothing more than to kill you both with my bare hands.
1: There was a band director in ninth grade. I'm pretty sure he was an alcoholic. And he smelled like liquor in the morning. And he was just always, he was kind of shaking, always angry, always wound up. There was just this noise coming out of him. He was,
8: what are you doing? Watch your mouth, you little sons of...
1: Trey and Matt, the South Park guys, I remember them saying that Beavis and Butthead to them was like the blues, which was a really high compliment to me, because it's that kind of thing where it's just... it's the same thing over and over again, but it's good.
9: Here's South Park co-creator Trey Parker.
10: I remember right before South Park went on the air, actually, Mike took us out to give us advice, because he's just that cool of a guy. And he was sitting there going, "Well, you know, don't let people take advantage of you, because they're dumb."
9: Here's writer Larry Doyle.
11: Mike could make almost anything sound funny. That's a very hard quality to do. I thought that Mike could make even the lamest line sound funny. He could say, Butthead saying, make it snappy. And there's just something about the way he said it, and it, you know, it helped a little bit that Butthead is a little bit of a lisp.
12: You men want a date.
2: Yeah, we want two of them. And make it snappy.
7: Yeah.
2: Get the kite, Beavis.
7: Cool.
11: When I was doing this profile for Rolling Stone, I remember that Patrick Stewart, Jean-Luc Picard, was a giant fan of the show, and he happily talked to me not only for the article, but I'd say for about a half an hour afterwards about what episodes I had written and what his favorite episodes were.
13: Oh no. We cannot allow ourselves to think that.
9: Here again is Trey Parker.
10: The point of the show, you know, was the great satirical look at sort of where a lot of teenagers in America were at the time. And it really was, I think, a very scathing, very harsh, and almost a very open your eyes, people. And you know, now I know Mike enough to know that there was a lot more behind it, you know, and Mike is a very good guy and a very cool guy. And he actually, you know, was trying to say something, you know, that this is starting to be our youth, and if we're not careful, this is going to be our youth.
7: Yeah, I'm starting to feel it.
2: You know, Beavis, it doesn't get any better than this.
10: Something that's good, it doesn't matter how great, it doesn't matter how slick it is, you don't need Disney, you don't need these sweet graphics. If something's funny and something's good, you can have it look that crappy, and it inspired us in that way, just to go, let's just do it ourselves, we'll do it with construction paper if we have to. It really got us into this conversation about satire and how there was no good satire out there, and we wanted to do the same thing Mike did.
1: I always reference TV I grew up on, because that's still, I guess it's whatever age you are, you're going to, you know, the thing that really cements itself in your head is the first stuff you liked on television. And I loved the Beverly Hillbillies, Leave It to Beaver, Andy Griffith Show.
11: There's actually a line you could draw between Beavis and Butthead and Andy Griffith in terms of the style of the way the comedy worked. Mm-hmm. Even though the topics were very different, the character comedy was very much the same.
7: Oh, hey there, Master Cleaver. Aren't you supposed to be in school?
14: Well, I guess so, but all I know is I'm supposed to come in here and buy some cigarettes.
7: Hey, you wouldn't be buying these for Eddie now, would you?
14: Gee, how'd you know?
11: You know, if you look at it from a comedy math point of view, it's really very old-fashioned kind of humor, even though at the time it was upsetting people with the topics that it was. I mean, they were just dumb guys. And that's there's a real long tradition of dumb guy comedies.
15: You guys aren't drunk. You're just stupid.
9: Here's former president of Viacom, Van Toffler.
16: I think it's really about being true to what, you know, teen boys do and the prism through which they see life, and particularly innocent ones like those two. I mean, they are really base, and whatever they feel comes out of their mouths. And I sort of was that when I was a teenager, I'm sad to say, but everyone knows Beavis and Butthead. You could relate to it, animated or real. They were part of your life at some point.
1: To me, Beavis and Butthead, when it's good, has that thing. It's a ridiculous premise. Three Stooges, it's the same thing over and over again, but I can keep watching it. Cheech and Chong, I don't, you know, you just kind of want to be there with those guys, and I kind of hoped that Beavis and Butthead would be in that category.
7: I'm just glad it's finally over. You know what I'm saying?
2: Yeah, really. At least now we can get on with our lives.
0: And a terrific job on the production, editing, and storytelling by our own Greg Hengler. And my goodness, you heard from Mike Judge, from all kinds of folks, the creators of South Park, studio executives, about the remarkable story of this show. And let's remember, this did not market test well with women. Even though women know well teenage boys, to this day, my wife doesn't laugh at the Three Stooges. And I do. And they've been with me, well, through all my life, just as the South Park guys said about Beavis and Butthead. It's like the blues. It's the same thing over and over again. But it's good. And what Judge said, you just want to be there with those guys. Again, the same thing over and over again. but there's just something about them. They're companions through your life, and laughing through your life with your companions. That's the thing. There's also that great point they made about not needing Disney quality animation. And this is true. If the story's great and the characters are great, the rest of that stuff can actually get in the way. The story of Beavis and Butthead, the characters, Mr. Van Driessen, Mr. Anderson, so brilliantly caricatured, but characters that seem to spring up in our own lives. Story of Beavis and Butthead here on Our American Story.

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6: In the words of Muhammad Ali, we shook up the world.
5: What Michigan's primary reveals about the Democratic Party's direction and the path to winning in November.
6: The power of our many is greater than the power of their money.
5: Can a progressive win in a battleground state? I'll talk to Abdul Al-Sayed, the winner of the Democratic Senate primary in Michigan. Plus, depleted? Are America's weapons stockpiles running low?
7: We have certain types of munitions that are very powerful, that we have virtual unlimited supply. We have others where it's a little bit tighter.
5: What it could mean for the war with Iran and U.S. military readiness. I'll talk to Democratic Senator Chris Murphy of Connecticut and Republican Senator Jim Banks of Indiana. And stalled. The U.S. economy unexpectedly loses jobs. What does it signal about the economy and the midterm elections ahead? Joining me for insight and analysis are NBC News Chief Capitol Hill correspondent Ryan Nobles, former Republican Congressman Carlos Curbelo, and former Democratic Congresswoman Val Demings. Welcome to Sunday. It's Meet the Press.
8: From NBC News in Washington, the longest-running show in television history, this is Meet the Press with Kristen Welker.
5: Good Sunday morning. With just over 12 weeks to go until November's midterm elections, the fight for control of Congress is taking shape, with pressure building in the key battleground states that will determine the balance of power in Washington. For Democrats, the path to retake the Senate majority is nearly impossible without holding on to Michigan. This week, progressive candidate Abdul Al-Sayed defeated Congresswoman Haley Stevens in the Democratic primary for Michigan's Senate seat. He will face off against former Republican Congressman Mike Rogers in November. Friday night, Michigan Democrats held a unity rally headlined by former Transportation Secretary Pete Buttigieg.
9: Now, we have just 88 days to make sure that things go right. The stakes are high, and people from around the country, people from around the world, are watching the state of Michigan right now to see if we have the capability to put together that coalition to win. And we will win.
5: And Republicans are already making the Michigan race a test of the Democratic

0: party's direction, with President Trump seizing on Al-Sayed's progressive politics and labeling him a communist.
1: We do better against the communists, according to every poll. The poll says we do better against the communists. So he won, and so I think I'm happy. I put out a statement. Congratulations to the Republican Party.
0: And joining me now is Michigan's Democratic Senate nominee, Abdul Al-Sayed. Dr. Al-Sayed, welcome to Meet the Press.
2: Thanks for having me.
0: Thank you so much for being here, and congratulations. Let's talk about your victory this week. You narrowly defeated Congresswoman Haley Stevens. And when you actually add up all of the votes, the vote totals that went to Stevens and Mallory McMorrow, a majority of voters actually ended up voting for candidates who are more moderate than you. So how do you win over those voters who voted for someone else?
2: Well, thank you, Kristen. I really just grateful for everybody who participated. And the overwhelming recognition of the vote tallies is that 500,000 more Democrats voted than did Republicans in that election. If that happens, we are going to win in a landslide. Now, I know that we had it out with a very tough primary. There were a lot of issues that were discussed and differences that were identified and fixated on. But I will tell you this, that all of us agree that our differences are far smaller than what we agree on. And what we agree on is that Donald Trump has been an existential threat to our democracy. He is costing us jobs. He is costing us more at almost every aspect of our lives, whether it's our gas, our groceries, or our health care. And that Mike Rogers is going to be nothing more than a rubber stamp on Donald Trump's disastrous economic and foreign policies. And so this is an opportunity for us to come together, to mend fences, to build together the coalition that is going to defeat Mike Rogers in November and defeat Trumpism over the next 2 years.
0: Well, let me ask you about some news that we are learning this morning. Local outlets reporting that you spoke to former President Barack Obama on the phone. I know you're not going to give me every detail of the call, but what was the crux of his message to you, Dr. Al-Sayed?
2: Well, Kristen, you're right. I like to keep private conversations private, but it was a really warm and inspiring conversation. I got to be honest with you, I never saw myself ever able to run for public office. I literally told former President Bill Clinton that at my college graduation, in which I was the senior speaker and he was the main speaker. And I then watched the next year Barack Hussein Obama run for and win the presidency. I watched him serve with a level of class, a level of elegance that we could only pine for now. So I really enjoyed the conversation. I was grateful for his advice. It was very warm, very inviting. And I know that he knows the critical role that Michigan is going to play in holding Trump accountable, in winning back the Senate, and in building forward the future that we need.
0: Is he going to campaign with you, Dr. Al-Sayed?
2: Look, I really hope so. And it was a really good conversation about what we need to do to be able to win. And obviously, this is somebody who knows a lot about winning Michigan.
0: And just to be clear, do you anticipate he'll show up on the campaign trail with you? Is that one of the broad topics you all discussed?
2: Look, we talked a lot about what it'll take to win. Obviously, his presence in here in Michigan would mean so much to the coalition that helped elect him. So I hope that we get to campaign together.
0: One of the big issues you ran on, of course, was Medicare for All. So let's talk about that. You served as a public health official in Michigan. You even co-authored a book making the case for Medicare for All. Senator Bernie Sanders also campaigned on it as a presidential candidate back in 2016. 10 years later, this idea still does not have a majority support in Congress. If you were to win in November, Dr. Al-Sayed, how do you make Medicare for All a reality when so far it has not had enough support?
2: Well, Kristen, I've been up and down my state, and everywhere I go, people say the same things. It just shouldn't be this hard. And one of the big things that they bring up is the fact that they're worried about having to see a doctor if they get sick and what that'll mean for them. The median deductible, meaning the money that you pay to get the health care you already thought you paid for every single month, is about $4,500 for a family of four. That, considering the fact that the median income is about $80,000, means that you're going to lose more than a whole paycheck just to actually pay for the health care you thought you already paid for. Our system has only gotten less and less effective, less efficient over time, as we've watched health insurance corporations collude with big hospitals and the pharmaceutical industry to figure out how to pick more and more of our dollars out of our pocket to put into theirs. We don't have to live like this. We have an opportunity to guarantee cradle-to-grave health care

0: campaign, I am for taxing billionaires their wealth.
1: What about people who make less than a billion and less than $1 million, though, Dr. El-Sayed? What about people making less than $1 million?
0: So for the average person, and you look at your W-2, if you're an employee, he gets paid every 2 weeks or 4 weeks. After you pay your taxes, the next biggest check that comes off the top of your pay stub is to your health insurance company. So imagine instead of paying that to your health insurance company, whose CEO makes $20 million a year, instead you paid a little bit more in taxes for health care that you wouldn't lose if you lost your job or turned 26 or got married or got divorced. I think all of us would be a lot more interested in that kind of a system if we knew that our health care would be free at the point of care and would be free without having to worry about losing it in general. So there's an opportunity here, I think, to trade what we give to a big corporation who gets to decide who we get to see and who we don't for a little bit more paid into FICA. And I think that's a trade that's worth making. I think the broader public understands that that's a trade worth making, considering how many people are holding medical debt, a third of all Michigan households right now.
1: Just to be very clear, you're describing this trade-off. You are effectively acknowledging that people making less than $1 million could see their taxes go up. I just want to be very clear. Is that a yes?
0: I'm saying that we'd be paying for health care in a different way. Instead of paying a health insurance company whose CEO makes $20 million, I would much rather pay for durable health care into a government, which, of course, we all know provides health care for seniors who need health care the most. So if I'm trading paying a CEO to make more money or paying government to guarantee me health care, I'm picking the latter every time.
1: All right, let's talk about another big issue that dominated the campaign and will undoubtedly be a big topic of conversation in the general election, your criticism of Israel. President Trump had this to say after your win this week. I'm going to play it, get your reaction on the other side. Take a look.
2: He doesn't love Israel. He doesn't love Jewish people. He hates them. He hates them with a passion that burns in his heart.
1: What's your reaction to that, Dr. El-Sayed?
0: I love and revere Judaism and the Jewish people. I believe they're a light unto the world. I grew up in a community that had a large Jewish population. I was so grateful to get to be invited to Seder and to Shul and to Bar and Bat Mitzvahs. I'm really honored for what I learned and got to share with my Jewish sisters and brothers. But they are not the same as AIPAC in Israel. AIPAC is an organization that spent, what, $30 million to beat me so that we could they could have one vote, one more vote in the U.S. Senate to guarantee that our taxpayer dollars would be sent abroad to subsidize a foreign government's military to do the worst things, genocide, apartheid, take us into wars we have no business fighting. And I'm running for Senate here in Michigan. I believe that we have a responsibility here in Michigan. I want our tax dollars spent to provide good schools, to pay for health care, to rebuild our roads here in Michigan, rather than it being sent abroad to subsidize foreign militaries. That's not just Israel, by the way. That is also Egypt and Saudi Arabia and Jordan and Pakistan. So I believe in international law. I believe in equal rights to peace, dignity, and self-determination for all people. I believe in a process that allows a free Palestinian people and free Jewish Israeli people to come together around what they believe the ultimate peace should look like. And I believe that our tax dollars should be spent on the things that are needed here in Michigan rather than to subsidize foreign militaries abroad.
1: Let me follow up with you on that point. You've said, you've just reiterated that you would rule out unconditional foreign military aid to Israel. Just to be very clear, is there any scenario where you would approve more aid to Israel, more military aid in any form?
0: Well, if we were in a scenario where there were equal rights to peace, dignity, and self-determination for the Palestinian people and Jewish Israeli people, and they had come together to achieve that ultimate peace, and there were circumstances in which that was guaranteed, there would be a very, very different circumstance. But for right now, we are in a situation where we are continuously subsidizing the military of a state that has behaved in ways that can only be described as rogue. You think about the genocide in Gaza. You think about the continued attempt to annex southern Lebanon. These are things that we cannot subsidize, considering the fact that we have kids who need better schools and better roads and bridges and better health care here in America.
1: You're saying you would not support sending aid to Israel, which was attacked by Hamas, but you have also said that you would support sending military aid to Ukraine, which was, of course, attacked and invaded by Russia. Where do you draw the line there?
0: Well, in Ukraine, you're talking about attacks from a leader of a neighboring sovereign country who clearly violated international law in attempting to breach the sovereignty of the Ukraine.

0: Ukrainian public. That is conditional on that circumstance. We have been offering unconditional foreign military aid to Israel, independent of the circumstances, for years and years and years. And might I say, it's not just Israel, it's also Egypt, it's also Jordan, it's also Saudi Arabia. That's the difference. It's about the conditions. So when we're talking about taking on Putin and his violation of international law, I do believe we have a responsibility to uphold international law and therefore to support Ukraine and its efforts.
1: You have said, and I want to talk about your political identity now, you have said you're not a democratic socialist. You were backed by Senator Bernie Sanders, who, of course, proudly says he is a democratic socialist. You've even attended events hosted by the Democratic Socialists of America. Where do you differ from Senator Sanders? Is there one policy issue where you can point out a difference?
0: Capitalism. You know, I'm a scientist, and I believe in good, thoughtful, evidence-based solutions to problems. Now, when it comes to the question of capitalism, allocating capital based on supply and demand, at the level at which it's supposed to work, where you have free entry and exit into markets, you know, I support that idea. I understand right now, though, that we don't live under capitalism. We live under corporatism. You have huge corporations that have used their power, in effect, to try and buy politicians so that those politicians will turn around and help them use government to protect their position in markets. That is anti-capitalist. And look, you can go back to Adam Smith, the guy who coined the idea of capitalism, and he understood that the biggest risk to capitalism was not government regulation. It was always monopoly and oligopoly. If you think about the circumstances that we live under right now, the power of the biggest players in almost every market, both to squeeze labor to pay us less and to raise prices so that we have to pay more, that has been anti-capitalist on its own terms. And so it's not that you have to be a socialist to believe that the government has a role in protecting a market or guaranteeing us health care or fixing our roads and bridges or providing us good schools. It's that you have to understand what capitalism is and how it works.
1: I want to give you an opportunity to respond to some of the other attacks against you. This is an ad by the Republican Party. Take a look.
2: Abdul Rahman Mohammed El-Sayed, the most radical Senate candidate in America. El-Sayed pledged support for the leader of the Muslim Brotherhood, a designated foreign terrorist group.
1: Radical, dangerous. How do you respond?
0: We always knew they were going to go here. I mean, notice how they chose to use my full name in echoes to exactly what they did against President Obama. At the end of the day, it's not radical to believe that people should be able to afford their groceries. It's not radical to believe that you should have health care in this country. It's not radical to believe that you don't think the president should be able to deny elections or make $2.2 billion off of his role in office. It's not radical to believe that all of us should be able to breathe clean air and drink clean water. Those are the things that I've been fighting for. I believe in an America where all of us can come together to build together government of the people, by the people, and for the people. Now, they're going to try and paint me as a certain thing, given my name. But I also think it's important for us to recognize that America has a long history of embracing. America is a lot bigger than very small people like Donald Trump or J.D. Vance or Mike Rogers want to make it out to be. And so I'm grateful for all that America has given me, and I'm grateful for the opportunity now to put myself out there and ask my fellow Michiganders for their stake in our democracy to be able to build an America that's more just, that's more equitable, that's more sustainable, that's more empowering, that's more American than the vision that Donald Trump, J.D. Vance, and Mike Rogers have for it.
1: You know, you face scrutiny for campaigning with socialist streamer Hassan Piker, who has made a series of inflammatory comments, as you well know, including saying America deserved 9/11, describing Hamas as a lesser evil than Israel. Do you plan to continue to campaign with Hassan Piker in the general election campaign?
0: Look, I'm less concerned now with who I'm campaigning with, a lot more concerned about who I'm campaigning to. We got a lot of work to do to continue to build the coalition that's going to beat Mike Rogers.
1: Would you welcome him, though, on the campaign trail?
0: Like I said, I'm a lot more focused on who I'm campaigning to. So I think we have this notion sometimes on shows like this that we cannot or should not talk to certain groups of people. And I'll tell you that the 3 million people who listen to Hassan are people I want to make sure understand that there's a pathway into our politics around getting money out of politics so we can keep money back in pockets and pass Medicare for All. And so I'm going to continue to have the conversations with those folks who we desperately need to reach out to, just like I'm going to continue to have conversations with seniors in senior homes, folks up north, folks in Detroit, folks in Grand Rapids. So again, I'm a lot more focused on who I'm campaigning to

0: rather than who I might campaign with.
1: When asked about Hassan Piker's comments on 9/11, Senator Bernie Sanders called it a dumb statement. Do you agree? Do you disavow those comments that America deserved 9/11?
0: Of course it was a dumb statement. And of course, I think Hassan himself would say that was a dumb statement. He disavowed it. So yes, America didn't deserve 9/11. But, you know, to sit here and play gotcha politics with a dumb thing somebody said out of context that they disavowed themselves to say, oh, well, what does that mean about what you think? I want to be held accountable for what I say and what I do, rather than this idea that we're so stuck in cancel culture that all of us agreed was a bad idea back in 2020, but we seem to want to bring back.
1: We are out of time, but I have to ask you before I let you go, if you win, you will be the very first Muslim to serve in the Senate. What would that mean to you, Dr. Al-Sayed?
0: Honestly, I haven't really thought that much about it, but it's more about what it means to America. You know, this is a place that some people want to define as a lot smaller than it is. I've been Abdul in Michigan my whole life, and I know that people are big-hearted and open-minded. That's the America I've always seen. And once again, Michiganders get to prove just how big-hearted and open-minded we really are against the small vision that people like Donald Trump want to perpetrate on us. So it really is about proving out the America that America has always been, this place that embraces people beyond differences in faith or ethnicity to come together around the ideals that bind us here.
1: Dr. Abdul Al-Sayed, thank you so very much for joining us. We really appreciate it.
0: Thank you, Kristen.
1: When we come back, Republican Senator Jim Banks of Indiana joins me next.
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1: Welcome back, and joining me now is Republican Senator Jim Banks of Indiana. Senator Banks, welcome to Meet the Press.
2: Thank you. Good to be with you.
1: It is great to have you here. I want to start right there on Michigan, this big Senate race. More than 1.5 million voters participated in the Democratic primary. That is a 64% increase in turnout from the 2024 primary in Michigan. What do you think Mike Rogers needs to do to win over some of those Democrats and more independent voters?
2: Well, Mike Rogers just barely lost in the last cycle to Alyssa Slotkin, who ran as a moderate. And what you just heard from with Dr. Abdul El Sayed, you just heard from the most extreme socialist-leaning Democrat candidate in America. That's why Chuck Schumer did everything that he could to block El Sayed from winning the Democrat primary. This week you had Democrats scrambling. You had prominent Democrats like the former press secretary to Jill Biden endorse Mike Rogers. Julian Epstein wrote that Democrats have lost their moral authority by nominating El Sayed. Mike Rogers is already building a strong Democrats for Rogers a group with momentum to pick up those voters. And let me say this. I grew up in a union factory household, the son of a factory worker, not far from Michigan in Fort Wayne, Indiana. Those factory workers and their families are not going to vote for El Sayed and his extreme positions. He can try to erase everything that he said during the primary about abolishing prisons, defunding the police, his attack on a lot of the policies that make those factory workers' jobs possible. He wants open borders. Those families just want to raise their kids and keep them safe. And El Sayed wants to abolish prisons and defund the police. Mike Rogers is going to win big in November. The first time in 30 years that Michigan has elected a Republican will be this November. And Republicans have never felt better about keeping the Senate majority.
1: Well, let me ask you, you describe Dr. El Sayed as extreme. Your Senate colleague, Tommy Tuberville, has called him a terrorist. Senator Ted Cruz said El Sayed wants, quote, Sharia law. To be fair, there's no evidence to support those claims. Do you believe those attacks go too far, Senator?
2: Well, Kristen, look, he wants to deny it now, but El Sayed campaigned as a Democrat socialist. He attended six different DSA-type events, including fundraisers for Democrat socialists. The Democrat socialist group in Detroit praised him. They said that he was one of their own. He staked out socialist positions. He can call himself a capitalist this week after the Democrat primary is over. But look at everything that he said and his record during the Democrat primary, and you see that he is the most extreme candidate. If he happened to get elected in the November election, he would make Bernie Sanders look squishy in the Democrat caucus in the Senate. Even Bernie Sanders has staked out positions to try to distance himself from what El Sayed has campaigned with. And you just heard in the segment in your interview, he still refuses to say that he doesn't align or that he won't campaign with Piker, who is a radical who said that America deserved 9/11. He campaigned with a lot of figures like that during the primary, and still today he won't distance himself from those extreme voices and those characters in the socialist wing of the Democrat Party. This isn't just about Michigan, though. This is about Indiana and what the Democrat Party has become nationwide. And that's why Democrats are scrambling this week to distance themselves from El Sayed and his radical positions.
1: Well, let me ask you now about the biggest issue for voters, the economy, one of the most defining issues of the midterm, certainly. President Trump said this week, quote, "I think we should be given an A-plus on the economy." Friday's jobs report, as you know, says the U.S. lost 23,000 jobs in July. Do you think President Trump deserves an A-plus on the economy, Senator?
2: I do, and here's why. Every single jobs report, except for this one, has exceeded expectations. And there's still good news, even in this July jobs report, about the resurgence of manufacturing jobs and construction jobs that are being created in America. Don't never forget that the last 2 years that Joe Biden was in the White House, we lost 250,000 manufacturing jobs. And we've seen a significant resurgence because of President Trump's trade policies in bringing back those good paying factory jobs, advanced manufacturing jobs. We're seeing it nowhere more than in states like Indiana. That's the return of the made in America economy. Those are long-term sustainable jobs, and we're going to keep seeing that in this Trump economy. So this jobs report was a blip. It's the only one on President Trump's watch so far that lacked job growth, but baked within it, you see the increase in manufacturing jobs, especially as you look at the AI economy that we're entering into. These are these construction jobs and manufacturing jobs are the types of jobs we want to bring back to America.
1: And yet, Senator, most polls show that President Trump is underwater on his handling of the economy, in part being dragged down by the war with Iran. And I do want to turn to Iran. I want to play something that you said about President Trump back in June of 2025. This was before the president had taken any military action in Iran. Take a look.
2: President Trump is the greatest peacemaker of my lifetime. He is the only president not to get our country into a new war in the last four decades.
1: Senator, do you still see President Trump, now we're nearly 5 months into the war with Iran, as the greatest peacemaker?
2: I do. His legacy is going to be largely wrapped up in ensuring that Iran never has a nuclear weapon. I do not want my kids to grow up in a world where Iran has a nuclear weapon that will be pointed directly at the United States of America, at our troops abroad, at our allies. And President Trump is the first president in 47 years who's had the guts to stand up to the regime there and tell them that they're not going to get away with it. There's been lots of good news of what's happened. The greatest military in the world, as an Afghanistan veteran myself, watching what our military has accomplished, wiping out 85% of Iran's ballistic missiles, Iran's defense industrial base, and making sure that they can never achieve their ultimate goal to have that nuclear weapon. That's all good news. And President Trump's use of the naval blockade, he's crippled Iran's economy. That in and of itself will bring lasting peace, not just to the Middle East, but to the rest of the world, and projects American strength in a way that I've never seen in my lifetime. So he is a peacemaker. This is a key part of ensuring peace for the ages, and President Trump deserves a lot of credit for it.
1: All right. Before I let you go, I do want to ask you about another big issue looming over the midterms, about your Republican colleague, Congressman Max Miller. A number of your Republican colleagues in the Senate, as you know, including his former father-in-law, Senator Bernie Moreno, are calling on Congressman Miller to resign. Now, he has been accused, just so our viewers know, of emotionally and physically abusing his ex-wife and his two-year-old daughter. He adamantly denies those allegations. But do you believe Congressman Miller should drop his reelection bid and resign from Congress?
2: Well, the allegations are deeply troubling, and I know I serve with his father-in-law, Senator Bernie Sanders. I know everyone involved, and it's heartbreaking to see all of this play out publicly. The allegations against him are terrible, and if he's endangering a seat in Congress as we're trying to keep the majority in the House, and he should drop out if he's endangering that seat. He should drop out because of the allegations against him. So, but at the end of the day, it's heartbreaking to see when kids are involved, something like this happen. And I want to pray for his family, all those involved, especially the children, and hope that justice prevails in this case.
1: And just to be very clear, Ohio Senator John Husted also calling on him to resign. Are you saying you believe he should resign? It sounds like that's what you're saying.
2: Well, if the

0: allegations are true and watching this play out publicly, of course he should resign. I live in Indiana. This is a race in northern Ohio and the other part of the state. I don't know enough about the political dynamics, but I've watched the allegations. They're deeply troubling, and I pray for all involved, especially the kid, and hope that justice prevails in this case.
1: Senator Jim Banks, thank you so very much for your time. We really appreciate your joining us this morning.
0: Thank you.
1: And when we come back, Democratic Senator Chris Murphy of Connecticut joins me next.
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13: 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A heat advisory continues until 8 p.m. Wednesday night. High temperatures reach up to 90 this afternoon under mainly sunny skies, southerly winds 8 to 15 miles an hour. Lows dip down to about 73 tonight, mainly clear skies. Ample sunshine expected tomorrow, highs level off around 97. I'm staff meteorologist Derek Height. Right now, 90.
14: And your insurance agent.
1: Welcome back. And joining me now is Democratic Senator Chris Murphy of Connecticut. Senator Murphy, welcome back to Meet the Press.
9: Yeah, great to be with you.
1: It's great to have you. Let's talk about what happened in Michigan. You actually endorsed in the Michigan primary Mallory McMorrow. She ended up dropping out about a month ago, and you waited until after Abdul El-Sayed won to send out a tweet saying you endorse him. Did you misread where the Democratic electorate is?
9: Oh, I endorse Mallory because she's a longtime friend. She and I have worked together very closely on anti-gun violence measures. But I'm really excited for Abdul's win. He is a candidate that is running on some simple ideas. Corporations have too much power. Workers have too little. Our politics are rigged. That's why prices are so high. Donald Trump's corruption should be unacceptable, and the Senate should be a place that ends it. So I think you'll see a lot of my colleagues in Michigan. I'll be there supporting him because he's presenting a strong contrast with a candidate who is pro-corporate, who is pro-Trump, who is pro-war. I think he's going to do incredibly well in that campaign.
1: You heard him express confidence about Medicare for all. Do you think that could pass the Senate if Democrats do, in fact, win control?
9: Yeah, I don't know. But I think what I do know is that people are sick and tired of the status quo on health care. They are sick and tired of pharmaceutical companies and insurance companies having all the power. And they have that power because our politics is rigged. I have supported a Medicare for all idea in which everyone would get to choose Medicare if they wanted. But I think both of us believe that the current system is rigged to benefit the big healthcare insurance companies, and that everyone in this country should have access to the Medicare plan, every business, every individual. And if they did, I think people would find that's better and cheaper healthcare. And the only reason that they don't have that access is because our politics are bought off by those insurance and drug companies.
1: Let me ask you about the race moving forward, because as you know, Dr. El-Sayed narrowly beat Haley Stevens, and now he's facing off against former Congressman Mike Rogers, who is making a clear play to try to win over some of those voters, some of those Democrats, independent voters who did not vote for Dr. El-Sayed. Take a look at this ad.
14: If you're among the majority of Democratic voters that woke up on Wednesday feeling, well, hopeless, because the person who won does not represent your values, well, just know, there is still hope. Michigan deserves a senator who is ready to sit with you, hear from you, and represent you.
1: What do you say to Democrats who might believe that Dr. El-Sayed does not represent their values?
9: Well, Mike Rogers is going to represent only one person in the United States Senate, Donald Trump. The entire Republican Party has become a cult of personality in which they have no ability to think independently. They do only what Donald Trump asks them to do and tells them to do. What I also know, because I served with Mike Rogers, is that he is one of the hawkish, most pro-war, was one of the most hawkish pro-war members of the House of Representatives. He is going to be a rubber stamp for this president's war in Iran that has gas prices in Michigan right now, hovering around $4.20 a gallon, that has no end in sight, that is bankrupting the American Treasury. I do think this election is going to be a referendum on this war that Donald Trump is losing. And Mike Rogers is well known as one of the biggest proponents of the American military being engaged in foreign conflicts in the United States Senate.
1: I want to ask you about one of the issues that is dividing Democrats. We saw this certainly in 2024. It's the issue of Israel. Do you think Democrats need to have a more unified message in order to be able to win purple states like Michigan?
9: Well, listen, here's my view. I want there to be a strong U.S.-Israel relationship. I support Israel. I cannot support this government's actions. They are not aligned with U.S. national security objectives. And so I think that until we have a different government and a different policy in Israel, it's going to be hard for people like me that want a Palestinian state side by side with a Jewish state in the region to support continuing to send arms to Israel. But your question is, should the Democrats have one position? Well, no, we have disagreements inside the Democratic Party. There were disagreements in Michigan. And that's the sign of a healthy party. What's the alternative? Well, the alternative is the Republican Party, in which they are not allowed to have disagreements. The only thing they can think is what Donald Trump thinks. That's not a healthy party. I want to be a part of a party that occasionally actually has disagreements inside it.
1: But does it concern you that Dr. Al-Sayed, for example, describes Israel as committing a genocide and apartheid?
9: Well, I think what you heard him say is that he will support funding to Israel so long as Israel is on a path to live side by side with a Palestinian state. And I think that is a view that is shared by a wide cross-section of Americans.
1: I want to ask you about Iran. You have been clear that you want the war to end. Is there any deal that could be negotiated that you would support, that you would get behind in order to say this is good enough now to end the war, declare victory, and move on?
9: So Donald Trump has lost this war. America is weaker. Iran is stronger. The price to reopen the strait increases by the day. The supposed deal that's on the table right now would pay Iran $100 billion a year in order to reopen the strait. That is one-third of Iran's entire economy. What a victory for Iran that at the end of this war, they get paid to reopen the strait. They get paid to rebuild their military. They get paid to rebuild their support for proxies in the region. The answer to your question is, yes, I will support a deal to end this war and to reopen the strait. I am prepared to support a bad deal to end this war and reopen the strait, because the only deal that is available at this point in time is a terrible bad deal. But the war needs to end, because every day that the war continues, America gets weaker, Iran gets stronger, and people here in the United States get screwed as prices go up and up and up.
1: Let me ask you, because Secretary Hegseth, the Pentagon requesting an additional $67 billion in defense funding, in part to replenish stockpiles that have been depleted. Now, as a member of the Appropriations Committee, you have said that you're not going to support additional funding. But let's say that Democrats do win back the Senate, the majority in January. How do you plan to replenish those stockpiles?
9: Well, the priority right now is ending this war. 7 in 10 Americans want this war to end. Families are being bankrupted as we speak by this war. As kids are going back to school, families are realizing that filling up lunchboxes this year is going to cost them $4,000 more than it did last year. That is mostly because of this war. So no, I'm not going to support funding to keep this war going. But if the war comes to an end, if the president ends this war, then yes, of course, I and my colleagues will be ready to provide the funding to replenish the stores of munitions that have been spent. But it is important to understand how much money that's going to cost. We have used up almost all of our interceptors, the majority of our Tomahawks. We have put the United States in a dangerous position. We have allowed Russia and China to imagine things that they couldn't have imagined earlier because of our inability to defend ourselves and our allies. So the priority is ending this war. And no, I'm not going to support additional funding. And I don't think my Democratic colleagues are going to support additional funding to fund a continuation of a war that is destroying American credibility and destroying American families.
1: All right. Senator Chris Murphy, thank you so very much for being here. We really appreciate
9: it. Thank you.
1: Good to see you, as always. And when we come back, Democrats searching for a new direction and a question from decades ago that still resonates today. Our Meet the Press Minute is next.
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21: 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It appears by its own numbers, the U.S. government seems insolvent. It's reported that the Treasury shows about $6 trillion in assets and over $47 trillion in liabilities. Add it all up, and it looks like the U.S. owes more than $130 trillion it doesn't have. 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
1: Welcome back. Progressive wins like Abdul El-Sayed's are fueling a debate among Democrats over the party's direction ahead of November. It's not the first time Democrats have been deeply divided over the party's future. In 1968, the Vietnam War was tearing the party apart and raising questions about its future. Fresh off of announcing his bid for president, Senator Robert F. Kennedy joined Meet the Press and was asked whether the Democratic Party was still worth saving.
22: It's the party of hope. It's the party of what we can do in the future. It's the party that meets problems, talks about problems, faces it, has debates, and then decides what's the best course for this country. If you're talking about the organization, in some areas the Democratic Party is strongly organized. In some areas of the United States is very weak. But I think that if we have an ideal, I think that if we have a central thought about around which we can rally, then it seems to me that there can be a greater unity within the Democratic Party and that we can accomplish something. The Democratic Party is the oldest political party in the world today. I think it stands.
1: The panel is here. NBC News Chief Capitol Hill correspondent Ryan Nobles, former Democratic Congresswoman Val Demings, and former Republican Congressman Carlos Curbelo. Thank you all for being here after the big primary races this week. Ryan, we cannot overstate the significance of Michigan. Nearly impossible for Democrats to win the Senate if they don't hold on to Michigan. How do you see the race playing out, particularly given everything that we heard this morning?
0: I think it's pretty simple, Kristen. Michigan is now the most important state on the map and the most competitive state on the map, I think both for Republicans and Democrats, with Maine being a close second. And this is going to be a test for Democrats. Are they able to tap in to the energy and the enthusiasm of the progressive left of their party, which are clearly are willing to come out and vote and participate in this election, without at the same time alienating those moderate, independent, and maybe even disaffected Republicans that it will require to win in a place like Michigan? If that formula works, it will be a huge night for Democrats in this November midterms. But if it backfires, you could see them and their Senate majority chances perhaps slipping away, because they have to have Michigan if they have any chance of winning the majority.
1: Congresswoman, pick up on that point. The fact that we saw in the primary, Abdul El-Sayed wasn't able to have big turnout when it came to African-American voters who favored Haley Stevens, older voters as well.
7: Well, the enthusiasm is certainly there, and we need to capitalize on that. But we have to understand that black voters live in the real world every day, and the real world really does not favor their circumstances. Abdul really needs to spend time showing up, making contacts, building relationships, building trust. You cannot alienate those establishment members that the black community trusts and believe in.
1: Like Obama,
7: like
1: make
7: Obama,
1: a difference
7: like
1: on the
7: Jim
1: campaign
7: Clyburn,
1: trail.
7: Like others. They knew Haley Stevens. They do not know him. But all he needs to do is show up, meet, ask tough questions, allow them to ask tough questions, build relationships. Because what the black community understands is that they want a person that has an agenda that favors them. That is not Mike Rogers.
1: Congressman, how do you see it, and how do you see the strategy of trying to paint him as extreme?
19: Kristen, I think that the hopes that Democrats had of winning the Senate majority have dimmed significantly after this primary result. Worst case scenario, they're going to have to spend a lot of resources in Michigan. Those resources could have been spent on offense in other states like Texas, for example, or Kansas. We know Senator Schumer's talking about Kansas now. Who knows, right? But when you look at the two candidates in Michigan now, and Mike Rogers, you have someone who's far closer to the political center of the state than Abdul El-Sayed. Mike Rogers, sure, he's got the Trump endorsement, but he's got deep roots in the Reagan-Bush Republican Party, too. He was elected to Congress in 2000. He's a national security Republican, not really someone that you could call offensive or scary to any kind of voter in Michigan. So I do think that Mike Rogers now, incredibly, is the slight favorite in Michigan.
1: Well, pick up on that point that the congressman makes, Ryan, because you do have Chuck Schumer publicly saying he feels maybe Kansas is in play, maybe Mississippi. Really? Is that possible?
0: I mean, I do think Democrats are very encouraged by the candidate that won the primary there, and that they think that they will at least have a fighter's chance there. But I think what Chuck Schumer's trying to do is build enthusiasm all across the country. I think if you're a Democratic voter in a place like Michigan and you see that the Senate majority could be at stake, and maybe you're not that excited about Abdul El-Sayed, but you hear Schumer talking about winning back the majority, then maybe you're more encouraged to go out to the polls. What Chuck Schumer is painting here is a realistic opportunity for them to win a majority in a year where, even though the president's approval rating is very low, the map does not favor Democrats. He needs Democrats to believe they can win the majority, and that's why he's talking about places like Kansas, Mississippi, Iowa, and others.
1: Is that how you see it?
7: Leader Schumer said this, and I believe it. You expand or get close to, take the majority by expanding the map. Candidate quality matters. And when we look at Kansas, even the Cook Political Report has moved the ball a little bit there in favor of Democrats. But candidate quality matters. And Pastor Hamilton is a different kind of candidate with a message that he has been spreading in Kansas for decades. He has over 40 churches, 100,000 people listen to him every Sunday. He's trustworthy. And he's a fifth generation. He's the candidate we need.
1: We do go back to this idea over and over again that candidate quality does make a difference, and sometimes it determines how the race
19: That's right, Kristen. And what Democrats are going through now is what Mitch McConnell went through for many years, enduring the Tea Party wave and all of the radicalization on the right, where he got candidates that couldn't win
1: easy
19: races.
1: Do you see this as a Tea Party moment? Is this Democrats' Tea Party moment?
19: I think it is very similar. When you look at 2010 and a lot of the seats that Republicans left on the table because they had candidates that were too far to the right, look at 2022. Republicans had the wind at their backs. They couldn't close the deal in Arizona, in Nevada, in Pennsylvania. Why? Because their candidates just didn't appeal to enough voters and scared a lot of voters. I think that's the problem that Democrats are going to face in Michigan. Look at what we're talking about. We're talking about whether or not Al-Sayed's a capitalist, right? He said he's a capitalist on the show this morning. I thought that was a huge statement. A lot of the people who voted for him are not capitalists. Bernie Sanders, his most prominent supporter, is an anti-capitalist. So these candidates that draw a lot of attention to themselves end up costing their party
0: but
19: seats.
0: Kristen, I do think the White House risks alienating moderate voters.

0: if they go too far with this idea of a red scare of communism, when a lot of what these progressive candidates are talking about are basic kitchen table issues. And that's where the White House is going to have to find a way to thread that needle.
1: All right. Fantastic conversation. We will watch it closely. Thank you all so much for a great panel discussion. That is all for today. Thank you for watching. We'll be back next week, because if it's Sunday, it's Meet the Press.

0: Meet the Press is produced by NBC News. This is Westwood One.
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2: From ABC News, I'm Mike Dubusky. Fire officials in Utah now say they've been able to recover the remains of those two firefighters who were killed in a helicopter crash on Friday while battling the Widemouth 2 blaze. Incident Commander Tyler Hecht.
3: We're still heavily involved in fire operations in and around the crash site. A lot of fire activity down near the I-70 corridor. And continuing to work fire operations down there.
2: He adds the NTSB is now investigating the crash. Meanwhile, the Northeast has to contend with strong storms. In Springfield, Massachusetts, officials are digging out from a storm last night that downed trees and knocked out power around the city. Mayor Dominic Sarno.
4: We've had heavy tree damage across the south side of the city. We're assessing the whole city. I have gotten word to city solicitor Steve Bonacani. I've declared a state of emergency.
2: No injuries or deaths have been reported. Hamas now says it remains committed to a 15-point peace proposal outlined by President Trump's Board of Peace, despite Prime Minister Benjamin Netanyahu saying Israel will reject the deal. ABC News Deputy Political Director Ben Siegel.
5: There's a lot of skepticism in Israel that Hamas would abide by the letter of this peace plan put forward by the Board of Peace that would call for it to drop its weapons, to give over its weapons in exchange for that phased withdrawal of Israeli troops from Gaza. And there is a reluctance here from the Israeli leaders to do this because they don't believe that Hamas is serious about that.
2: Meanwhile, NORAD says it's intercepted two civilian aircraft flying over the president's estate in Bedminster, New Jersey today. Los Angeles and parts of Southern California are currently experiencing Verizon service outages. According to the company, the disruption appears to be related to vandalism involving some of its fiber cables. 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
2: Growing concern around flock cameras, with dozens of police officers now accused of using the technology inappropriately, most recently in Georgia. ABC's Olivia Rubin with more.
8: Six former Savannah Police Department employees, including four officers, are now under criminal investigation after being fired for allegedly misusing controversial surveillance cameras made by the company Flock. The employees allegedly using the system to make personal searches involving family and acquaintances.

0: The high-tech AI-powered cameras read license plates and store that data for police departments to use. Over 120,000 deployed nationwide to help fight crime. They're on streetlights, bridges, and highways.
1: The search for answers is underway in New York right now, where last night a boat capsized near the Statue of Liberty, leaving a woman and a five-month-old child dead. Now the boat captain, Manuel Hernandez, is in custody.
2: Investigators are looking into and trying to determine exactly what caused that boat to capsize. The Coast Guard says it's now looking into whether this may have been an illegal charter operation, essentially whether passengers were being carried for hire without meeting the federal requirements for that kind of trip.
1: ABC's Morgan Norwood. Mexico's health ministry now says there's no cyclospora outbreak in the country. That's where Taylor Farms grew the lettuce that's been linked to a cyclosporiasis outbreak here in the U.S. I'm Mike Dubusky, ABC News.
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8: Ron and Anian. You know, one of the key things a mechanic worries about, you're out on the road test. Are you going to make it back to the shop? And are you going to make it back to the shop on a problem vehicle that has enough fuel in it? There's enough chance we take with an intermittent, hey, it stalled and it won't restart for a half hour. Let's go diagnose that. 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

0: Car Doctor.
1: I've asked the dealership and I've asked a couple old school mechanics about changing the transmission fluid. And I looked it up and they say Dodge says it's lifetime, but I just don't believe that. Would you recommend a transmission fluid change?
2: I'm a change of trans fluid kind of guy.
0: Welcome to the radio home of Ron and Anian, the Car Doctor. Since 1991, this is where car owners the world over turn to for their definitive opinion on automotive repair. If your mechanic's giving you a busy signal, pick up the phone and call in. 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
3: But I am here to take your calls at 855-560-9900.
0: And now, here's Ronnie.
3: I'm not sure where to start this with you today. Thanks for being here. You know, one of my jobs as a mechanic is to help the next generation. It just is. But I've always really had that attitude. I don't think of other shops as competitors. I think we all have our strengths and weaknesses. And I think the greatest thing a mechanic can do in the course of his or her day is to help another mechanic, especially the next generation. I think it's our obligation. I really do. I

please. No internet trolling. And you can, you know, there's nothing worse than a frustrated mechanic. And do I get frustrated? Sure. Do I get upset? Yeah, I bet I do, because I think I'm still human. And, you know, but one of the things I've learned is that you can get upset and ticked off all you want. And when you recover, when you calm down, you still got to fix the car in front of you. It's still going to be there. So I've tried to get upset less and think more. And I think that's part of the repair process. I think that's something I'm obligated to do. And it's something I try to impart to everyone, not just the younger mechanics. It seems like maybe the younger mechanics or some of the younger mechanics need it more. But it's just something we're supposed to do. You know, and if I can find, and I there are guys out there, there's guys out there smarter than me, I will sit and listen to them and understand their procedure and process and question why. And that's what makes me a better mechanic. You know, they always say, right, play tennis with someone that's better than you because you'll rise to their level. And I really believe that. That's especially true with auto mechanics, because if you're fixing something in a shop and, you know, the guy next to you is smarter than you, more experienced than you, more wisdom than you, or maybe just his mind mechanically sees the problem clearer, you're going to benefit from that. You know, it's sort of like, why can one person play the guitar better than the other? The guitar is a very strange instrument to me. I don't get it. Seven strings, nine strings, whatever it is. They strum, they do this, they move the left hand, they move the right hand. I've watched people play guitar. It's fascinating. And yet I put a wrench in their hands and they're all thumbs. It's proof of God is what it is, right? Because everybody has their strengths. So Paul's struggling back to Paul with these parking brake shoes. He's struggling doing these shoes, and I can tell it's been a while by the number of curses coming out of his mouth. It's, you know, it seems like it's, you know, when you get four or five rattling off right after the other, and he's cursing every engineer that ever designed the vehicle, including the ones that designed this one, and why would they make it like this, and I don't understand, and this company, just not a pretty sight. So I looked at him. I came around the corner before I went over to look at the car I was supposed to go look at, and I said, having a problem? And he just looked at me. He didn't press his case. And I said, what's going on? And he said, that is, I can't say it here on radio, blankety, blankety, blankety, blankety truck and these blankety parking brake shoes. Well, let's look at this. I said, these are tough to do. All right, so you're not experiencing anything out of the ordinary. And I think it's important to tell somebody that, right? Right away, we as human beings, you know, there's something we can't do. Oh, my God, what's wrong with me? I'm defective. No, you're not defective. Either you haven't done it before, you're having a bad day because we're all victims of society, right? We're all victims of how we're traumatized by the morning or the afternoon or a trigger, something somebody says that we have to react to. But let's look at this. So I took the parking brake shoes back off. And I left part of it together, and I unhooked the bottom, and I watched what he had done, and I said, why don't we do it this way? And I showed him a different way to get the shoe over the axle and clip it in at the bottom. He'd been there 25 minutes. I did it in 3.5. Start to finish, conversation over. He just looked at me. Wow. And he didn't know what to say. And I said, listen, let me just be honest, all right? I said, you work here. I work over there. It doesn't matter. We're both trying to fix cars for a living, and I've never felt hardship towards another shop. I will gladly help another shop. I don't care. I will explain everything I do and why. And I've had a lot of guys say to me, "Gee, I never thought of doing it that way." And I've had a lot of guys tell me I'm a jerk. And you know what? God bless. You know what? My truck runs. I know where I'm going. I know what I'm doing at the end of the day, and I don't worry about it. And he said, "How did you figure that out?" And I said, "Because I sat here enough times, struggling." And I've learned how will I take it apart is probably the best way to approach something that I'm either not familiar with or it's my weakness, the things that I struggle with. And, you know, it's that way working on cars. It's that way on life. It's that way being organized on Saturday morning. Do you take out the garbage, make breakfast, then make the bed? Or do you do it in reverse order? Or do you do it in some conglomeration of that? What do you do first? You have to figure it out. It's just like working on a car. It's like life. And he got into it. He got it, right? It made sense to him. And we talked a little bit, and one of the other techs came over in the shop, more or less the shop foreman, if he is that, and he listened, and he started watching. He was watching.

what I did. And he said, huh, I never thought of doing it that way. Yeah, I said, listen, you know, that's not why I'm here. I said, but I'm glad to show you guys something because, you know what, you'll show me something. And, you know what, that's how we all learn. And it's the collective think tank. And that's how it has to be. Because, you know, auto repair is very different today. In the 60s, in the 70s, every job was cookie cutter in a sense, right? Cylinder heads came off, cylinder heads went on, engines came in, engines went out. Tune-ups were all the same, points, plugs, condenser. You always had to set the points before you adjusted the timing. You always had to do the base mixture screws before you set the base idle, and then you'd have to go back and do it again. There was always a procedure and a process. Today, everything is so different. And the car, the way you did the car before is so different than the next one. And it could be the same model year, but a slightly different problem, or perhaps a different software version. But the point is, you're always learning. And you have to look at it when you're in a shop, when you're in a production situation, you've got to fix the car in front of you. That's what you're being paid to do. Paul looked at me and he said, how do you do that? And I said, you know, Paul, I keep one thing going in the back of my mind all the time. I consider myself a good mechanic. Every once in a while, I get to be a great mechanic. And in my mind, the difference is a good mechanic will fix anything. A great mechanic figures out a better way to do it. Because I'm tired of getting burned, hurt, hung, you know, bogged down. And it's only a car. I'm not going to get upset about it. Because I still got to fix it. And I've learned that because I've stood up one time too many going, yeah, okay, it's still here. You know, you come back in on Tuesday morning after that rough Monday and you go, yeah, it's still here. I still got to fix this. So for my mechanics out there, even for my do-it-yourselfers, whoever you are, whatever you're doing, if you can teach somebody next generation, next level up, approach them with caution, approach them with kindness, approach them with a teaching mentality. Because the person you elevate today may come back and elevate you tomorrow. 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Great mechanics figure out better ways to do it. 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I'll be back right after this.

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0: Whether it's a little red Corvette or a Yugo, you've come to the right place to get that car fixed. Ron Ananian, the Car Doctor, 855-560-9900. 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
2: Let's see, where should we go? Let's take a ride out to Iowa and talk to Bill. Bill, how are you today, this fine day?
7: Hey, I'm great. I'm listening to your program.
2: Thank you, sir.
7: I've got a few comments that I'm going to make that I'm 82 and holding. And I was at a car show last summer. And guess what? I won the trophy for the longest owning car because I bought my 38 Chevrolet in 1962.
2: Wow.
7: And I still have it.
2: Wow.
7: And it's in stock condition when you look at it.
2: What made you keep that car so long, Bill?
7: Because I didn't know quite enough to do all the manual work of changing motors and all that. I knew just enough mechanics to get my tit in a ringer.
2: Right, right.
7: And I listened to your program here to start today, and I don't know where we're going, but I'm so proud that I know just enough to keep my 1938 Chevrolet six-cylinder in running condition.
2: Doesn't it?
7: I put a 56 motor in it, and it has the vacuum advanced distributor. Can you relate to that?
2: Sure. That was a big deal. I remember when that was a huge deal. It was like they invented water.
7: Yes.
2: Right. Yep. Yep.
7: And so I put I put super tires on it and took the bias tires off a year ago. And it drives 100% better with the radial tires. It's unreal.
2: You know what?
7: That's the first set of radios I have ever had on this car.
2: You know what gets me, Bill, when I'll visit family in Pittsburgh and, you know, I'll travel, I'll be on the road and, you know, we'll go down to the Carolinas and the Outer Banks, you know, once a year. And I think about all these distances.

0: is that we go in cars today, that it's a shame cars go so fast, because we just get in and we just zoom past all the good stuff. We don't enjoy we don't enjoy the ride. We don't enjoy the scenery. And the other side of that is, imagine driving in a 1938 Chevrolet from New Jersey to Pittsburgh or Iowa to New Jersey, and how long that would take, and all kinds of weather. And now we just do it. You could probably make Iowa to New Jersey in what? A solid day of driving, probably 24 hours behind the wheel?
1: No, I ain't going to do that. See, I drove this car in 1965. I drove this car to California.
0: How long did it take?
1: Me and another buddy. And we drove her all the way to California on Route 66, come into San Diego on Ponderosa, and camped out at Long Beach with my sister that was teaching school. And it was unimaginable that the enjoyment that we had driving this old car. We just put this 235 six-cylinder in it with dual intake Elderbrock manifold. It's got factory Corvette six-cylinder headers on it. I'm still running that, but I got rid of the dual carburetors because this is before they had flexible fuel lines.
0: Right.
1: And we had to have copper fuel lines, and when you idle this thing and pulled the hood, you wanted to get the fire extinguisher because it was dripping fuel. But the minute you accelerated and took the pressure off, it ran clean.
0: What other old cars have you owned? Do you miss any of them?
1: That's the only car. That was my first car. I still got it, and I'm a farmer, and I have vintage tractors today. And we do vintage tractor rides today at 12 mile an hour on all types of terrain.
0: Right.
1: And that is a mindset beside itself. Because technology is so advanced today out here, it makes me scared. I'm so content with an old LG phone. I never changed the ignition in my car to electronic ignition. They make it. But no, I haven't changed the points in that sucker for 5 years.
0: Let me ask you something, Bill. You think back. What's the earliest car you remember?
1: My dad had a Model A. He had a 32 Model A sedan. And when we drove it in the wintertime, there was no heater, but you'd opened a little door to get hot air coming off of the manifold. It was a two-door sedan. And that would have been in the very early middle 40s. And then he went and got him a Ford, like a 46 or 47 Ford with the fast sedan with the curved back. And so that's my memory recall on cars.
0: What's the newest car you've ever purchased?
1: I don't think I've ever purchased a new car. We have a we have a SUV, whatever. The wife drives all the time, and I don't even ride it. Hell, I got a 2007 Ford pickup.
0: Right.
1: As plain as you can be. Two-wheel drive, air conditioning and everything. And I'm so content. I had to mentally, now think about, I've always drove a four-wheel drive pickup in my career. And now I ended up getting a two-wheel drive Ford 2007 with less than 80,000 miles on it.
0: How big's the farm, Bill?
1: Right now, we got 240 acres, but at one time, I was farming 1,000 acres of ground and 180 stock cows.
0: And what are you growing out there this year?
1: Corn and beans.
0: Corn, I was going to say.
1: Yeah, corn and beans, and the cow money is unimaginable. It's so high. The cow-calf operation is unimaginable, what's happened to our career in agriculture. And we plowed up all our pastures. We went to farming them, and I still have my home farm of 240 acres that I rent out row crop to one guy, and I rent out the other to pasture and cows. and I'm content as can be. I still are involved in some sort of form of agriculture today.
0: And you've still got your 38 Chevy, which gives you the opportunity to tinker and play and do your thing. And Bill, I tell you, you are one in a million, my friend. It's always good to hear from you, and I enjoy your looks back and how it relates to things mechanical as well as everything else. You be well. Have a great rest of the day, Bill. I'm Ron Ainey and the Car Doctor. We'll return right after this.
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12: 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A heat advisory continues until 8 p.m. Wednesday night. High temperatures reach up to 90 this afternoon. Under mainly sunny skies, southerly winds 8 to 15 miles an hour. Lows dip down to about 73 tonight, mainly clear skies. Ample sunshine expected tomorrow, highs level off around 97. I'm staff meteorologist Derek Height. Right now, 90.

0: By the way, who's taking the band on vacation? Tom? Me? You?
1: I'm not taking them anywhere.
0: I'm not taking
1: That's
0: them
1: your
0: anywhere.
1: Job.
0: I don't want them. Have you told them?
1: No.
0: Okay, well, I guess they know now. Yuck, yuck, yuck, yuck, yuck. Let's go to John in California. John, how are you today, my friend? What's going on?
2: Hey, Ron. Well, about 5 weeks ago or so, I think I called you about my 2020 Silverado with the 5.3 V8, and I had placed some what I thought was bad gas from my 2003 Silverado that the rats had chewed some holes into the fuel lines into the tank. I'd collected it. It was dripping pretty good. And driving along, it conked out on me, flatbedded into the mechanic. We put it on the lift. He dropped the tank to clean it out. That's what we thought it was.
0: Right. This was the fuel pump. Let's back up a second, John. This was the car that was it the 2020 that the animals had chewed the fuel line, or it was a different vehicle?
2: Well, it was the 2003 that the animals had chewed the fuel line, but I put that gas into the 2020.
0: Right.
2: And we thought that it locked up.
0: Right. We thought the gas from the gas from the 03 caused the engine in the 20 to lock up.
2: That's right.
0: Okay.
2: That's the thinking.
0: And now, it was towed. Go ahead.
2: Yeah. So now it's been sitting there, and, you know, they get to it when they can type of thing. It's kind of a high-volume shop. It's up on a lift. And they started taking it apart to essentially bench the engine, I guess, to see what was going on. All of a sudden, it's unlocked. They, you know, they go back and forth every once in a while to see if it miraculously would unlock, and it did. So now the question is, where do we go? What they've done is they've taken out the radiator. He said he took off one exhaust manifold. He took off the intake manifold, which would expose the fuel injectors. Right, because it's a GDI.
0: Well, wait, back up a second.
2: Yeah.
0: Did they put a wrench, a socket, and ratchet on the front of the motor and try turning it by hand?
2: Yes, a couple times, and finally it freed.
0: And finally it freed, because it was locked, right?
2: Yeah. We had put a bunch of penetrating oil in the cylinders, Marvel, Mr. Oil, things like that. And finally it's free.
0: When they took the spark plugs out to put whatever they were going to put in cylinders, did they do all the spark plugs? Did they do some of the spark plugs?
2: All of them.
0: Okay. And no liquid came out?
2: No liquid came out, no.
0: Then the answer is, if your question is what to do next, you're doing one of two things. If you put this together, or when it was more together, did you start it? Were you able to run this?
2: Well, it was a crank no start. And then they did the fuel tank.
0: No, it was a no crank, no start.
2: No, it was a crank. You could crank it. And then all of a sudden, after it sat there for about a week while they were waiting for parts, it locked up for some reason. So it never was hot or anything like that. It just locked up after they tried cranking it in the shop.
0: This engine was mechanically locked. They put a ratchet and a breaker bar, or a ratchet and a socket on the front of the motor, and this engine was locked.
2: That's right.
0: Okay. And then it mysteriously unlocked.
2: Yep.
0: I don't buy it. I'm just saying. I just don't buy it, brother. You know, so it's in my mind, do you think it would run right now?
2: Well, I told him, he wants to talk to me on Monday, but I told him, I said, why don't we clean the injectors or somehow have them gone through?
0: No, wait a minute.
2: Yeah.
0: Why don't we just put it together?
2: We can.
0: Why don't we just put it together and see if it runs?
2: We can. Yep. We can.
0: And if it runs and it's quiet, then maybe we can talk about, you know, what possibly failed. The only thing I can think of in this situation is, without getting into, you know, did something happen in the trans cause the engine to lock up? And I've seen that in my career. I've seen bad torque converters. I've seen trans problems create engine problems. I've been down that road. But I'm trying to keep it simple.
2: Yep.
0: Did we have an injector, P fuel, for lack of a better way to put it, and it just locked the cylinder, hydrostatic?

0: at a clock. It's possible.
1: Yeah, possible. You know, that's why I thought about going through them.
0: If well, but will you actually see it? And there's the question, which one do you want to see? Do you want to take them all apart? Or, you know, if you're closer to putting it together and seeing it run, because the only other option is, are you really going to take out all eight injectors and go, I see nothing, they flow good, they're fine, and then put it together?
1: Well, I'm nutty enough to say yes.
0: But wouldn't you be more inclined to take the engine apart the rest of the way?
1: Oof, now you're getting into some heavy-duty labor. And yeah.
0: So don't we want to know if this runs? What if you sure. Stop what you're doing, put it together, and it runs and it's got a rod knock?
1: Well, then, yeah, okay, you got a problem.
0: Right,
1: okay.
0: You got a problem. So yeah. So are we, you know, this reminds me of the story Coach Holtz, Lou Holtz, tells in his book. You know Lou Holtz, the coach from Notre Dame?
1: Right.
0: And he tells a story about growing up in Ohio, and him and his buddies, they would swim across the river to the other side to get to Kentucky, and whoever was last would have to walk back and get the car so the others didn't. And him and his buddies, they start out, and he always happy to go and bring this one guy along because he knew he could beat that guy. They get three-quarters of the way across, and the guy's like, I can't make it. I got to turn back. And Colchalt says, you know, we're closer to this shore than we are to that shore. Why don't you just keep going? And that's what I'm saying to you. Are you closer? Yeah. Are you closer to getting it started, or are you closer to taking the engine out of the car in terms of man hours? To which direction do you want to go?
1: Yeah, we're closer to getting it started. That's for sure.
0: So if you're closer to getting it to the point where you could start it, start it.
1: Yeah. Okay.
0: The damage is done, right? Okay. Theoretically, whatever happened.
1: Yeah.
0: All right. But yeah. You know, the damage is done, and then what I would do is I would look at vitals, fuel trim. Misfire rate. Mm-hmm. I would pay very careful attention to mode 6 data. Mode 6 is going to be the information before the problem happens. All right?
1: Okay.
0: In the back of my mind, remember this phrase, cars whisper, then they scream. You know, what sort of information can we get from a scan tool? Can we get on the OBD2 side? Can we get on the manufacturer side that will tell us, hey, this cylinder's a problem. Maybe number 7 injector's peeing fuel, and eventually it's gonna create a lock on the cylinder. But if you go to crank it and halfway through trying to crank it and start it, it locks up and it comes to a screech and halt.
1: Well, yeah.
0: Because you've got to think. Go back to the original cause, right? Let's say it was bad fuel. By the way, did the O3 run when you parked it before the animals got to it?
1: Runs fine, yeah. Ran good then, it runs fine now.
0: So theoretically, the fuel that came out of the tank, you only took out of the tank because you didn't want it to drain on the ground.
1: That's correct. Yeah,
0: right. And I'm sure you didn't, you know, this isn't like, if the fuel ran out of the tank and there was undercoating and dirt and debris, you didn't put dirty gas in your tank. You're smart.
1: I hope not.
0: Right? You can dial a phone. You possess common sense. Right?
1: Yeah.
0: So I think you're so close. You're so close, John. I say put it together. Be aware, right? You know, you got a 50-50 shot here. So take your gamble. Toss a coin. I say put it together. And if it runs great and runs fine, and you can't prove anything mode 6, you can't prove anything misfired data, you can't prove anything wrong with this engine, which I don't think is going to be the case, I run a couple of bottles of fuel system cleaner through the tank over time. Did we pick up something crummy in the fuel? Did we pick up a sticking injector? Did we cause an injector to stick? And watch it. But I think because when it's not injectors, when you flow the injectors and find out, hey, the injectors flow fine and there's no issues, where do you go next? Then do you put it together? You're closer to the other shore. It's a longer swim back. Let's put it together and see it run. Call me. Let me know. 855-560-9900. I'm Ron Anini and the Car Doctor. I'll be back right after this.

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0: cruising along this hour. Let's go over to Ed, 11 Honda Pilot. Uh-oh. Ed, what happened here?
1: Good afternoon, Ron, and thank you for taking my call.
0: You're welcome, sir.
1: My daughter was driving home from work the other day, and the car just dies in the middle of the road. Long story short, we had it towed to a shop, and the timing belt shredded.
0: Okay.
1: So now we're looking for an engine. Can you recommend a reputable place to purchase an engine?
0: Well, I'll tell you, it's really, I can, but let me just tell you this. Let me just tell you my thoughts. It's amazing how hard it is to get a replacement engine for a Japanese vehicle, Hondas in particular, unless you're buying it right out of Honda. And if you buy it right out of Honda, I've seen $5,000 to $8,000 for replacement engines. It's crazy. And I've been told that the reason a lot of Hondas don't get rebuilt out in the field is because of the complexity of the cylinder heads alone, the valve train. All sorts of special tooling to, you know, seal the valves, do the valves, repair the heads. You've really got to be doing Hondas or nothing else, I'm told, by a lot of the engine builders. Is that true? Haven't looked at it lately, but that was the original story I used to hear over time.
1: Yeah. Let me ask, how long should a timing belt last? He had it replaced almost 30,000 miles ago.
0: It's not long enough.
1: Yeah, and it was replaced with OEM Honda parts.
0: Yeah, there's more to this story. Something's not right.
1: The shop that is working on it now claims that whoever did it prior did not do it because he said he can tell that the water pump was not touched, the tensioner was not replaced. But I mean, he said.
0: Right. Sort of, yeah. Thing. Right. Is anything seized or bound up or?
1: Well, he put a new belt in it, started it up, and of course it's making a hell of a clanging noise because
0: right.
1: The valves are hitting the cylinder.
0: Right. Yeah. Well, the valves are hit. Right. It bent the valve.
1: Yeah. They're hitting the pistons.
0: Right. So. Yep.
1: He shut it right off and says, "You got to get an engine."
0: Have you talked back to the other shop?
1: Well, my daughter sent a picture of the belt and told him, you know, FYI, shouldn't this last longer than 30,000 miles? And he hasn't responded yet, and that was a week ago.
0: Yeah, and how long ago was 30,000 miles? Within a year, 2 years?
1: About a year and a half.
0: You know, it's just not long enough, right? Now, I'm going to say this. I can't say it's workmanship, because if the belt... You know, if the belt was put on improperly, it would have failed a lot sooner than a year and a half and 30,000 miles. So
1: Yeah. The
0: burden of proof comes down to, you know, if he forgot to tighten the tensioner bolt, if he forgot to tighten any bolt, you'd see it in 2 weeks, right?
1: Right.
0: You know, so now the burden of proof is that a replacement? You know, did they replace parts? And, you know, you can tell after 30,000 miles that water pump is going to be shinier aluminum than the rest of the head, than the rest of the block. You know, you may not see it in the belt, but you'll see it in the pump. You'll see it in the tensioners and such. So, you know, how well did she know the other shop? Does she have any recourse? That's a conversation you have to have with this guy. The fact that he hasn't gotten back to you, unfortunately, that might be your answer. There's
1: that's
0: a place
1: that
0: I...
1: That is even worse. The shop is her in-law's best friend.
0: Right, yeah. You know, never do business with friends and family. It just changes. Money changes relationships, it does. So do this real quick. Let me tell you this. So there's a place in New Jersey. I've never used them, but I hear good things about them. I believe it's JDM Engines. Go out and Google search used Honda engines. They deal with Honda, Toyota, some of the major Japanese cars, and they seem to have a pretty good rep. 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You can call them up and talk to them, and I think you'll find what you're looking for there. And, you know, if they don't have what you want, then wherever you get it from, just ask what's the guarantee and can they verify the mileage and so forth, and then work your way backwards from that. I'm sorry to hear it, Ed. I wish you all the best. I'm Ron Ananian, the Car Doctor. We'll be back right after this.

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0: Hey, so I want to leave you with these parting thoughts. You know, we were talking about this week in the shop. If you go out to our Facebook page or Instagram, at Ron and Anian, you'll see we posted a video this week of a Toyota presented for repair and service. And the inside of the car has mold in it. And you got to watch the video and understand what it's saying. And where is the obligation of the repair shop? Where is that line? Where is that moment where the shop says, I'm not working on this because it's a hazard? It's a hazard to our health. I got in that car and I drove it from out in front of the shop into the parking lot, and my lungs were burning. It was almost like I was standing in the middle of a forest fire, the way, you smoke inhalation, that burning sensation. I think we've got to face the fact that, you know what, and we need to talk about this from the perspective of there's an obligation on the consumer to present a vehicle in some kind of condition for repair. It's got to have gas in it, right? We talked about that last week. You got to stop bringing cars in on E. You got to stop bringing cars in on E because if you're a chronic drive the car down to E kind of person, you've got to understand, don't be surprised when at 60 or 70,000 miles, way shorter than normal lifespan, your mechanic says, hey, you need a fuel pump because the pump burned up from excessive heat because that's what fuel does. Got to bring a car in with fuel. You got to bring in a car clean enough that somebody could lay on the floor and change a cabin filter or ride around in it without getting a hazard to their health. I'm Ron Nanian, the car doctor. The mechanics aren't expensive. They're priceless. See ya.
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3: From ABC News, I'm Chuck Sievertson. More calls for Ohio Republican Congressman Max Miller to drop out of his re-election race. ABC News national correspondent Stephen Portnoy in Washington.
4: Sources tell us that the president called Max Miller last week, and he raised concerns about the congressman's chances. Trump's former press secretary, Stephanie Grisham, is among the women who have aired allegations of abuse against Miller, which he denies. Miller and Grisham were a couple during Trump's first term.
3: Moderate Democrats announcing a multi-million-dollar ad campaign targeting the Democratic Socialists of America, saying the progressive movement poses a mortal danger for Democrats. Progressive Democrats are responding, including New York Congresswoman Alexandria Ocasio-Cortez.
5: Democratic Socialists are fundamentally pro-democracy, and we believe in the ballot box. We believe in respecting the outcomes of elections and governing democratically.
3: AOC and ABC's This Week did not rule out a run for the presidency. Critics say she is moderating her views as she says she's learned from her time spent at the Capitol, saying some of the rhetoric that progressives used during the pandemic has not aged well. Remains of the two pilots killed in the Friday crash of a firefighting helicopter in central Utah have been recovered. Sheriff Nathan Curtis says the crash site was tough to reach in dangerous terrain.
6: If we had not move some of our responders and the hand crews out, they would have been trapped by the fire as well. It was not an easy choice to move those responders, but thanks to good safety measures and people who were on the ground right there, they were able to determine that if we had not done that, we would have lost more lives.
3: Over 20,000 people were forced to flee homes in British Columbia this weekend as a fast-moving wildfire destroyed homes and dozens had to be rescued by aircraft. You're listening to ABC News.
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3: A boat flipping over in New York Harbor killed a woman and a five-month-old baby. ABC's Morgan Norwood.
9: The NYPD now confirming that 46-year-old Manuel Hernandez is in custody. He's charged with 13 counts of reckless endangerment after that deadly capsizing near the Statue of Liberty. Authorities say that there were 14 people aboard that 22-foot boat when it overturned just before 10:30 Saturday night, sending everyone into the water. That triggered a massive response. Coast Guard, NYPD, FDNY boats, and a NYPD helicopter was above.
3: New warnings about the rising number of deadly flesh-eating bacteria cases this year. Health officials have this warning to visitors, primarily to the Gulf Coast, says ABC News medical contributor Dr. Alok Patel.
10: If you have an open wound and you go into the sea, always remember that that water is not clean, and bacteria such as this can cause severe infections.
3: Serious infections can also result from eating raw or undercooked shellfish from water where the bacteria are found. Alleged misuse of Flox, usually on streetlights, bridges, and highways, getting attention in Georgia, says ABC's Olivia Rubin.
11: Six former Savannah Police Department employees, including four officers, are now under criminal investigation after being fired for

0: allegedly misusing controversial surveillance cameras made by the company Flock. The employees allegedly using the system to make personal searches involving family and acquaintances.
1: Chuck Sievertson, ABC News.
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3: 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This summer's safety reminder from Stonebridge Senior Living in Marble Hill in the city of DeSoto.
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7: See? 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
8: But I am here to take your calls at 855-560-9900.
7: And now, here's Ronnie.
8: Well, here we go. We get to start another hour of Car Doctor. Let's kick the garage doors open right away. And let's go to Louisiana and talk to Tim, 17 Ford Explorer. Or as we like to say, Exploder. What's going on, Tim?
11: How you doing, sir?
8: I'm good.
11: I'm calling to get your opinion on my son recently bought a 2017 Ford Explorer with the 3.5 in it.
8: Right.
11: And the water pump went out this week in it. And I reached out trying to get a few estimates on what it would cost to repair. And I guess it's 50-50. A couple told me don't fix it. It's get rid of the car. A couple of people told me that fix it. It's a solid motor, but the water pumps are the problem with that specific engine. So I'm on the fence and repairing the unit. The local dealer here gave me some advice also on it, and it's a fair price to repair it. So, like I said, I really don't know where to go with this
8: car with
11: that mileage.
8: So he just bought the vehicle, Tim?
11: 8 months ago, yes.
8: All right,
11: sir.
8: So he's gotten some value out of it. What did he pay for the truck, do you know?
11: $5,000.
8: All right, so $5,000, he drove it 8 months. If we think $400 a month of a car payment, $500 a month of a car payment, he's almost even, right?

0: 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It's a water pump, it's timing chains, and especially at this mileage, it's a water pump, timing chains, and a few incidentals. It's probably closer to $3,500. But now the question becomes, at 225,000 miles, are you going to do a radiator? Because you're going to have it off in your hand, or close to having it off in your hand. Are you going to hang an alternator on it? How much of it are you going to repair? Let's say, for the sake of this conversation, we're going to spend $5,000 on it. We're going to do a radiator. We're going to do an alternator. You know, if we take it apart at this age and mileage, we're probably going to replace it if it's an electrical rotating wearable item. Fair?
1: Fair.
0: Okay. So now what's left? Well, if it were to puke a trans the week after we put the engine together, would you put probably $6,000-$7,000 in it? Tim?
1: I would say yes, because the car is in great shape inside and out. It didn't give us any problem up until now. And the quotes I received, they range from $1,900 to the highest one, $3,700 to repair it.
0: Right. So then the only other thing to think about is, what would it cost to put an engine in it? Because one of the things you're not going to know is until you take this apart to see what sort of crud and varnish, you know, you don't know how good the oil changes were. What is what do the inside of the engine look like? All right. If the engine is still shiny and clean on the inside, hey, that's a great engine. But if we're seeing varnish and granulate and you know, crud.
1: Sure.
0: Well, you know, we're spending, let's call it what it is, $3,000, $3,500 on something that still has the potential in 70,000 miles or less. You know, does it come apart? Does it start to burn oil? Is this a turbo motor? No, probably not.
1: No, sir.
0: So that's a plus, right?
1: Yes.
0: Yeah. I'd be curious what a remanufactured engine would cost. If the water pump work is $3,000. Is an engine six.
1: Following you on that one.
0: So now let's wait a minute, right? $6,000 for an engine, $7,000 for an engine. Okay? $7,000 for an engine, $7,000 for a trans. Let's just make up some numbers. If we put $15,000 in this vehicle, what are you gonna go buy for $15,000?
1: Not much here.
0: Right. Not much here either. Right? And that becomes, and this is the new future of cars, Tim. This is where it's at. Because that new Explorer is every bit of $55,000-$60,000. And it's not as well made as that 17, in my opinion. And there's far too many turbochargers on everything today that, you know, I can't wait for the car companies to get off this turbocharger kick, if they ever do. Because I think a turbo anything is an unnecessary strain on what's supposed to be an everyday commuter vehicle back and forth to work, church, college, supermarket, etc.
1: Correct.
0: You know, it's that fancy thing that if it wasn't there and it broke it, it can't break it 150,000 miles requiring a $5,000 repair. So, you know, I'd be thinking, who's going to do it? Who's going to warranty it? Will they be there when and if I have a problem? It's time to pick a mechanic. Right?
1: And the one, yes, sir. And the one I was leaning towards is the local Ford dealer. And because they're going to change a lot of parts while they have it open for me. And they guarantee it or warranty it for 2 years with all the Ford parts. The other quotes I received, they're going with aftermarket parts, and I was told that was a no-no, don't do it.
0: I kind of like the Ford dealer idea myself. I do. All right? If I'm truly paying for... Listen, someday you come to New Jersey, I'll take you out to eat. We'll go to the best steakhouse in Jersey, right? And when I go out to eat, if I'm paying for a ribeye, I want a ribeye. Okay?
1: Yes.
0: I don't mind paying for a ribeye, but that's what I want. All right. If I'm paying for

0: Premier service, I want Premier service. 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You're not just fixing an Explorer. 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
1: Correct.
0: Right? You know, you're finding a shop that if and when the trans does ever fail, they're going to put a trans in it, and they're going to understand what you're doing because it's cheaper cost per point, cost per mile. Let's say you swing an engine. And you know what? It's a fair conversation to have with the Ford dealer. Are you better off swinging an engine? They'll tell you what the failure rate is. I don't see a lot of 3.5s fail. But frankly, I haven't seen a lot of them get up to 225,000 miles. You know, being honest.
1: That's what I was told. From Ford, that's a strong motor, but the water pumps normally only last to around 130,000.
0: That's right.
1: And then you start having problems. And he said I was fortunate to get up that high with mileage with no other problems because the car runs great. There's no oil leaks. I mean, nothing.
0: Right.
1: It's absolute great car, you know. It's just a shame this failed.
0: Right. Yeah. It was bound to fail. It's one of Ford's dumber ideas. Understand what this is, Tim. Think about a bicycle, right? Big sprocket, little sprocket with a chain.
1: Correct.
0: Now, in between the two sprockets, you put a third sprocket, and the chain drives that third sprocket. That third sprocket's the water pump.
1: Yes.
0: To get that water pump out, you got to take everything apart.
1: Yes, I was, to say the least, I was shocked when I found out the water pump was behind the Tomlinson chain cover.
0: Right.
1: I was thinking it was like the rest of the motors in the front. You're easy to get in, easy to get out. But
0: nope.
1: This is a mind changer for me.
0: I read something somewhere in the last 2 weeks that there's supposed to be a class action lawsuit in California against Ford for that engine water pump design. I couldn't find the body of the article, but I saw a clip somewhere in somebody's social media. It could be AI generated, it could be real, it could be fake, but I thought it was an interesting thing to see because that is one of the dumber ideas, to put a common everyday item. Water pumps fail, alternators fail, starters fail. These are the things that go bad, and there's no way to maintain them. Okay, a water pump, if you do coolant service, the water pump will last longer. Is it going to last longer than 2.25? I don't know. You did really well. I like where you're thinking. I really do, Tim.
1: Thank you, sir. And I just wanted your opinion. I listen to you all the time, and I value your opinion. So I think that's what I'm going to do, is bring it to local Ford and let them take care of it for me.
0: Yep, and ask him. You're looking to get another 3 to 5 years out of the vehicle. Can they make any suggestions for longevity? Ask them about doing the whole engine instead of just doing a chain and a pump. What else do you need to do? All right?
1: Okay.
0: So you let us know how you make out. Would you do that? Would you call us back and tell us the rest of the story?
1: Yes, sir. Sure will. Thank you for your time.
0: You're very welcome. You be well down there. I'm Ron Anani and the Car Doctor. We are back right after this.

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2: Hey, let's go to Paul in Virginia. Paul, welcome to the Car Doctor, sir. How can I help?
9: Yes, sir. Got a 91 Bronco, 351, and so automatic. When you start it up, even though it may be 85 degrees, the RPMs don't come up higher as you would otherwise expect. So I would think maybe a CTS. It also, unless you, you know, kind of give it a little bit of gas and, you know, put your foot on a brake, when you put it in gear, it will stall out.
10: Okay.
9: And then it's a problem getting it restarted. But once you've driven, you know, like 2 or 3 miles, it's fine.
10: Okay.
9: You can turn it off, start it back up. It's great.
10: Do you own an old-school scan tool, Paul?
9: Yeah, unfortunately, the battery, 9-volt battery, leaked, and so it's kaput.
10: So you don't own a scan tool?
9: Not a good one.
10: Okay.
9: So.
10: Well, there's the answer to the first question. So,
9: yeah.
10: So if we're not going to do this by scan tool, we're going to do this by pinpoint voltage test. All right?
9: Okay.
10: So this is an EEC 4 car. This was
9: correct.
10: Ford's fourth generation of electronic engine control.
9: Correct.
10: The general rule of thumb was, when you're looking at sensors, the wiring, and the only excerpt to this that I'm aware of is in terms of the ambient air temp or the intake air temp sensor. That was a gray wire was the return. But all the signal return wires have a red tracer on them. So like the coolant temp it's a green with a red, right? That red wires the signal back. The ambient is going to be gray. For some reason, they didn't put a red on it. The throttle position will have a red tracer on it, and so on. Okay? Let's baseline the vehicle. I'm sure you've done this, but for everyone else's benefit, to know what I'm thinking, are the throttle plates clean? I'm sure you've cleaned the throttle body. This is a port fuel injected motor, right? The intake plenum hangs over the passenger side.
9: Yeah. Yeah.
10: Okay.
9: It's port, but yeah,
10: right.
9: It's got
10: yep.
9: the plenum.
10: And then
9: I cleaned it from time to time.
10: Yep. And then when was the last time you took the idle air control motor off and cleaned it? Which is always a bear to get to, if I remember right. It's down underneath. It's on the side.
9: Yeah, it's friendly to get to. Yeah.
10: Right. Yep. So
9: I have not done that.
10: Right, and it's in a bottom. This is the one where the idle air, the IAC, is underneath the throttle plate. Right, it's down at the bottom of the throttle body.
9: Yeah, they kind of buried it.
10: Yep. Yeah, it's a good spot.
9: I've got a Bronco 2 also, and it's easy to get to, and I've taken that off and cleaned it up.
10: Right.
9: When it had you know, some driving issues and that's always worked for me.
10: So, you know, I'd want to see that cleaned. You're going to have to bite the bullet, suffer the pain, take it off and clean it, okay?
9: Yeah.
10: I want to know what, you know, get out your voltmeter. Let me ask the question. Do you own a good voltmeter?
9: Yeah, I've got one that's got I've got a few of them, and I bought one that has the...
10: Yes or no question.
9: I've never mentioned that. Yeah.
10: Yeah, yes or no question.
9: Yeah.
10: Yep, you got a good voltmeter. So then
9: yep.
10: let's go to the throttle position sensor. Let's learn there. There's going to be an orange, which should be 5 volts. There's going to be a black, which is ground, and there's going to be a green, and I think it's green with a red. But, you know, let's look at that. You know, we should have 5 volts, we should have ground, and we should have under a volt at the throttle position sensor with closed throttle. All right?
9: Under a volt. Okay.
10: If it's over a volt, if it's like 1.1, the throttle plate's open too far. Okay, minimum idle speed screw is turned. And if I remember right, the way we used to set those was key on, engine off, you know, what's voltage reading on the throttle return signal back to the PCM. Right? This is primitive Pete stuff. We're flying with a biplane here. All right? We would look at minimum voltage, and we would turn that minimum idle setting all the way down until it didn't close anymore, until we didn't see the voltage drop any lower. And then we would bring it back up. If it read 0.5 with the throttle closed, we'd bring it back up until it read 0.7. We'd give it 0.2 just to give it enough, and we'll see just a whisper of daylight. If we were to shine a flashlight, if we had the throttle body off. And sometimes I took the throttle bodies off to clean the IACs, believe it or not. Right? Because they're just such a horror show to get to. All right? And then I can clean the throttle body behind. I can do a real good job. You with me so far?
9: Right.
10: Yep. Okay? So I want to know minimum idle speed is set correctly. Go to the EGR valve. That's got an EVP on it. It's got an electronic valve position sensor. Same thing. There's going to be a green and a red. There's going to be a 5-volt signal, a ground, and a signal return. What color is the EGR EVP sensor? If it's black, I believe it's 4/10. If it's gray or white, it can be as high as 8/10. That spec will be somewhere, but just know that there's two different EVPs that they used to hang on the EGRs. I never knew the rhyme or reason. Say again?
9: The plastic sensor on top.
10: Yeah, what color is it?
9: Yeah, it's a light gray.
10: Yeah, it's a light gray. So it's I believe it's the higher voltage. All right? Okay. So you want to make sure that that's set right, that the EGR valve isn't stuck open. If that EVP is at 1 volt or higher, hey, is the EGR valve stuck open? And that's a whole nother problem. Last, go to the coolant temp sensor and the ambient air temp sensor. Key on engine off on a cold engine. They better match in voltage, and they better be under a volt. Do those tests. Call me back, but that'll at least get you started. I'm Ron Anini and the Car Doctor. We'll return right after this.
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19: A heat advisory continues until 8 p.m. Wednesday night. High temperatures reach up to 90 this afternoon under mainly sunny skies. Southerly winds 8 to 15 miles an hour. Lows dip down to about 73 tonight. Mainly clear skies. Ample sunshine expected tomorrow. Highs level off around 97. I'm staff meteorologist Derek Height. Right now, 90.

0: Are you sure they're not from David Letterman? I think that's the David Letterman band, the way they play.
1: No. Because Paul Schaefer and I would be rivaling for the chrome top here.
0: Well, oh, okay. Is that? I'm telling you, they're close.
1: And you know, when they play, you notice you don't get any glare in your eyes.
0: No, they don't, I don't. So that's,
1: there you go.
0: So, but they're not coming on vacation with me. I'm telling you that right now. Let's go to Bubba in Louisiana. Bubba, welcome to the Car Doctor. What's going on?
2: What's up, brother? This is, if you can help me, this would be the second time you saved me, man. A couple years ago.
0: Let's see what we got.
2: Problem, but, I have a 2008 Cadillac STS. It's a rear wheel drive. I think it's a V8 4.7, I believe.
0: Right.
2: Man, a negative battery. I was out of town Monday. My wife called me. Dashboard said low voltage check battery. So she did. She brought it to AutoZone, checked it, and they said that the battery was bad. So she went to Walmart, bought a battery, had them put it in. Nobody ever told her about it, but I noticed in the picture she had sent me that the negative cable looked like it had a shroud over the connection, like a little rubber, plastic rubber type thing over the connection, and it looked melted.
0: Right.
2: And I told her about it. She went open the hood. Well, sure enough, 2 days later, it did it again, but this time the car wouldn't start at all or anything. Before, she had thought she caught the problem ahead. It's on the negative cable. I had replaced the cable when she bought the car 4 months ago, like a day or so after driving it. It had a weak, you could tell something was up, so I opened the hood, and it was all, the terminal was all corroded. So I bought a terminal that it's a top post. It's a top post connection with two wires coming out of it, and it has a lead chunk on the end with a set screw. You know what I mean?
0: Right.
2: And I put those on. That's the part that melted. The other wire, like the original wire that was in the car that I replaced, that I went to, that wire seems to be fine. Man, would that, what would make the negative side melt like that?
0: High amperage resistance. Incorrect resistance or too high. We're pulling too much amperage across the circuit. So
2: would that been from the faulty battery or
0: no? Why did we, for lack of a better way, it sounds like we Rube Goldberg the negative battery cable. Why aren't we just put? And I don't remember what 08 looks like. Is the negative battery cable part of the harness that you can't just put a negative cable on it?
2: You mean a terminal?
0: Well, no, negative cable. I want an OE negative cable on that car.
2: Oh, to change the whole wire?
0: Yeah.
2: The OE one's still there, and it's fine.
0: So what is this? What is this? Is this a pigtail, or is this the heavy part
2: That's
0: of the
2: right.
0: cable?
2: It's a pigtail. It's the same. Both wires that it was connected to is two negative, and it's the part I put on there was a terminal with two pigtails coming off of it about 5 inches longer, which to me seemed like the better option to do versus putting another terminal on it. Like a screw down Titan style terminal. That's
0: yeah, I don't like those. I don't want to Rube Goldberg this. Are you telling me there are two smaller accessory wires coming off that post? Like body
2: no,
0: grounds? Are
2: they're,
0: these body grounds? Or is this
2: one
0: the negative
2: them,
0: cable?
2: One of them was a body ground, and the other one goes down into the engine. They're both the same size.
0: Okay.
2: I know one of them's a body ground because I followed it, and it goes right there like, you know, maybe 18 inches away in the grounds to the body, like right by the strut.
0: I'd almost want to put this car up in the air and look for a broken ground wire somewhere else.
2: That's what I was thinking, too.
0: Something is causing too high of a current draw through the existing wires. And I've got a supply. You know, this is supply and demand. I've got to find a different source. Or a different path for the current to go, and it's just going to take the path of least resistance, and that's why it's doing that. Provided, okay, AutoZone or whoever, Walmart, whoever it was, hooked up all the cables at that negative post, right?
2: Yeah, if they did it backwards, then.
0: Well, not but so much backwards, but did something slip out of place? Is something tucked away? You know, there's things I can't see from my seat here, so I have to think in my mind, how is that assembled? And, you know, if we were to go out and Google search 08 Cadillac negative battery terminal, maybe somebody's got a picture of, and you'll see three wires and you've only got two. Well, where's the third wire?
2: Oh, I got you.
0: Right?
2: No, I looked at the, I found a schematic online and it has two.
0: Okay.
2: It has the right amount, and they're not little wires either. You can tell they're the age of everything else.
0: Right. So, I mean, as long as we've got the right amount of wires, the right amount of connections, as long as we've got good, clean connection, and that the vehicle itself, where those bolt to, is a good, clean connection, I'm going to tell you we've probably got a broken wire somewhere else affecting that.
2: Question, would it be if maybe a hot is touching the body somewhere? Because also earlier when I just got back into town, earlier when I'm

0: doing this, I'm messing with the terminal, and I could hear the battery click on and click off stuff in the car, you know.
1: If there was a hot touching the ground, Bubba, we should be melting a fusible link or blowing a fuse.
0: Gotcha. Well, the reason I'm saying is I was messing with the wire, and just from it clicking before I could go get the ratchet and undo the terminal, it was connected for about 3 minutes, and it was so hot I couldn't touch it.
1: So something is pulling current on that negative cable all the time.
0: That's the car sitting still, you know?
1: Right. Yeah, something's
0: so that
1: pulling.
0: Would be a negative, you think? Like a ground?
1: Yeah, but where's, you know, we still got, listen, take a light bulb. Think of it like this, all right?
0: Yeah,
1: take a light bulb and put it between the negative battery cable and the battery itself.
0: It's going to
1: poop. All right? That bulb's going to light if there's current flow, there shouldn't be. It's the negative side of the circuit.
0: Yeah.
1: So what's hooked up wrong? What's missing in the hookup? Or what's got a dirty connection that it's creating a problem?
0: Would that wire being just a faulty wire, that pigtail, would that have...
1: Tell me how it's faulty. Ohm it. Tell me how it's faulty, right?
0: Because in the original picture, it had what looked like corrosion on the outside of the casing. Like white, like what you see on the top of the terminal, or like an old corroded battery.
1: Right.
0: It looked like that on the outside of the wire.
1: So is the rest of the negative cable...
0: The other part of it was fine.
1: How do you know?
0: Well, it looks fine. I traced it as far as I could go without putting the car up in the air. And
1: okay.
0: Everything looks great.
1: Okay.
0: It doesn't look compromised at all.
1: Is the negative cable attached clean and tight at the other end?
0: I can't see the one at the bottom, so I guess I'm going to have to confirm.
1: Right. That's where you got to go. Because it almost sounds like everything is grounding through those two little wires.
0: Yeah, like it might be that wire.
1: Right. Right.
0: Like once it got compromised, the wire, it works as a, almost like a cigarette lighter, electronic cigarette lighter.
1: Right.
0: Like a light bulb with a filament.
1: Right. And that's why I'm saying, you know, it sounds like you're missing something simple here. When we get off the phone, if you have any other questions and if you want to, go do a voltage drop test. You can YouTube it. I don't think I've done one recently, so I don't think there's one on my channel. But just go YouTube voltage drop testing across the negative cable. And you'll see what I'm talking about. Follow the electrons. You've got a connection issue or something's not connected. All right, kiddo?
0: All right. Thank you, man.
1: You're very welcome. You be well. I like talking to that guy, Bubba. Yeah, for a lot of reasons. 855-560-9900. Harry used to say Bubba all the time. Ah, Harry, whatever happened. I'll be back right after this.

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0: know I'm late when I'm
1: dancing around the studio.
0: Well, I can't help it. I'm late every time you play this music because it's so. Of course, that won't make sense to the guys on the podcast because they won't hear that music. But you know, we were. Tom was playing. What was it? That was
1: Disco Inferno.
0: Right, Disco Inferno. Right.
1: Take off the white suit. Oh, put it back on.
0: Put it back on. Yeah. So. Yeah, I tell you what, sometimes the best part of this radio show is the music, because it takes me back to being a kid. I want to talk to you real quick. I want to answer an email here from Carolyn down in Baltimore. Dear Car Doctor, I'm driving an older Jeep Grand Cherokee. I plan on keeping it a good long time, but I'm having trouble of late finding certain parts. I went 2 weeks trying to find a good set of replacement headlight bulbs. I'm wondering if you have any recommendations, as the ones that I purchased online don't make me happy, and I'd like something better. What are your thoughts, Carolyn? Carolyn, I'll tell you what, it's funny you say this. We had an 08 Jeep Grand Cherokee SRT8 in the shop this week, and the customer requested fog light bulbs. Never in my wildest imagination did I think I'd be having trouble finding things like bulbs. You know, it seems like bulb manufacturers are going away, and if they're not around, it is, as you say, a cheap online source, and you don't want to use that. Take a look at Peak, right? We all think of Peak, P-E-A-K, like in terms of coolant, right? We always think of them for coolant and such, but they make a bunch of other things. And one of the things they make are headlight bulbs. They also make wiper blades. But take a look at their headlight bulbs. We put a set of Peak fog light bulbs in this 08 Jeep Grand Cherokee, and the customer called me the next day to say he had used them the night that he picked up, and he was very happy with them. He had good luminosity. Big word. He had good luminosity, and they were bright, and they did exactly what he wanted to do. So, you know, Peak is now fast becoming the bulb maker, manufacturer, supplier to the industry, because

all the others have dropped away. So let's see what that does for you. It's yeah, that's an issue. So peak bulbs, you'll find them online. Just go Google search it. I believe it's Old World Industries is the website, OWI.com, if I'm not mistaken. But yeah, we like peak bulbs. They work well. And of course, their coolant is second to none. We use that in the shop all the time, too. Good stuff. Very good stuff. Yeah. I want to talk back. We were talking about, you know, and I've gotten some emails from you today regarding, you know, the open of the previous hour, you know, about the mechanic that I helped in the shop. You know, you've got to remember, right, that's the problem. I guess auto repair is a lot like life, right? You're fighting something. Something's not going somewhere. You try it once, you try it twice. Something slips. And just like in life, you're trying to solve a problem and the spring pops off and, you know, you mutter a few words under your breath and you have to go at it again and now you're frustrated. You know, when I came around the corner and I saw Paul fighting what he was fighting, I stood there for a moment. I just kind of watched. And I thought to myself, you know, every mechanic has trouble and it doesn't matter how good you are and it doesn't matter what kind of tools you've got. I've been doing this most of my life and there are still a few days when cars make me wonder whether I know anything at all. You know, I'm always questioning my ability and my sanity in some of these cars. What bothered me more than anything else in this case was no one else in the shop is helping him. And they could see him struggle, and it was a sink or swim moment. And the senior techs in a shop are responsible for the shop. You know, we have a rule in mind that the five-minute rule, we call it. If you're struggling with something more than 5 minutes, it's mandatory that you ask for help. It's mandatory that you sit down and say, hey, I can't get this done. What am I doing wrong or what else do I need to do? And the truth becomes, if you're a good and a smart shop owner, you implement the five-minute rule. You think about what you're paying a mechanic and what he's costing you per hour at what labor rate. And if he's not getting the job done, it's costing you money, and the chance of him doing it wrong and creating an even bigger problem, the five-minute rule just makes a whole lot of sense. So just for all you guys out there that email me during today's show, that's part of the answer to that question, too, about why. Because nobody needs to struggle. The five-minute rule works really well and helps solve a lot of problems. 855-560-9900. I'm Ron Ananey and the Car Doctor. I'm back to wrap it up right after this.

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0: let me close things out here as we wind it down this hour today. We use the CRC GDI fuel system cleaning kit. 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You know, they've got a large variety, and they're a large source for most of our parts, and great stuff. Fuel system cleanliness is always on my mind, okay? And it's a constant battle because of carbon issues. We've got a 15 Jeep Grand Cherokee in the shop right now with a misfire on cylinder 4 that my suspicion is going to be a carbon issue. We're probably going to run some CRC fuel system cleaner through it to see if we can solve it without having to put cylinder heads on it, because it'll make the $6,000 repair a $500 repair. It's just better for the customer. But gasoline is always on my mind, right? And I know I talked about this a couple of weeks ago, and I kind of set the internet on fire, so I guess I'll do it again today. A lot of you wrote in. We were questioning and talking about the amount of additive. You know, is there more fuel system cleaner in premium fuel versus regular fuel? Now, my belief system is yes, and a lot of you said, no, I'm wrong. So I went and did more research, and I spoke to a customer that I feel I know him a little bit better than just as a customer, and he is also what I call a fuel system engineer, in the sense that he knows what the blends are for his particular company and where they are and what they're doing. Now, he said his particular brand of fuel is consistent across the board. You get as much additive in their premium as you do in their regular, okay? So in that instance, I'm wrong that you have to buy their brand of premium in order to get more fuel system cleaner. But he also told me that there are gasoline manufacturers out there, Sunoco, Shell, Exxon, that put more detergent or more additives in their premium than they do in their regular. It's manufacturer's choice, or it's refiner's choice, is what it comes down to. Now, the cheaper fuels that we're seeing in the marketplace, you know, we drive along and we see that no-name or off-brand gas station, and we go, gee, why are they 30 cents a gallon cheaper? He said the reason is because they have a blend of fuel with less additive. They will meet the minimum government requirement, but no more, whereas the ones that are more expensive tend to have more additive. The debate continues. Next week, we're going to talk about the pipeline from Texas to Edison, New Jersey, because he told me stories about that. That'll really blow your mind. Till then, I'm Ron Ananian, the Car Doctor, reminding you, good mechanics aren't expensive. They're priceless. See ya.
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2: From ABC News, I'm Chuck Severson. Iran's proxies are taking up the fight with U.S. ally Saudi Arabia. ABC's Marcus Moore.
3: With tensions in the Gulf region already at a high level, the Iran-backed Houthi rebels claiming responsibility for a deadly strike on a Saudi oil facility in the Yemeni Red Sea port of Mocha. At least 7 people were killed. The attack raising fears that the Houthis will try to further disrupt sea traffic in the region at a time when Iran has all but shut down the Strait of Hormuz.
2: While Iranian officials say no active negotiations are underway, President Trump, in an interview with Axios, says the U.S. is semi-negotiating with Iran. More calls for Ohio Republican Congressman Max Miller to drop out of his reelection race. He denies allegations of abuse. Potentially interesting primaries Tuesday, says ABC News national correspondent Stephen Portnoy in Washington.
4: The Democratic primaries in Minnesota and Wisconsin are two races I'll have my eyes on Tuesday. Those are statewide contests in the Midwest. You have a Senate seat in Minnesota, a governor's race in Wisconsin, that again show the battle now going on between progressives and moderates. And clearly progressives feel that the wind is at their back, especially after Abdul Al-Sayed's victory in the Senate primary in Michigan last week.
2: Moderate Democrats announcing a major ad campaign targeting the Democratic Socialists of America. Progressive Democrats are responding, including New York Congresswoman Alexandria Ocasio-Cortez on ABC's This Week.
5: We believe in respecting the outcomes of elections and governing democratically.
2: AOC is seen as a leading Democrat in the party, according to party officials. Remains of the two pilots killed in the Friday crash of a firefighting helicopter in Utah have been recovered. Don Nelson, the second winningest coach in NBA history, who won 5 championships as a player with the Boston Celtics, died today. He was 86. Also served as general manager of 3 teams, Milwaukee, Dallas, and Golden State. 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
2: On the second phase of President Trump's Gaza ceasefire agreement, Hamas says it remains committed, despite Prime Minister Netanyahu saying today that Israel would reject it. ABC News Deputy Political Director Ben Siegel.
8: Israel has continued to strike Hamas throughout the ceasefire, and they are unwilling to give up that leverage. I think it's also notable that this is all coming amid a political season in Israel. This fall, Prime Minister Netanyahu will be up for re-election. He is facing some strong opposition.
2: The alleged leader of an Irish organized crime gang has been extradited to Ireland from Dubai today, accused of running an international drug smuggling and money laundering empire. Ongoing concern about the salmonella outbreak in more than 24 states. The Ag Department says meat products that contain recalled jalapenos were sold at Kroger, Walmart, Albertsons, and other grocery stores. This after the lettuce recall linked to a parasitic stomach bug. ABC News medical contributor Dr. Alok Patel.
9: When in doubt, buy frozen vegetables or cook them to make sure that you are reducing your risk of getting this nasty stomach bug.
2: Dr. Patel, in the curious but skeptical department, this story from ABC's Stephanie Officer.
10: A Gallup survey found about 1 in 5 U.S. adults in the past year looked for financial advice from artificial intelligence. But fewer than 3 in 10 adults overall admit they have any confidence in AI's fiscal expertise. The survey was conducted in partnership with financial services firm Edward Jones.
2: Chuck Severson, ABC News.
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Before you spend nearly $500 on NFL Sunday Ticket, I've got the discounts that could save you hundreds. Hackers are targeting hotel Wi-Fi. Why they can infect your computer even if you connect to the real network. Google Assistant is about to disappear from Android phones. What you need to know before Gemini takes over for good. Plus, your tech questions answered. What's going on? I'm Rich DeMiro, and this is Rich on Tech. This is the show where I talk about the tech stuff I think you should know about. It's also the place where I answer your questions about technology. I believe that tech should be interesting, useful, and fun. Let's open up those phone lines, 888-RICH-101. That's 888-742-4101. Give me a call if you have a tech question, you need some advice, or you want to share something interesting you've discovered in the world of technology. You can also send me an email. Just go to richontech.tv and hit contact. All right, guests on the show today, we're going to talk about those recent cyber attacks targeting U.S. water systems. Later in the show, we've got Tom Kemp. He is the executive director of the California Privacy Protection Agency. He's going to give an update on California's new drop system that lets residents delete their personal information from hundreds of data brokers for free. And then later in the show, we've got InstaWorks head of robotics talking about how people, gig workers, are getting paid to record their everyday tasks to help train the next generation of AI-powered robots. That is wild. Well, I hope you are having a fantastic week. Thank you for listening. Thank you for being here. I am doing great myself. Thanks for asking. Oh, wait, you can't ask. But I'll tell you anyway. Why not? My mom's been in town, so, you know, it's always a little tricky when you have house guests because everything is just kind of tossed up into the air. You're doing things a little bit differently. You're out of your routine. I think that's probably good for most of us to get out of our stale routines. So, yeah, we've been going out a lot. We've been doing sightseeing. We've been eating at different places, eating out on nights. We don't typically do that. So yes, but it's been a lot of fun. My mom did choose some of the music for today's show, in case you're wondering. But one thing I love about my mom is that she will tell you how it is when it comes to technology. So I have all this stuff I'm testing around the house. My mom will just give me her straight up opinion on it. Not just that, but also getting her opinion. So I went through all the stories on today's show with her. And I said, do you think I should talk about this stuff? And she gave me a yes or no. And I thought it was great because I was like, okay, well, I was thinking that too. So it's really nice. This show is all about the average tech person, right? It is, you know, people that are into tech like it, but people that are not into tech like it because it's for everyone. We're all dealing with this stuff. We all have a smartphone. We all have a computer. We all have a tablet. We all have streaming services. We all have different things that we have to deal with on a daily basis that is tech related. And we're not all experts.

compromising the actual systems that serve up those Wi-Fi login pages at hotels and conference centers. And the hackers are tied to a group called Midnight Blizzard. You gotta love these names. The Russian group, also known as APT-29 or Cozy Bear. I mean, it all sounds so fun, but it's not. We gotta be worried about this stuff. So here's the deal. You go to a hotel, you go to log on to the Wi-Fi. The Wi-Fi login page actually looks real. But the hackers, Microsoft says, have compromised the systems that run those sign-in pages, and then they manipulate where your traffic goes. They're actually redirecting you to a different login page. And it might look like a Microsoft login, it might look like a browser update, a Windows repair page, or some sort of security prompt. But here's the thing, you log in, and then it says, oh, you actually need to do an update to get on this network. You need to do a software update. You have to install a certificate. There's some sort of troubleshooting tool. One of the screenshots they showed was a Gmail page with all kinds of instructions on different keystrokes to press on your computer. Don't do it. If you do that, you will get malware on your computer. And this one they call, one of them that they found is called Cornflake. Why is this all breakfast related? What's going on? Someone hungry with these hackers? Why is everything breakfast related? Cornflake can steal passwords and files, log your keystrokes, take screenshots, and even access the microphone and camera on your computer. Another tool that they might install on your computer can steal your browser cookies, which means they might be able to log into websites that you're already on. They can look at your saved passwords and your tokens for Microsoft 365. And that means that they can get onto your accounts without actually logging in, because they're just taking the credentials that are stored on your browser that say, oh yeah, Rich has been here before. That's fine. You can let him in without a login. That's what that means. Microsoft has seen compromised hospitality networks in several countries, including hotels, conference centers, and other shared venues. Corporate and government travelers appear to be especially valuable targets, but this is really for anyone. So the best advice, number one, yes, you can still use hotel Wi-Fi. You don't have to be scared of it. You don't have to be worried about it, but you do need to use your spidey senses. And when you log on, if it's asking you to install something or do something a little bit different than just getting you on the network, that's when you say, I'm not doing that. Now, if you really want to be safe or you're doing anything sensitive, right? Like if you're doing banking, you are some sort of government official, you are logging onto a super secure system for your work, use your phone's hotspot or your cellular data when you can. They also specifically recommend any sort of cellular connection on your phone or an eSIM or a mobile hotspot. And those are all good things to use in general if you're on hotel Wi-Fi and you don't trust it. Like, I use hotel Wi-Fi, but most of the time these days, a lot of the times, I'm just bypassing it. I'm just using my hotspot. I increase the hotspot allowance on my plan, and it's just easier because you can have, if you have an Android, you can actually use that as a mobile Wi-Fi hotspot router. So if you have a Samsung phone or a Pixel phone or any sort of Android, you can connect once, and all your devices can connect to that as well. So that is a little bit more advanced. You can connect to a cellular Wi-Fi connection and then use that as your router. But I'm saying also, you can just connect all your devices to your phone once, and then you don't have to like go through and connect each one to Wi-Fi again, because they already recognize your phone. Now, if you're like, Rich, I use a VPN, I'm good. Okay, well, the VPN may protect you once you're online, but it doesn't necessarily help you when you get to that hotel login page that tells you to do something a little bit nefarious. So you can still use a VPN, and I still think those are great, especially if you want to kind of privatize your traffic and give you one more step of protection, but I don't think it's the end all. Just because you're using it does not mean you're necessarily safe. I would say multi-factor authentication, two-factor authentication definitely makes for safety and security stronger, for sure. Just be aware, if the website itself is asking you for your Microsoft authentication code, that's another red flag. So again, think about what you're doing on the Wi-Fi system. Think about what the Wi-Fi network is asking you to do. If it's asking you to download software, definitely run as far as you can. And I've connected to a lot of Wi-Fi pages in my lifetime. So have you. You understand the difference between one that's just saying, okay, log in, and one that's
just saying, okay, let me download some software to your computer to make it work.

better. Do not do that. The other thing I noticed over in Europe, and some systems are a little bit, you know, it depends where you log in. Sometimes when you're logging into Wi-Fi, it's just one click and it's like, okay, you're connected. Other times it will ask you for some sort of identification. Like over in Europe, it wanted every Wi-Fi network I connected to was asking for like an email address, date of birth, all kinds of personal information. And so, again, when you're doing that, I would also go a step further and use some sort of, I'm not saying it has to be fake, but maybe like an email alias. 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Even if there's not an active breach or an active system hack, just be aware in general. Practice safe cybersecurity and you should be good to go. 888-RICH-101, 888-742-4101. We've got so much to talk about on the show. I'm going to get to those NFL Sunday ticket discounts. We got to talk about Google Assistant being shut down. If you don't have it on your Android phone just yet, it's coming. Plus much more right here on Rich on Tech.

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14: 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Magnitude 8.9.
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0: Welcome back to Rich on Tech. Rich DeMuro here, hanging out with you, talking technology. 888-RICH-101. That's 888-742-4101. Give me a call if you have a question about technology, you need some tech advice, or you know what? Let's do it. Let's just do a question of the week. What is one piece of technology you refuse to give up? I told Kim I wouldn't do this because I figured it would flood the lines, but we'll try it anyway. What is the one piece of technology you refuse to give up? In addition to all the calls and questions you have, you can call in with that as well. Let's go to Wendy, kicking off the show in Yorba Linda. Welcome to the show.
1: Hi, Rich. Yeah, I love the songs you just played, and I couldn't give up my phone.
0: Yeah. Which phone do you have these days?
1: Well, my question today pertains to OnePlus 11.
0: Oh.
1: But I'm usually a Mac person.
0: Okay.
1: Okay, so I have a OnePlus 11 here, and then this past week, the Chrome's been popping up randomly, the Chrome app,
0: yep.
1: onto a game site. So the URL will say games dot, and then the ending will be different. And then it'll do that even after I swipe close. And then I've cleared the cache history in the Chrome, and then also from settings, I've also cleared the Chrome storage, and it still does that. And then, so my question is there a way to fix this without factory reset?
0: Yes.
1: And then if I have to factory reset, how do I pre-transfer the stuff without transferring malware?
0: You don't have to factory reset. This is definitely being served up by either an application that you installed on your phone. So I'd go through my list of all your applications. It sounds like you've done a lot of the right things here, but I would go through my list of applications on your phone and delete anything, uninstall anything that you do not know, you do not use, or you do not recognize, and be brutal. You know, if you haven't used an app in 6 months, get rid of it. That's number one. Then I would restart your phone, see if it continues to happen. The other thing is, it sounds like you have cleared the cache on Chrome. So if you go into the Chrome settings on the app there, the app icon, there are two options. I'm going to do this while I'm on the radio here live. So you go into app info, and there's storage and cache. You can go ahead and clear storage and the cache, and that should really take care of it if it's a problem on Chrome. Sounds like you just did one. You may have to log back into Chrome once you do that because you're basically restarting that app back to fresh. The other thing you can do is you can go back into the app info, and there's something called notifications. And it sounds to me, if this is coming from a website that you once visited and you gave permission to allow notifications, which a lot of these little rogue websites like to do, they say, hey, can we notify you about something in the future? And you're not even really looking at your phone. You're kind of like passively just saying yes to every prompt that comes up, and you allow notifications. And so there may be a website that is serving you up notifications around the clock to get you to go back to that website. And so you can go into Chrome, and this is, by the way, for anyone that's listening, that you're getting these pop-ups on your phone that says virus and scary and hey, check this and do that. It's all from notifications. I call them spam notifications. And so you've given permission to that app, or that website rather, to notify you anytime it wants to. And a lot of websites take advantage of this, and it's really bad. And I get emails about this all the time on a daily basis. So what you want to do is go into your app and tap, so press and hold on the app icon. This is on Android. Tap app info.

and you'll see where it says permissions. And you can look at your permissions, and it says allowed notifications, and it'll give you a list of all the sites that you've allowed notifications on. And so you can either turn those off, or you can just go ahead and delete them one by one if you don't want those notifications to come up. And so that's another way to get rid of all those. And so, Wendy, once you do that, and by the way, if you just clear the cache and the storage on this app, those should go away as well. It should reset those. But once you get rid of those, you should notice that those notifications go away. That's only if they're being served up through Chrome. If they're being served up by an app, that's a whole different story. And that means that you have to go through your list of apps and uninstall any app that you don't use or you don't recognize. It's also a good idea, and it sounds like you know what you're doing on this OnePlus, that you would go through and make sure that you update the software on your phone as well. So go into the settings and update the operating system software. And there's one more place that people don't realize. There's one like secret update on the Android that you don't realize. Go into your settings. And there's something called security and privacy. And if you look under system and updates, there's one called Google Play System Update. And you can tap that and it will check for updates from Google. These are not your main operating system update. These are smaller updates that Google pushes out every so often, and that will update some things on your phone. So get all those things updated, get rid of those apps you don't need, get rid of those notifications, and Wendy, your phone should be as good as new again. Thanks for the call today, 888-RICH-101, 888-742-4101. It is football season. My son and I watched our very first game this week. I cannot believe it. Sure, all the players were rookies, and my kid says, you know, they don't put in their good guys until later in the season. But I'm not a huge football person. I mean, now I am because my kid is so into it. But now I'm watching like all these games. So I'm also the one that's paying almost $500 for NFL Sunday Ticket. But don't do that because you don't need to. 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You should see the offer there. 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They don't want you sharing that with anyone. I understand that. You know, you're in the dorm, you get, you know, one kid pays for it and 25 of you stream it. No, not going to happen. Military, veterans, first responders, teachers, healthcare workers, $198 if you verify through ID.me. 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But most of the time, if you don't qualify for any of these discounts, you're probably going to be paying full price if you're not a new subscriber. 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I've got all the NFL Sunday Ticket deals listed right there. Back after this.

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4: 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A heat advisory continues. Lows dip down to about 73 tonight, under mainly clear skies. Winds out of the south, 8 to 15 miles an hour. Ample sunshine expected tomorrow. High temperatures reach up to 97. Lows level off around 75 tomorrow night, mainly clear. I'm staff meteorologist Derek Height. Right now, 88.

0: Welcome back to Rich on Tech. Rich DeMuro here, hanging out with you, talking technology, 888-RICH-101. That's 888-742-4101. The website for the show is richontech.tv. This is episode 186. So if you go to the website, you want the show notes, you can click there, or you can just go directly richontech.tv/186. That will bring you to all of the show notes for everything I mentioned in today's show. I know I just mentioned the discounts on Sunday Ticket, plus the Wi-Fi login hacking. It's all there. Want to give a shout out to Cameron. Just emailed me from Big Bear. Hey, Rich, I'm up in the mountains enjoying the show as I hike. Well, I'm happy to be your hiking companion. He sent a great picture of his hike up there. You know, my family and I, we love hiking. Well, I know I do. My wife does. My kids, you know, a little bit. But we haven't been hiking as much because of the rattlesnake scares. I mean, it's like my kids have never been happier because I've not asked them to go on a hike now in like 3 months. And so they're just like, okay, but I miss it. But anyway, Cameron, I'm glad you're out there hiking. Let's talk to Scott Edwards. He is CEO of Summit 7. We've been hearing the headlines about these cyber attacks targeting U.S. water systems. I want to hear all about this. And Scott, welcome to the show.
1: Thanks, Rich. I appreciate the invite.
0: Yeah. So tell me, first off, what does Summit 7 do? What does your organization do?
1: Yeah, so we are an enterprise security and compliance company, primarily focused in the defense industrial base and critical infrastructure. So we work with about 1,600 defense contractors to support their internal infrastructure around, you know, IT security, and then extending into their compliance posture for doing work with the Department of War.
0: Now, when I think about, first off, just tell me what's happening. We've seen the headlines about these attacks on water systems.

0: is this something new? I mean, I feel like we've heard about this in the past, and why is it happening again?
1: Yeah, it is not completely new. We have seen these types of attacks in the past. Nationwide, our critical infrastructure is very, very vulnerable. Many of these critical infrastructure sectors, I don't know if you're familiar with how all the critical infrastructure sectors are set up, but
0: I'm assuming duct tape.
1: Yeah, so Presidential Policy Directive 21 identifies 16 different critical infrastructure sectors. Think energy systems, dams, obviously water systems, defense industrial base, et cetera, et cetera. There's 16 of them. And, you know, if you look nationwide, the majority of this critical infrastructure sector are run by very small entities. If we drill down just directly into the water systems, which everybody touches on a daily basis. I mean, we can't go very long without water. Our entire civilization was shut down, right?
0: No.
1: There's literally hundreds of thousands of these organizations nationwide, municipal water systems, community water systems, wastewater systems. There's over 200,000 of them. And so some of these organizations are really, really small. I mean, you're talking about just a couple dozen people running the entire infrastructure, and in some cases smaller than that. And so they don't really have the ability or the staff and the sophistication to really build out, top-notch security systems for their environments. They're just not built for it. And so what happens is these small businesses effectively put what are called PLCs, or programmable logic controllers, which essentially are little machines that run valves and temperature settings and what have you for their water system. They put these in their environment, and then they connect them to the internet. Well, anytime you connect something to the internet, and the reason they do it is so that they can control them easily. They have the ability to, turn things up, turn things down, what have you.
0: Yeah, remote access.
1: Remote access. Sometimes the manufacturer requires it so that the manufacturer can log in and do updates on them. There's all kinds of reasons. But the problem is many of these, systems, water systems, don't have security-minded individuals on their staffs. And so they just plug these into the internet. They leave default passwords on them. They make them completely open to the internet, ports wide open. And so then attackers can, basically do a port scan, find out which ones are open, and then just start hitting those ports with, default username and password. There was a recent scan done just in the last week. There were 4,400 PLCs available, worldwide. 2,700 of those PLCs completely open in the United States with access to these kinds of systems. So it's not like these are highly sophisticated attacks. These are not, top end nation state attackers, doing, really sophisticated stuff. This is literally just doing basic port scanning and, default login and passwords and getting access to these controllers. And when they access these controllers, depending on what those controllers are supposed to do, gives them different levels of access. They may be able to turn pressures up or down. They may be able to, identify, temperature of whatever the water is. In the worst potential cases, and this would take a typical, this would take multiple probably multiple different levels of access, but, they could potentially be able to change chemical mixtures, right? If the right things were accessed and what have you. We have not seen that at this point. But that is a possible thing that could happen at some point in the future with enough access to the right types of PLCs. We have not seen that at this point. The biggest impact that we've seen is, the ability for these attackers to essentially drop pressure in the systems. And then when you drop pressure in a water system, that allows, kind of the overpressure from outside the pipes to push into the pipes. And then you get essentially contaminated water. And that's why in Georgia, just this last week, there was a boil order that went out. That basically said, the water's okay, but boil it before you use it because potential contamination. That's really the biggest impact that we've seen at this point with these most recent water system attacks. And there have been, confirmed 7 different states have seen these attacks. There have been reports of more than a dozen states with these attacks, and it's multiple water systems within the states. The first ones happened in Minnesota, then Michigan, and it's been Georgia, Utah, New York, et cetera. So, they've been pretty much nationwide.
0: And so from the hacker's point of view, is the point of this disruption? Is it to scare people? What is the reason they do this? For fun?
1: Yeah, it can be multiple different things. In some cases, it could be just simply seeing what they can do, proof of concept attacks, if you will. Where it does get more concerning is when you look at being able to link multiple of these types of attacks that they have proved out in previous rounds of this and linking them together. You know, it would be a really bad day if, for example, they targeted a specific city and took out their water system. They took out their electrical generation system, and maybe, something to do with the local dam, right? You know, so if you start linking these things together, all this critical infrastructure in a single attack, then that could be really difficult for a specific area, and in some cases even dangerous, right? And so that's what if you're looking at a nation state standpoint, they're basically proving out access and then preparing for future attacks. And that's the scary part of it. Right now, it just seems like, they're proving out potential vectors, if you will, for getting into different systems.
0: And I assume with AI, a lot of this stuff is getting easier. We've heard about all these AI systems that can, they're just so much better at finding holes in systems for cybersecurity reasons, which is on the good side, I guess, that companies can use this to kind of patch these systems as well. But is there like a next level of danger at this point because we're up against AI?
1: Well, AI definitely adds a flavor to the situation because AIs, if given the right amount of access, would be able to do things very, very quickly, more quickly than humans can typically respond to those events. The good thing is, on the white side of the coin, you can use AI to identify vulnerabilities that you've got, a vulnerability identification. The challenge becomes the remediation. If these small water systems or small power generation systems or what have you, if they don't have the resources to actually, remediate the vulnerabilities, to take the PLCs off the internet, to change the passwords, to do vulnerability identification remediation for patching and those kinds of things, if they don't have the resources and the processes in place to do those things, then you don't get the chance to actually fix the problem. All you're doing is identifying, what all could go wrong. You don't really ever actually close the holes. And so that's what really makes it challenging for all of these, effectively small businesses, is they just simply don't have the resources to deal with it. I don't know if you've heard of it before. You probably have if you've heard of a concept called the cybersecurity poverty line. There is a line that below that line, it doesn't matter, how much you know about, security. If you don't have a certain amount of resources available to remediate the problem, you essentially are just going to be vulnerable and you're going to get attacked at some point.
0: Yeah, we're going to leave it there. This is a fascinating conversation. Scott Edwards, CEO of Summit 7. Summit7.us is the website. Thank you so much for joining me today. Really appreciate it.
1: Absolutely. Thank you, Rich.
0: All right, 888-RICH-101, 888-742-4101. What I'm hearing is no matter what business you run at this point, whether you're a city, state, or a small business, you need to take cybersecurity seriously. That is the bottom line. It's like game over for just thinking that this stuff is happening in the headlines. It's not anymore. 888-RICH-101, back after this.

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0: 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Google Assistant is going away on Android phones. If you still use the Google Assistant on your Android phone, the clock is ticking. Google's going to start removing it on September 4th, and once it's gone, you will not be able to switch back. Now, keep in mind, this is the older version of the Google Assistant. We're talking about the voice assistant that does things like set alarms and answer your questions. They're replacing it with, well, you know the answer, Gemini. That is the new hot thing these days from Google, Gemini AI. So that is going to become the default Google Assistant. Once you switch to it or they switch it for you, you will not be able to switch back. Right now, you might have on your phone the option to use Gemini or to use Assistant, but in the future, that will disappear. This also affects connected devices like Wear OS watches, headphones, earbuds, Android Auto. Google Home, if you have a Google Home speaker or display or a Google TV, not part of this shutdown. Assistant will continue on those devices at least for now, but we know that's going to change. Cars with Google built in, like some Volvos and Polestars, they have a Google in their dashboard. That will keep the Assistant for the time being. So what's the benefit to Gemini? Well, it's way better at natural conversations, follow-up questions, writing, planning, more complicated requests. But the problem is not everything works with Gemini just yet. Some traditional things you do on your phone may not be supported on Gemini. So a lot of people say, oh, all the home stuff, the smart home stuff, that doesn't necessarily work with Gemini. And that's why they're keeping those Google Home speakers with the option to stick to Google Assistant, at least for now. So the Hey Google, which I probably just affected all your phones, that will continue to function. The power button will still launch your assistant, but keep in mind, this will now be Gemini. They're not switching it, oddly, they're not switching it to Hey Gemini. And I keep doing it on my phones because I've been using Gemini forever, but they keep, they're leaving it as Hey Google, at least for now. Maybe we'll get the option to switch to Hey Gemini, which does not target or get my phone to react right now. This week's show, sponsored by Incogni. Thousands of places on the internet have a file with your name on it. Your home address, your cell phone number, your email address. And it can even go deeper than that. It could be your age, your medical conditions, how you vote, even your kids' names. Now, you can't see most of these files, but companies called data brokers collect your personal information, they package it all up, and they sell it in a nice little bundle. And that information can contribute to everything from spam calls to phishing texts to scams and even identity theft. 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Take your private life off the market. Let's go to Rick in Torrance. Rick, what's up?
1: Hey, Rich. How are you?
0: Good. Do you have a piece of technology you refuse to give up?
1: Everything.
0: VCR still
1: anyway,
0: kicking. What's going on today?
1: You know, if I've got it, I've got it because I'm using it.
0: Yeah, there you go.
1: Okay, so what my question is I've had an iMac for over 20 years. That's all I use.
0: Oh, wow, that's a testament.
1: I've always chosen to use Chrome as my browser versus Safari. And I'm wondering if Safari has gotten much better to where it's the system to use with your iMac and get out of Chrome.
0: Ooh, good question. I mean, it's really a personal preference. I personally do not like Safari. I know it's like fighting words for the Apple ecosystem. I think that Chrome, I mean, you got to think about it this way. Safari is a tiny portion of the browser market. It's a tiny portion of the business for Apple, if it's any business for them at all. Whereas Chrome, it's a huge business for Google, which means they are putting so many resources into that browser to not only make it better, but to fix bugs, to make it compatible with programs, to make it secure. There is so much that it does. Now, when you talk about tracking by default, Apple makes a good case for the fact that Safari does have a lot more protections built in for the average user than Chrome. Because think about Google's business, it's advertising. So they're not going to put in those things that help you block trackers and third-party trackers by default. They're going to put some of those options deep buried in the settings. Whereas Safari, out of the box, is definitely going to protect your browsing way better than Google ever will. But with that said, I personally like Chrome. I think it's gotten a lot better over the years. I think it's fast. I think they've lessened the impact on your system. And, again, I think it really comes down to personal preference. The only thing I will say that I think is better about Chrome in a big way, number one, the extensions. Obviously, many more apps and extensions play nicely with Chrome. But also the security of Chrome. They've got something called Enhanced Safe Browsing, which I think is one of the biggest benefits of using Chrome. And if you don't have it turned on, go into your settings and look for Enhanced. I'm gonna type this in. Enhanced, E-N-H-A-N-C-E-D. So if you look for Enhanced Safe Browsing, it's under Security. That gives you real-time AI protection against dangerous websites, downloads, and extensions based on a little bit of browsing data that's sent to Google. So if you don't like the idea of your browser sending a little bit of what you're doing to Google so that can kind of like help you and check things, then just use the standard protection. It's similar, but it's not being updated in real time. They're updating those definitions, you know, maybe every day or every other day, whatever the cadence is, I'm not sure. But with the enhanced safe browsing, they're doing that in real time. So AI is actually looking at the website you're going, even if it's never seen it before, it's saying, this is a little bit dangerous. We're not going to let you access that. And I will say, in my personal testings of taking websites that are malicious and popping the URL into Chrome versus Safari, I will tell you 9 times out of 10, Chrome will block that malicious website and Safari will not. Safari will just allow you to go to it. And so that is my biggest issue, is really the cybersecurity of Chrome versus Safari. I think that Safari probably runs faster. It's leaner on a Mac computer. Obviously, it's optimized for that system. But I do think that Chrome, for me, has more of the features that I want, more of the extensions that I want, and more of the integrations I want, and more of the cybersecurity that I want. But again, this comes down to personal preference. If you look at how people are browsing on the iPhone, Safari has like a huge portion of the market share because, guess what? It's the default on the iPhone. And all the other browsers that are written for the iPhone, they're using Apple's WebKit, which is basically their browser in the background, to power that. Great question, Rick. Comes down to personal preference, but there's my reasons why I continue to stick with Chrome. 888-RICH-101, 888-742-4101. Back after this.
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8: From ABC News, I'm Chuck Severson. Something that could worry the oil markets and others, knowing that Iran has nearly completely shut down oil tanker traffic in the Strait of Hormuz. Iran-backed Houthi rebels claiming responsibility for a deadly attack on a Saudi Arabian oil facility at a Yemeni Red Sea port, killing at least seven people. ABC's Marcus Moore.
9: The back and forth following the weekend announcement that Iran is close